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1: People all over America are jealous of the weather that we're enjoying right now in the Willamette Valley. Partly sunny skies, not a hint of rainfall, highs of 75 to 80 degrees, and a promising sunny, warm weekend ahead of us in the Willamette Valley Weather Center. I'm Robert Pratt.
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0: Welcome to Hope for the Journey with Pastor Tom Turner, a production of North Albany Community Church. 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
1: Morning, church. Good to see you here this morning. Go ahead and grab your Bibles and turn to the book of Romans. That's where we are today, and that's what we're going to be looking at. We talked in the first couple of first four chapters of this book, we talked about the process of salvation. That's what Paul was most concerned about when it came to the believers in Rome. He wanted them to understand exactly what salvation meant. And his overall drive is unity in the church. He's looking for unity. And as a part of that unity, he wants them all to be sure of exactly how salvation is brought. So we explained the process in those first four chapters, and we've talked about it quite a bit. It's the idea of you come to Jesus in faith, trusting and believing in who he is. He recommends you to the Father, and that makes you righteous, but you're not really righteous until God says so. So Jesus comes, he recommends you to the Father. He says, Father, here's Tom. Tom trusts me and comes to me in faith and the realization of what I did at Calvary and how I rose from the grave. And then the Father in heaven says, okay, Tom, you're justified. You're justified. So I am justified in my faith. I am made righteous. It's the righteousness of God. It's not my righteousness. He makes me righteous when he justifies me. That's the process. But in chapter actually means, and what it means on the other side of our salvation, the other side of getting saved, then now what? In other words, that's the question for chapter 5. Now I'm gonna roll my sleeves up because they're really bugging me. My wife is at the retreat, so she was not there to button my sleeves this morning. that's what it's all about. So I've been walking around all day. They come undone, and I'm like, man, I'm really going to be angry with my wife. That's not true. So we come to this place in chapter 5 where in starting in the 6th verse and going through the 11th verse, Paul is talking about what it means to have this, to be in this condition that we need the Lord. So he's used the first four chapters, to talk about how the process works. Now he's going to talk a little bit about the idea of what that means afterwards and also how we go through it. And what it means to us personally on an everyday value. What does this mean? Why do I have to go through this? And so naturally, that means he's going to talk a little bit about what if you don't, right? What happens if somebody doesn't come to Christ? And what does that mean? So all of those elements are here. In fact, in these verses, almost every verse is a great point in theology. And so what we're going to look at here are just these five truths that we have out of this first portion of chapter 5, these five truths that talk about what it means to be where we are and how we get there so that they not only know the process, but they can share with others what it means. What it means. They had never encountered a God like this. They had never encountered anybody like Jesus. And so many of them, this is Rome, so many of them did not know Jesus other than by letter and by words of truth spoken by others. And so they're trusting in faith in this person they've never met, not too dissimilar from us. And so here's Paul expressing these five truths. And this first truth that he helps them with is that we, you and I, live in a helpless condition. That simply means that we are in a powerless state. We cannot do for ourselves what God can do for us. We might try. We might try everything we can, but we cannot. And he says we cannot because we are spiritually weak. For while we were still weak, Paul says in that first verse, verse 6, we were spiritually weak, right? We're unable to save ourselves. I can't save myself. I can't save you. I am in a state of spiritual weakness. And so there's my need, right? I need powerless against sin. I can't take it on. I try, and maybe some of you are in that same boat where sin comes into your life and you want to try and beat it on your own, but you can't beat it on your own. And so that's when you really have to have God's strength in you because you're just spiritually weak. You can't do it. Not only that, but he goes on to say, look what he says, we are still weak. At the right time, Christ died for the ungodly. Paul calls anybody who isn't saved ungodly. A simple translation of that would be, we're enemies of God. Last week I spoke to you a little bit about that idea that if you're not a saved person, then you are an enemy of God. And that's because, we'll get into it here in a little bit, but he talks about his wrath, and God has a wrath, which is a loving wrath, wrath being the anger of God, right? But there's also a hatred that's involved there that we're going to talk about a little bit. But this idea that we're ungodly by nature, we're not just weak, but we're rebellious. We go against God. Let me show you how that frames itself in our language today and in our situations today. I'm not only weak, I not only can't do it, but because I can't do it, I get angry with God and I rebel against it. We see that happen sometimes with kids as they're growing up. As parents, you want to encourage your kids to do everything. You want your kids, you know, in drama and in band and in sports, and you want to help them find out where they're really strong. But it's always funny to me how kids can rebel against those things, where you'll put your child into, let's say, football, and they don't do well in football. Maybe they don't get picked for the team, or maybe their response is, I didn't like that anyway. Well, that's a typical response for a kid. But that's also our typical response. I try and I try and I try to overcome sin on my own, but because I'm rebellious against God and I don't really want to bring God into the situation, I just try on my own strength. And then when I can't do it, I get frustrated. Oh, rats. You know, I can't beat this. Might as well join them, you know, kind of a thing. And it's a rebellion that we have against God. Some people don't want to turn to God, because they feel like, well, I can do it on my own, or I don't need God, or I'm not good enough for God, or I'm too good for God. I can do it on my own. And that whole idea brings about an enmity between you and God. You become an enemy of the Lord of the universe, and because you do, oftentimes we can either decide we're going to bend a knee, or we can decide, no, I'm just going to try and do it on my own. So here, Paul says, look, you're either, you know, you're spiritually weak, and so you either turn to God or you're an enemy. Verse 1, he says, he died for the ungodly, meaning he didn't die for me because I was perfect already. He died for his enemies. He died for the ungodly, those who were against him. So we're spiritually weak. We're also ungodly by nature in that rebellious sense. And then the most intriguing part of this verse is right in the middle, where he says, for while we were still weak, at the right time, Christ died for the ungodly. At the right time. How many of you have ever heard somebody say, well, if Jesus came back today, then I'd believe. If I could just see him and touch him myself, but, you know, he's a myth, or he didn't exist, or Christianity is fake, or, you know, they'll say all of those things because they're not in the presence of Jesus. But what they don't realize is they are. You can be in his presence right now. But God did it at the perfect time. What does that mean? It simply means this. God had a plan from before time even existed. And God had a plan. And God, being God, can only plan perfect plans. And so God has a perfect plan, and it unfolded in the perfect way. And in that plan, Jesus came at the perfect time. There's no other time he could have come that would have been more perfect. This was the perfect time. So all of these things find us in our helpless condition, powerless, but yet the rescue came at the perfect time. I don't know what to say to those who have not received salvation other than it has come. It has come at the perfect time. And now is the time for you to bow a knee and come to Christ and be saved. Because if you're not, you're an enemy of the cross. You're an enemy of God, and as a result, you can't save yourself, and nobody else can save you. You're doomed. There's no other way out. I don't know how many of you have seen the movie. I love this movie. Whenever it's on TV, I'll stop the channel and watch the rest of the movie. However much I've missed, I don't care. I've seen it so many times. And I just found out somebody said to me between services, came out in the year 2000. So it's an old movie. I know some of you don't know it maybe, but if you get home, go to your TV, stream it, somehow find it, and watch it. It's called The Perfect Storm. And the picture of the story is this, that these guys are fishermen out in the ocean, and a big storm comes, and, you know, there's all kinds of, it's a guy's movie, you know, they're struggling to keep their little fishing boat together, and they're doing their thing. At the end of the movie, though, the boat sinks, and guys are going down with the boat, and then there's Mark Wahlberg, you know, it's George Clooney, Mark Wahlberg in this movie, and Mark Wahlberg, the closing scene is he's out there treading water, and the Coast Guard helicopters can't get out there. It's too stormy. There's nothing out there. He's out there. He dies. They all die in the end. It's just horrible. Now, if you haven't seen that movie and you watch it, it's a guy's movie, so you can unbutton your shirt, guys, and eat food on the couch while you watch, and it's like really good to get it. But at the end, you better have some Kleenex because you're going to cry because it's so sad. And so here is the perfect picture of you and I in the perfect spiritual storm. You and I are struggling because we don't have an answer for it. We can't fix our own sin. I can't fix yours. You can't fix mine. I've made myself an enemy of the cross. I've rebelled against God. That's not where he wants me, but that's where I am. And the only possible result is I go down with the boat. And that's it. And so what we see here is Paul explaining to us our helpless condition. But yet he puts in right in the middle of that verse that Jesus came at the exact perfect and right time. So as we look at the second truth, it is an example of God's radical love for us. God, it says in that verse 7, for one will scarcely die for a righteous person, though perhaps for a good person one would dare even to die. But God shows his love for us in that while we were still sinners, Christ died for us. We're the ungodly that he talks about in the first verse. Until I come to Christ, I'm an enemy of the cross. But he says God isn't going to die. If you ask the average person, they might die for their family. They might die for a close friend. But certainly that's tough. When guys go to battle, they say in wartime, right? You're depending on the guy right next to you in your foxhole, and that's who you're battling for. Although we like to make it grander than that, you're trying to keep him alive, and he's trying to keep you alive by participating in the battle. But in our spiritual battle, there's nobody that can save us but Christ. He's in the foxhole with us, right? And so we struggle with this idea, but it is an example of the radical love, God's proven love, in so many ways. First of all, we know that if nobody else can save us, that means that human love is limited. You might love me, you might want me in heaven, I might love you, I might want you in heaven, but it ain't going to happen under our own power. Our love, my love for you is limited. You know why? Because I'm broken. I'm a broken vessel, and you're a broken vessel. And when one broken vessel loves another broken vessel, you get a broken love. It can be good. Love can be great. You probably have good relationships with people in your life, and you have a loving relationship with your kids or your spouse or good friends. It's a loving relationship, but it's very limited because God's love, well, not because, it's limited, and God's love is not. God's love is an unconditional love. It's a love that loves me no matter what I've done, no matter who I am, no matter where I've been. It doesn't have any favorites. As I've said many times, the ground is level at the cross. God loves me as much as he loves you, and he loves you as much as he loves them, and he loves them as much as he loves. And that's how God works. God's love is unconditional. It is a perfect love that comes down from God himself. He loves us. That's why he wants so badly for us to be in relationship with him. That's why he wants so badly for us to bow the knee, to come to him and surrender and say, Jesus, I know what you did on the cross works and is real, and I want that in my life. And the Father loves to hear that. And the Spirit who's drawn you to Jesus loves to hear that. And then you are made justified, righteous in the eyes of God. And so we're struggling with the idea of love from others, like that's enough. I know people who, I wouldn't say they worship their family, but they put their family above everything else. Well, in the physical world, that's okay, but you can't put your family even above, you have to have God even above your family. You have a loving relationship with a spouse. I love my wife with all that I have in me, all that I know, wife. But that love is still not as good as the love that God has for me, and it's still not as great as the love I should have for God. In that relationship, that's a perfect love. Human love is limited. God's love is unlimited. And we know that because he demonstrated it on the cross. And wouldn't it be something if we said, yeah, well, Jesus went to the cross for people who were good, or Jesus went to the cross for people who were well off, or Jesus went to the cross for, you know, fill in the blank. But Jesus went to the cross for everybody. Remember that when you're driving down the road and you see people on the side of the road. You see other families walking together as a family in the park, or you see somebody on a street corner begging for change, or you're going down the, you know, you're in the Bi-Mart or the local grocery store and you see people in the aisles. Remember, Jesus died for them too. We do not have a corner on that market. He died for each and every one of us. And we have to treat each other that way. And that's what God wants from us. But his love was demonstrated at the cross at what Jesus did. Bill of our sin was presented at the cross, and Jesus paid the bill. I was at spring break. I was on vacation with a buddy. I went down to San Diego. We want to watch a baseball game down there. And so I go, my flight, I love to fly out of Eugene, but my flight was

I start the motor, come around, and it's late at night, so there's nobody out, because that's kind of how I fly. It's cheaper. And so I go around the building to the drive-up window. Young gal sitting in the drive-up window, she goes, "Do you have your paperwork?" I said, "Well, I do, but it's in my suitcase in the back seat. Do you want me to get it?" She goes, "Oh, no, no, just give me your phone number." So I gave her my phone number. "I don't see anything." And she said, "What's your email address?" I gave her my email address. Clickety, clickety, clickety, clickety. "No, I'm not seeing." "I know. What's your name?" And I said, "Tom Turner." "Tom Turner. Do you have a middle initial?" "Yeah, D as in Daniel. D." "Somebody with your name came through about 4:30 this morning and paid your bill." I said, "Yeah, I'm okay, thank you. Like I had anything to do with that, Lawrence. I had nothing to do with it. And I was so grateful. I'm thinking, well, am I supposed to pay their bill then? She says, "Oh, no, no, it's our mistake. You can go." "Hold on a second. $125 of parking. You're just going to let me drive away?" "Yeah, our mistake. Somebody paid, and we marked it as yours being paid, and you get to go." Whew, man, I was so grateful. I went straight to McDonald's for a celebratory cheeseburger and large Coke. Not even Diet Coke. I got the real Coke, man. I was so excited. And that is exactly, on a much larger spiritual sense, that's what Jesus did for us. The bill was presented. It says, "Tom's a sinner." And Jesus paid that bill. So when I come to God, he does not see me as the one needing to pay a price, because his son already paid the price. So we get off scot-free. "You mean all the sin that I committed?" "Yep, your name's not here. Somebody paid your bill. It says Jesus." Wow. And that's exactly how you and I should feel when we come to Christ and we come to God and we say, I want to ask forgiveness. I want to be yours. I want your unconditional love in my life. And when he says, "You got it. My son paid the price. It's yours." We should say, "Wow." And we should tell people, like I'm telling you now about Thrifty Park and drive in Portland, you need to tell people about Jesus, because he pays the bill. Now, this third truth that Jesus opens, or that Paul opens up for us here in this chapter, is that we are justified and we are saved, which means we have a protected standing. This gets to the what's next, Paul, right? We come to Jesus, we bow our knee, we surrender to Christ, and we say, "I want all that Christ has for me. I want his love, I want his mercy, his grace. I want him to send my name to the Father saying, I have no bill to pay, it's been paid at the cross, and I want to be justified, I want to be righteous in God's sight." Okay, we go through all of that. What's next? Well, if we are justified and righteous in God's sight, that means we have a protected standing with God. Look at verse 9 and what verse 9 says. He goes on to say, "Since therefore we have now been justified by his blood," that's Jesus, right? "Much more shall we be saved by him from the wrath of God." We're saved by the blood of Jesus. We talk about those things all the time. We sing about them. But it was the shedding of his blood, his death, his burial, and his resurrection that justified us. We're justified by his blood. I didn't have to shed any blood when I became a Christian. I was about 15 years old, and I said, "I want to be a believer." And the guy that was leading me in a prayer said, "Well, here, let me cut your hand and let it bleed a little bit, and we'll press palms, and then you're in the club." No, he didn't say that. He didn't say, "Well, you know, you've got to sweat blood. You got to get out there and work for it. You got to do something." He didn't say that. He said, "You know what?" He said, "Let's pray that you might receive Christ today. You just pray what I'm praying, and I'll lead you through that prayer." And I prayed what he was praying, and he led me through that prayer. And that prayer is as real to me today as it was then. I surrendered my life to Christ, and that gave me the justification, the righteousness of God, the pronouncement of justification, because of his blood. Not anything I did, not anything I could work for, not anything that I could do got me the righteousness of Christ. I was justified by God because of what Jesus did on the cross. Now, that does something to me. It protects me. What does it protect me from? It protects me from God's wrath. Wrath is not a word we use a lot of, but wrath is a great word. And in this case, it talks about something that God hates, and it talks about something that God loves. When it talks about God's wrath, God

0: hates sin. So this justification, this idea of being in a protected standing because of Jesus, it gets me away from the penalty of sin. God hates sin. God will not allow sin in his kingdom. He will not allow sin in his heaven. And so consequently, anything having to do with sin someday will be put away. And that includes people living in sin. I can get into all sorts of eschatological detail, but the bottom line is there's going to be a separation between the goats and the sheep. And God's going to separate them, and all those things that have to do with sin are going to be set aside. And all those who are not involved in sin are going to be his. Now, how do I get uninvolved in sin? You know I sin. I know you sin. So how do I get away from sin? Well, I have protected status because I've asked God to forgive my sin, and I'm believing that what Jesus did takes away my sin. It takes away the sin that I did when I was young. It takes away the sin that I'm going to commit tomorrow. It takes away the sin that I'm going to commit a year from now. Doesn't mean I'm not going to deal with sin in my life. But each and every time that I do, I return my heart to Jesus. And so he works on me. It doesn't mean that sin doesn't come my way. But I have heard people say this, you know, you should just wait. Don't worry about it. And then, you know, 10 minutes before you're going to die, then reach out to Jesus. And that way you can live any way you want and just ask for forgiveness. I don't think it works like that. Let me pray for us. Father, thanks for today. Thank you for all that you give us in your word. We thank you for the justification and righteousness that you impart to us. We cannot do it for ourselves. And Lord, as we look at what's next, it is that we need to trust and obey you. So help me to be more trustful of you, and help me to obey you more. And for anybody who's here, Lord, that has not made that decision, I would pray that today they would realize there's no accident that they're here. They're here because God wants them to make that decision. So Father, I pray that your Holy Spirit would be working and people would come to you trusting and obeying and following through in the relationship of reconciliation with you. And we pray these things in Jesus' name. Amen.
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0: For the rest of our afternoon, it's partly sunny, highs of 80 degrees, overnight lows of partly cloudy 50. Going into the weekend, lots of sunshine, valley highs of 80. On the coast, it's highs near 70. In the Willamette Valley Weather Center, I'm Robert Pratt.
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0: When eternity is on the line, the question isn't how religious you are, how sincere you've been, or what tradition you grew up with. 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All right, back to Galatians chapter 3 now, verses 10 through 18, and here's David Hawking with day 3 of The Just Shall Live by Faith.
1: We're not in that slave market of sin anymore. We are not under the control of Satan anymore. And greater is he that is in you than he that is in the world. That's what we have here in Galatians 3:13. Christ has redeemed, ex agorazo, us from the curse of the law. We are not under the curse of the law. Why? Because we're so special, we do everything right? No, we don't. We blow it all the time. But we, according to the Bible, have been redeemed, bought out of even the curse. I'm not under a curse anymore. But look at the next phrase. Christ, Galatians 3:13, hath redeemed, exarazo, us from the curse of the law, being made a curse for us. How did that happen? Well, it was written, cursed is everyone that hangs on a tree. And he did. He took the worst curse. All the curses of the law were laid on him. He paid for every one of us. He was made a curse for us. Thank you, Lord. Go over to Galatians chapter 4 and look at verse 4 and 5. But when the fullness of time was come, God sent forth his son, made of a woman, made under the law. Now watch this. To exarazo, to redeem them that were under the law, that we might receive the adoption of sons. I'm not under the curse. I'm not in the slave market of sin. I'm not under the control of Satan. And what's more, according to the Bible, I'm not under the law and its demands anymore. Does that mean that we could just go out and sin up a storm? No. Sin is still the transgression of the law. And the soul that sins, continues to sin, will die. So many have a false profession, like Matthew 7:21-23. Many in that day will say to me, Lord, Lord, have we not done many wonderful works in your name? He'll say, depart from me, ye workers of iniquity. I never knew you. Not I knew you once and you lost it. No, I never knew you at all. You just thought you were saved. Boy, those are awesome words. There's one more. There are three words in Greek. And the third one is amazing because it's not built on the agora concept. It's lutrao. Lutrao. It's used three times, and one of them is in Titus. Turn to Titus chapter 2, 1 and 2 Timothy, then Titus chapter 2, and look at verse 13 and 14. It says, looking for that blessed hope and the glorious appearing of the great God and our Savior, Jesus Christ, who gave himself for us that he might lutrao, redeem us from all iniquity and purify unto himself a peculiar people, zealous of good works. not trusting in them, but they flow out of a life that's been redeemed. Now, the word deliver would be a good word here. He redeemed us, delivered us from all iniquity. He's talking about the consequences of sin. If you're born again, you're a true believer, you're trusting Jesus Christ's death and resurrection for you. If you believe that, then you have been delivered from the power and control of sin, Satan, and hell. Thank you, Lord. Go over to 1 Peter 1. Here's another interesting usage. There are just three of them. Here's one in 1 Peter 1, 18 and 19. For as much as you know that you were not lutrao, you were not redeemed with corruptible things as silver and gold. And here he says you're not delivered with silver and gold. Now look at the next statement though. What are we delivered from? Silver and gold. From your vain, empty conversation or conduct received by tradition from your fathers. Boy, talk about hitting home. But with the precious blood of Christ, as of a lamb without blemish and without spot. There couldn't be any spot on him. Why? Because that would violate the teaching of the law. Exodus 12, the lamb was to be without blemish. We're not done yet. We talked about the standing we have if we trust the law for our salvation. According to the Bible, we're under a curse. Secondly, we looked at the scripture of justification by faith. What does it mean? The just, if you are that, if you are righteous, will live forever by faith. Are you ready for this? Abraham did not know the law. How was he saved? By faith. Whistling in the dark, hoping things are so when you have no proof? The Abrahamic promise is the deal in Galatians, showing us how all nations of the world can be saved through the promise that God gave to Abraham. In you, Abraham, all nations of the world can be blessed. I'll tell you what that means in just a moment. There's a fourth issue here dealing with redemption, and that's the substitution of Christ. The Bible said in verse 13, in Galatians chapter 3, Christ hath redeemed us from the curse of the law, being made a curse for us. Ephesians 5:2 says, walk in love, as Christ also hath loved us, hath given himself for us an offering and a sacrifice to God for a sweet-smelling Savior. Folks, the salvation we're talking about is Jesus Christ. And he's alive. And he's coming back. In 1 Timothy 2, 5 and 6, there is one God, one mediator between God and men, the man Christ Jesus. Not your priest, not your pastor, not your wife, husband, children, parents. No, the only one who can mediate is Jesus Christ our Lord, who gave himself, and here it comes, a ransom, that's the price, for all to be testified in due time. Uh-oh. Go over to Matthew 20, please, verse 28. Here we have a slight difference. That verse says, even as the Son of Man came not to be ministered unto, but to minister and to give his life a ransom for, what does it say? Many. The definite article is in Greek also. The many, meaning the many who will believe in him. You see, what we have are two different prepositions. I wish English could somehow recognize it, but they can't. There's a multitude of Greek prepositions that change everything as you're reading. In 1 Timothy 2, it's a ransom for all. In Matthew 20:28, it's a ransom for the many. So which is it? Is this a contradiction? No, not if you know the prepositions. Let's start with 1 Timothy 2. The preposition is huper. It means in the behalf of, and it's a word of sufficiency. when Christ died on the cross, listen, all of you, you may have come from another religion, you may be somewhere in the dark corners of this world. Listen, when he died a ransom for all, the Greek preposition means sufficient. Is the death of Christ sufficient for you if you live in Pakistan or in India or in Germany or in Brazil? Absolutely. It's sufficient for the whole world. Well, is that a contradiction with Matthew 20:28? No, it is not. Why? Because when our Lord said a ransom for the many, the preposition is different. It's the word anti. Anti in English means against, anti, not in Greek. For instance, when you say the Antichrist, it's not one who's simply against Christ, which he is, but it literally means in the stead of Christ. He will come as though he were Christ. Now, wait a minute. The Son of Man came to not to be ministered unto, but to minister, to serve, to give his life instead of the many. It's a word of substitution. 1 Timothy 2, sufficient for the whole world. Matthew 20:28, substitutes only for those who will believe in him. So, coming to verse 14, what are the results of what we are saying? You must be redeemed, bought in the marketplace by the precious blood of Christ, the marketplace of sin and Satan's dominion. And you must be redeemed. You are bought out of that. You're no longer under the control of that. And you must be delivered from all the consequences of sin, death, and hell. That is redemption. I would say that's not a bad message, amen? Amen. What a joy to know, to go to bed at night knowing you have been redeemed. The results, verse 14, that the blessing of Abraham might come on the Gentiles through Jesus Christ. In other words, Paul, after his confrontation with Peter about the Jew-Gentile deal, he is making a case for the Gentiles, for he's apostle to the Gentiles, to those who were not circumcised by Jewish law. That the blessing would come on the Gentiles through Jesus Christ, that we might receive the promise of the Spirit through faith. Two things I'd put up here. One, God's plan for the Gentiles' salvation. It's the same plan he had for Abraham. It's the same plan he has today for both Jew and Gentile. All of us, whatever your religious background, heaven is your home only if you come through the Lord Jesus Christ, who died for your sins and rose again from the dead. He's alive and he's coming back soon. Amen. A second issue here would be God's promise of the Holy Spirit. In Isaiah 44:3, I will pour water upon him that is thirsty, floods upon the dry ground. I'll pour my Spirit upon thy seed. Now, seed's a lot like fish. It's a generic term. You can say fish in English and mean one or mean many. Seed is the same way in Hebrew. It can mean one person or it can mean many descendants. It depends on the context. And by the way, English translations of the Bible often do not recognize that difference or that distinction. And I'm sorry for that. Zechariah 12:10 says, I'll pour upon the house of David and upon the inhabitants of Jerusalem the spirit of grace and of supplications, and they shall look upon me whom they have pierced, and they shall mourn for him as one mourned for his only son, and shall be in bitterness for him as one that's in bitterness for his firstborn. Okay. The promise to Abraham is in verses 15 to 18. Brethren, I speak after the manner of men. Though it be but a man's covenant, yet if it be confirmed, no man disannulleth or addeth thereto. Not to Abraham and his seed were the promises made. Watch this. He saith not, and to seeds, plural, as of many. You see, that is the standard Orthodox Jewish view. The seed of Abraham to them are Jews. So if you're Jewish, you're in the in group. Not according to Paul. He saith not to seeds, but as of one, and to the seed which is what? Christ, Messiah. And this I say, that the covenant that was confirmed before of God in Christ, the law, was 430 years after. It can't disannul that it should make the promise of none effect. For if the inheritance be of the law, it is no more a promise. But God gave it to Abraham by what? By promise. Now, the human manner of a covenant is mentioned here, even though it's with man. You can't disannul it or add it to it. The problem is the spiritual meaning of the word seed. If you ask me, what verse should I focus on from the study? Galatians 3:16. You see, folks, we got three different views of this. What is the seed? First, the nation of Israel. Boy, they love that one in Israel. Secondly, it's the birth of Isaac. And many Gentile commentators say that is the true meaning of that promise. Well, now, wait a minute. Then if there was, then why repeat it to Isaac? Because it doesn't refer to Isaac. Well, what about Jacob? After all, he had the 12 sons, the 12 tribes of it. No, it doesn't refer to him either. Well, who are we referring to? The coming of Messiah. So you see, friends, the consistency, the beautiful pattern of consistency in God's word. The seed is Christ. And the obvious means by which the promise of God supersedes the law of Moses, verse 17, the law was 430 years after, and it can't disannul the promise. So, two things here. First, the promise to Abraham came 430 years before Israel left Egypt. Exodus 12, 40 and 41. The sojourning of the children of Israel who dwelt in Egypt was 430 years. Last week, one of you came up here and said, oh, I found an inconsistency. No, you didn't. I told you to wait. Next week, you'd have your answer. And here it is. It came to pass at the end of the 430 years, even the selfsame day it came to pass, that all the hosts of the Lord went out from the land of Egypt. In other words, the promise deals with the birth of Isaac 30 years after the original promise of God to Abraham. But the passage in Genesis 15, verse 13, speaks of the actual time that Israel was in bondage to Egypt. There's no inconsistency. The clear message, finally, is that the inheritance promised by God is not the result of the law, but God gave it to Abraham by promise. Galatians 3:18. For if the inheritance be of the law, it is no more of promise. But God gave it to Abraham by what? By promise.
0: You're listening to Hope for Today with Bible teacher David Hawking. And it's a blessing to have you with us as we continue through Galatians chapter 3, verses 10 through 18, in day 3 of David's message, The Just Shall Live by Faith. David's back in just a few moments to close out our time. Stay tuned for that. First, though, Matt's here, and together we want to share some really terrific information with you about a few resources we believe will be a blessing to you and yours.
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0: 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And Bible, in numbers, is 24253. 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
1: If you're listening, I don't know where you are. There is no salvation. You will not be in heaven unless you put your faith and trust in the death and burial and resurrection of our Lord, that He's alive and interceding for us, and He will come back for us, and we will be forever with Him. You must make that decision. You say, how do I do that? By faith. Why? Well, He was here almost 2,000 years ago. It's going to have to be by faith. You're going to have to believe what? The Bible. You see, faith comes by hearing, and hearing by the Word of God. And if you've heard the message, you've heard about the true redemption that causes a man to be declared righteous in this life and to be made righteous when he goes home to heaven. But listen carefully. You cannot hope to be in heaven if you do not come through the person and work of Jesus Christ our Lord. Why not open your heart to Him right now? Say, God, I believe Your Word. I believe the Bible. I want to open my heart to Jesus Christ. I want to be saved from sin, death, and hell. I want to be in heaven one day. Welcome to the family of God. Let's pray. Father, we thank You for Your Word. Thank You for the promise and the clear teaching of the Bible that the seed is not a whole bunch of people. It's only one. It's Jesus Christ our Lord, the Messiah of Israel. He's the only hope of both Jew and Gentile. No matter who we are, where we live, it's the only way. And I pray, Lord, that many people might right now open their hearts to You. In the blessed name of our Lord Yeshua, we pray.
0: Amen. Thank you, David. And friend, if you just gave your life to Jesus Christ, you just prayed and asked Him to come into your life, or maybe you're not yet a Christian, but you'd like to know more about what it means to be a Christian according to the Bible. Either way, we want to help you take the next step. Let us send you David's booklet, What is Christianity? 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And thanks. 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
9: The Lord is my rock, my fortress, and my deliverer. 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
11: Rainfall is not expected. Partly cloudy skies, overnight lows 50 degrees. Sunny skies Friday, highs near 80 degrees, followed by Saturday and Sunday, highs of a partly sunny 81. In the Willamette Valley Weather Center, I'm Robert Pratt.
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16: You and I, more often than not, will be hopefully the caring friend, the sensitive friend. It's important to remain caring and sensitive, to know when to come, to know how long to stay silent, and if to speak at all, to know what to say.
17: Some things you can't learn until you've lived them. Endurance is one of them. Job didn't choose his suffering, but somewhere in the middle of it, he learned to keep walking, not with clenched teeth, not with a fake smile, just a long obedience in the same direction. Today on Insight for Living, Chuck Swindoll points us to the profound lessons Job teaches us about ourselves, about what it means to stop running from the very things we need to face and to grow stronger in our faith. Chuck titled his message, What Job Teaches Us About Ourselves.
16: We never know ahead of time the plans God has for us. Job had no way of knowing this. That morning dawned like every other morning. The night had passed like most every other night. There was no early morning sky riding. There was no angelic visit. There was no tap at the window warning him that something would change, or that all hell would break loose, or the bottom would drop out of his life. He got up that morning like every other morning. It's impossible to explain it fully. No one can explain it. I remind you, these are principles to live with and to remember. Job's response, verse 20, is absolutely remarkable. Job arose and tore his robe and shaved his head and fell to the ground and worshiped. He said, "Naked I came from my mother's womb, and naked I will return. The Lord gave, the Lord has taken away. Blessed be the name of the Lord." Through all this, we read, Job did not sin, nor did he blame God. Lesson number two. A vertical perspective will keep us from horizontal panic. A vertical perspective will keep us from horizontal panic. Don't misunderstand. Job doesn't escape into denial. He faces the music, somber and sad that it is. He's overwhelmed. That's why he tore his robe. He's broken and saddened and bankrupt. That's why he shaves his head and sits in ashes. He refuses to escape emotionally through denial. He falls to the ground and worships. What a remarkable response. Job does not sin or blame God, which frustrates Satan, and does not surprise our God, who already knew Job would be a man of integrity. So there was another day, round two, and Satan comes out swinging. Skin for skin, chapter 2, verse 4, all that a man has, he will give for his life. Put forth your hand now and touch his bone and his flesh. He'll curse you to your face. He repeats the charge, the warning. So the Lord said, he's in your power, only spare his life. Satan went out and smote him with boils from the sole of his foot to the crown of his head. You been sick lately? I mean really sick. Fever wouldn't go away. Hospitalized. They couldn't find the cause. Some exotic germ that has leveled you. It affects your job. You don't have disability, and now you can no longer work, and that's where he finds himself. It's horrible. He took a potsherd to scrape himself. The itching was maddening as he sat among the ashes. Verse 9, his wife said to him, "Look closely. Do you still hold fast your integrity, Job? Come on, sweetheart. It's enough. Just curse God. Die." You know what? She loved him. Never doubt it. The sickness hasn't made her love the less. Her compassion kicks in, and she just thinks, if we could just pull the plug, you curse him and he'll take you. You and I both know this will end the suffering. Until you're there, don't judge his wife, okay? Until you're there. She's lost everything too. She too has visited the grave sites of 10 precious lives. But he said to her, verse 10, "You speak as one of the foolish women speak. Shall we indeed accept good from God and not accept adversity?" In all this, Job did not sin with his lips. Lesson number 3. Great discernment is needed to detect wrong advice from well-meaning people. Great discernment is needed to detect wrong advice from well-meaning people. That's his wife. Job knew better. As much as he loved her, he couldn't follow her advice. Not this time. Which brings us to his response. Verse 10, he said to her, "You speak as one of the foolish women speaks." Must have been hard for him to say to someone he loved like he loved her. But it needed to be said. "Shall we indeed accept good from God and not accept adversity?" What great theology. Lesson number 4. When things turn from bad to worse, sound theology helps us remain strong and stable. When things turn from bad to worse, sound theology helps us remain strong and stable. It's amazing, frankly, that Job, after suffering such a barrage of cataclysmic events, would be thinking so clearly, so correctly, without wavering, no uncertainty. How could he do it? He was so grounded in his knowledge of God. Sound theology. So valuable. Well, the friends show up. You may recall, verse 11, 3 friends heard of all this adversity that had come upon him, and they came each one from his own place. They made an appointment together to come to sympathize with him and comfort him. And when they lifted up their eyes at a distance, they did not recognize him. They raised their voices and wept. And each of them tore his robe and threw dust over their heads toward the sky. And they sat down on the ground with him for 7 days and 7 nights, with no one speaking a word to him, for they saw his pain was very great. 5th lesson, caring and sensitive friends know when to come, how to stay quiet, and what to say. Caring and sensitive friends know when to come, how to stay quiet, and what to say. You might add in parenthesis, if anything at all, I so wish that Eliphaz and Bildad and Zophar had simply stayed silent, been there to fetch some water, bring a little bit of soup or broth, just to be near. You know, these men qualified on the first two, didn't they? They came to Job. They left their homes and the comfort of home, and they traveled however far, we're not told. And when they got there, for 7 days, did the right thing. They simply sat with him. But when it got to the third one, they didn't know to stay quiet. They felt like it's time to set the record straight. And so they rebuke him. They question his motive. They even probe for hidden secret sins that brought this about. Now, we've looked earlier at what it is like to be a sufferer. Now we're looking at what it is like to minister to the suffering. You and I, more often than not, will be hopefully the caring friend, the sensitive friend. Everyone who is hurting needs a friend outside the family. Not too many, but some friends. It's the message of some friends to simply bring comfort and sympathy. It's the message of other friends at the appropriate moment in time to bring confrontation and reproof. David comes to mind. Early on, after being anointed as the future king, David is now hunted and haunted by King Saul out of jealousy and envy. Saul's son, Jonathan, hears these comments his father makes and knows that they are misplaced and incorrect and unfair. And so Jonathan takes up the cause of David and becomes, for David, a friend. He even seeks him out and finds places for him to hide and reveals to him words that offer hope and encouragement. That's the role of Jonathan. Time passes, Saul dies, David becomes king, and after years plunges into the horror of adultery mixed with murder and then hypocrisy and lack of leadership. And along comes not Jonathan, who's dead by now, but a Nathan, who is equally a committed friend, sensitive and caring. And Nathan comes to reprove his friend and to remind him, "You are the man." And it turns David's attention, catches his attention, turns his thoughts back in repentance to God. Everyone needs a Jonathan. Everyone needs a Nathan. Whatever role you play, it's important to remain caring and sensitive, to know when to come, to know how long to stay silent, and if to speak at all, to know what to say. Well, Job finally lets it all out, doesn't he? 3:1, opened his mouth and cursed the day he was born. Job even says, "Let the day perish when on which I was to be born, and the night which said, 'A boy is conceived.'" He curses the day of his birth. Verse 11, "Why did I not die from birth, come forth from the womb and expire?" Verse 25, "What I fear comes upon me, and what I dread befalls me. I am not at ease, nor am I quiet. I am not at rest, but turmoil comes." You know what this is? Listen to me. This chapter provides us with words of a suffering, broken man. He is at wit's end. The suffering doesn't end. The kids are still dead. The body's still covered with boils. There's not enough money to provide for what's needed. His surroundings are atrocious. The wild dogs feed on the garbage all around him. His wife is there, disillusioned, heartbroken. That's enough. And he curses the day he's born. He despises the thought that he lived. And he's not resting, and he is in dread, and he must have sat at that moment at the end of chapter 3 with his head in his hands. Let me give you the sixth lesson from a bit of a diagonal viewpoint here. It's easy to be Monday morning quarterbacks when we encounter another's suffering. It's easy to be Monday morning quarterbacks when we encounter another's suffering. I mean, it's hard to read statements like this. I wish chapter 3 weren't in the book. I really do. I have to catch myself from saying, Job, don't say that. You're going to regret it. But he needs space to say it. And so the Monday morning quarterback hears it and says, I would never react like that. I would never say such a thing of our God. This is how I would respond. I mean, how could she call herself a Christian and act like that? What he's saying about himself or his God, why, if I were the Lord, I'd discipline him for that. Monday morning quarterback talk. We don't wait till Monday. We do it Sunday afternoons. Don't throw that pass, you idiot. They've covered the end. He's going to get intercepted. When are you going to get alive? And most of us have never been a quarterback. And we've never had three 374-pound linemen with blood in their eyes, 6'9", coming toward us, grinning. And we say, don't throw that thing, you dodo! Don't throw it! If I were there, I wouldn't have thrown it. I'd take a hit. Yeah. Yeah. Leave it in the book. Leave it in the book. Don't try to take it out. We all have our Job chapter 3. We all have said things. We've all done things. We've all responded in the wrong way. We've all run off at the mouth. We've all thrown interceptions. And we don't need someone to tell us what we already know. We may even think at the time we're doing it, I'm going to regret this. But we do it. You'll need this lesson. You'll need this principle. Especially if you're a spiritual leader. You teach the Bible study, or you're on a staff of a church, or you're a pastor, you're a counselor. The world's full of I told you so's, or shouldn't, you ought not. Just be quiet. Let it be. Eliphaz lands on him with both feet. Fists are swinging. Round one, round two, round three, punching at Job. And Eliphaz has never gone through what Job is going through. Well, the last one is over in chapter 42. Doesn't that have a nice ring to it? Chapter 42. Chapter 42, Job repents. How beautiful it is in verse

0: behalf and paid the full penalty for my sin. Acknowledging that, I believe he has been raised from the dead. I trust him for now and through eternity. And he will not turn you away. Our ministry has been trained to talk with any of you who wrestle with whatever, some struggle, the need for salvation, a walk with God, dealing with some particular issue. I invite you to come today. Lord, we love you. Lord, we thank you. Lord, we worship you. Lord, we submit to you. And we confess to you the stubbornness of our own wills and all of the energy that we have burnt up running away from the very things that we needed to face. Deepen our relationship, Lord, so that you and we are closer and you become the focus of our full attention and our absolute affection. Break us to the point of full surrender, and then use us as you have used Job through the centuries as a model of endurance. I pray these things through Christ our Lord. And everyone said, Amen.
1: 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It's not something you suffer through with your teeth clenched, just hanging on. Chuck Swindoll called it something better today, a long obedience in the same direction. That's the crowning mark of maturity. 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I'm referring to Chuck Swindoll's personal memoir called Awakened by Grace. 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

0: question for you is this. Are you trusting His timing? Are you resting in His plan? Are you enjoying His gifts? Are you revering His sovereignty? If not, I'm going to guess you're probably not in a good place. Because only if you're willing to do that can you navigate the different seasons of life. There are some of you this morning that need to come with your chapter to God and say, God, it's been a hard chapter. I haven't had a lot of joy. But I'm coming and I'm giving this chapter to you, God. I'm asking that you would invade this chapter. I'm asking that you would change my perspective. I'm asking that you would renew my joy. Bring back my energy. Let me laugh again, God. Let me rest again, God. So if this has been a confusing chapter, if it's been a chapter full of fog, if it's been a dark chapter, it's been a chapter of pain, some of you need to come to God and just let God know, God, I'm in this chapter, and even if nothing changes, for now, I will not lose my joy. Restore the joy. Restore the perspective. I'm coming to you.
1: So that may speak directly to you at this season of your life. If you say, Pastor Mark, that's me. I'm in a chapter of pain, of fog, of confusion. I've lost my energy. I've lost my joy. I'm not saying that you would just be happy about your circumstances, but what I'm challenging you to do is to surrender this chapter to God and say, God, even though I don't understand, I'm going to trust the one that does understand. And I'm going to embrace the joy of knowing that you're in control and the perspective that you have a purpose in it all. So, Father, I pray for that person that's struggling right now, that wakes up in the morning disoriented, that doesn't think they can continue on. The pain, the disappointment, the disillusionment, the confusion, the fog feels overwhelming at times. I pray, Lord, that you would pierce through that, that give them today a glimpse that, yes, you're still in control, that they may not know, but you know, that you have a purpose and a plan. I pray in Jesus' name that, Holy Spirit, you would infuse hope, infuse energy, joy, once again into their life. I pray this in Jesus' name. Amen.
2: Amen. Thank you, Mark. 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

0: 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Well, I'm Wayne Shepherd. Next time we'll hear how to have a heart for God, an encouraging message about not giving up. 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
4: 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Rainfall is not expected. Partly cloudy skies, overnight lows 50 degrees. Sunny skies Friday, highs near 80 degrees, followed by Saturday and Sunday, highs of a partly sunny 81. In the Willamette Valley Weather Center, I'm Robert Proud.
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6: The hottest hell is reserved for the people who knew the most. 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
3: Dr. James Montgomery Boyce said this about God's judgment. He said, "With God, we deal not with the imperfection of human justice, but with the perfection of divine justice. We deal with the one to whom not only actions, but also thoughts and intentions are visible. Sensing this truth, we therefore resist God's justice and deny its reality in every way we can." Well, that pretty well describes the world today. People give no thought to being judged by their Creator. But as John MacArthur will show you today, we are all without excuse before a holy, just God. And John unpacks what that means and how you can escape the judgment that is coming as John continues his study simply titled Without Excuse. And with today's lesson, here's John.
6: Let's look at the Word of God together in Romans chapter 2. We want to continue our examination of the principles of judgment as they appear in the first 16 verses of this chapter. It says in verse 12, "Those who sinned without law shall perish, and their punishment will be a perishing, a damnation, for they have sinned against God. But it will be a lesser judgment than group 2. Look at group 2 in verse 12. "As many as have sinned in the law shall be judged by the law." What does it mean, as many as have sinned in the law? This refers to those who received the special revelation, those who had the Word of God, particularly Israel and anyone who was attached to them who knew the truth of God, those who heard the prophets, those who read the law and the holy writings, those who had the special revelation. It refers to people today who sit in the church, people who know the truth, people who are in a Christian society or Christian environment. They will be judged according to greater light and greater privilege and greater liability. Jesus said in Matthew 11, how much greater will be the punishment of Chorazin and Bethsaida and Capernaum, because in those places Jesus walked and lived and did his miracles. It'll be more tolerable for Sodom and Gomorrah and for Tyre and Sidon in the day of judgment than it will be for those cities. Why? Because they knew so much more. And the greater perishing will belong to them. They'll be judged by the law. That refers to final judgment. They'll be judged in accord with full knowledge of God's law. So God is very fair. He's very fair. The hottest hell is reserved for the people who knew the most. That is why, beloved, it is such a fearful thing to be an apostate. It is such a fearful thing to know the truth and constantly turn your back on it. You would be better off eternally if you never knew than to know and turn your back. But God is fair, and he will judge those without law as without law, and those with law as with law. Now, immediately at this point, Paul knows the Jew is going to ask a question. He's going to say this. Now, wait a minute, Paul. We who have been the guardians of the law, we who have been the agents by which God has revealed the law, we who have written it and rewritten it and preserved it, we should have the higher honor, not the greater condemnation. We who have possessed the law should be protected from God's wrath. And some people today would join and say, yeah, I've been going to church all my life. I've been trying to be religious. I bought a Bible. I'm trying to be religious. I mean, how can we be condemned? We've been the religious ones. We've preserved the law. Some are going to say, I've taught in seminary. I've taught in seminary all my career. I've prepared men to go out and serve in churches. Of course, seminaries that don't believe the Bible, and churches that don't either. But we've been religious. We've been connected to Christianity. I mean, it's us. I mean, you know us, the religious folks. Paul replies in verse 13, For not the hearers of the law are just before God, but the what? The doers of the law shall be justified. Now, the word for hearers is not the usual word. It is not the normal word akouo, which is the normal word to hear, but it is akroates. And it's used specifically of pupils who hear because they're constantly in the educational process. Vincent, I think, is a good translation of it. Those whose business is hearing. And that is exactly what the Jews did in the synagogues, didn't they? They heard and heard and heard and heard. It was read to them week after week after week after week after week. It was explained to them, and they were literally professional hearers. But it is not to the ones who make it their business to do the hearing, it is to the ones who make it their business to do the doing that justification comes. It is not performance, beloved. It is possession. That's why James warns us, you see, in the same way. James says, but be ye doers of the word and not what? Hearers only, because if you are, you are deceiving your own selves. What a deceit. God's law doesn't protect hearers from judgment. No, the more they hear, the deeper the judgment. I know some people are going to come to the judgment and they're going to say, God, if you, I mean, do you have a record of how many hours I listened to MacArthur? That ought to be good for something. And my wife, wherever she is, tapes, I listened to those things all the time she played them. I mean, isn't that good for something? I mean, she even played Christian music and then she bought Bible tapes. And some guy read the Bible all the time. And I used to have to sit in the kitchen while they had a Bible study in my living room. Some of you fathers might have to say that about your children. Say, well, I mean, I heard it all. I was there. I did everything I could to make them comfortable. I didn't throw the tapes out. I didn't kick my wife out. I went to church. Isn't that good for something? Yeah, greater condemnation. See, God's law does not protect. The more you know God's law, the more it intensifies the consequence, unless it is obeyed. And here's a terrible frustration because you can't obey it in your own strength. And so he literally backs them into a corner, you see. I mean, you're constantly hearing, but you don't do it. And so there is a judicial verdict against you. But the one who does, verse 13, the doer of the law, shall be justified, not the hearer. So God requires perfect obedience. God requires a manifestation of righteousness, but no one can do that. Thus the law is meant to drive us to a point of desperation where we turn to God for the power to do what we otherwise couldn't do. So the question the Jew might ask is answered. Doesn't do you a bit of good to have it unless you do it. It just intensifies your guilt. Because only the one who does it is justified. And that's a judicial verdict there. Are you ready for the second question? Here it comes. Now, this is the question asked by the Gentile or the pagan or the one who didn't have the law. He's going to say, Now, wait a minute. We never had the law. And if we never had the law, how in the world can we be condemned for not obeying it? Fair question? The Jew says this, we are exempt because of special favor. God says no. The Gentile says we are exempt because of ignorance. Is that right? What about that pagan? What about that heathen who never saw the law of God, never read the scripture, never heard the gospel? Can you condemn somebody for not obeying the written word? I mean, after all, in Romans 4:15, it says, where no law is, there is no transgression. And in Romans 5:13, it says, for until the law, sin was in the world, but sin is not imputed when there is no law. And in Romans 7:7, what shall we say then? Is the law sin? God forbid. Nay, I had not known sin but by the law. So if there is no transgression when there's no law, and there's no knowledge of sin when there's no law, how can we be responsible when we don't have the written law? And a lot of people ask that question. Does God hold people responsible who have never heard the written law of God? Let's find out the answer. Verse 14. For when the heathen, or pagan, Gentiles, ethne, who have not the law, that is the written law now, keep that in mind, the written law, they don't have that. When they do by nature the things contained in the law, these having not the law are a law unto themselves, who show the work of the law written in their hearts, their conscience also bearing witness, and their thoughts the meanwhile accusing or else excusing one another. Now, what is he saying? He's saying simply this. You do not have to have the written law to be responsible. For you have a law within you, manifest in your behavior, manifest in your conscience, and manifest in your thinking patterns. There are four great reasons why the heathen are lost. Here they come. Reason number one, creation. Creation. Go back to chapter 1, and we'll pick up a thought from verse 18. The wrath of God is revealed from heaven against all ungodliness and all unrighteousness of men. Now you see, it is not just the religious men, it is not just the people with the law of God, it is all men, all men, all men. The wrath of God is revealed against all of the ungodliness and all of the unrighteousness of all men. Whether they had the written law or not. Why? Because they hold the truth. How do they hold the truth? Verse 19. That which may be known about God is manifest in them. How is it manifest in them? Well, God has shown it unto them. Well, how did he show it unto them? For the invisible things of him from the what? Creation of the world are clearly seen, so that they are without excuse. So from chapter 1, we learn the first reason why the heathen are lost. Creation. They can look around them and know there's a God. They can look around them and perceive that he is supernatural and that he is more powerful than any being that they know of in their dimension. And so they are responsible because they hold that knowledge. But now as we come to chapter 2, we find the three remaining reasons why the heathen are lost and why we have to send missionaries to reach them. Verse 14, and the word is conduct. First, they're lost because of creation. Secondly, because of conduct. For when the heathen, who have not the law, do by nature or do naturally the things contained in the law, these, though they don't have the law, become a law unto themselves. In other words, they don't have an outside law, but they have an internal law that makes them a law unto themselves, and it is manifest in their conduct. Now, when the heathen do by nature the things contained in the law, indicates that it does occur when they do it, and it is a common occurrence. Pagans naturally do things that are written in God's law. Did you know that? Without ever reading God's law. Their conduct, listen to this now. Their conduct proves they know what is right and wrong. Their conduct proves that there is available within them, residing in them, the law of God. Sometimes pagans pay their debts. Is that in the law of God? Yes. They honor their parents. There are many people who do not know Jesus Christ, do not know God, never read the Bible, who love their wives. There are many wives who so love their husbands. There are many people who have never heard the gospel of Jesus Christ who care for their children, and there are many children who care for their parents. There are many of them who believe it's wrong to kill. There are many people who've never known Jesus Christ or the message of Christ or the Bible or the meaning of the gospel who would feed the hungry, who would help a man who was sick or a woman who was sick. Pagans will tell the truth sometimes. They will even seek to do justice. They will struggle for equity. You see, all of these things reveal an internal human code of ethics. that is the law unto themselves. We see it in our human system of justice. We see it in our humanitarianism. And the humanitarianism and the justice around the world, even in very obscure and isolated peoples. Sometimes it's warped, but in any society you ever see, you will find some of those heathen exercising things which they do naturally that are in direct line with God's law. And they therefore show that that law is in them. The Stoics said that in the universe there were certain laws operative which a man broke at his own peril. And the Stoics, who were utterly pagan philosophers, said they are the laws of health, the laws of morality, and the laws governing life and living. And the Stoics called all of these laws thusis, which means nature. They said men are to live kata thusin. They are to live according to what is natural. The Stoics actually said that these laws were natural to man. You see, man can recognize that there is a right, that there is a code of ethics. The very fact that man has a guilty conscience is because he violates the very code of ethics that's in him. There's a sense of right and wrong. And when men naturally do something that lines up with the law of God, and they do it all the time, they show that the law of God is written in them. The unregenerate world, you see, does do relative human good. They do not do good in terms of spiritual righteousness. They do not do good in terms of good that is based on the right motive, because nothing is truly good unless it is done for the glory of God, right? But they do good in a relative human sense. And when they do that, they show the law of God at work, though unwritten, at work in their heart. They will do good in the right manner if not for the right motive. I think about Cyrus in the Old Testament, who did good. He let God's people go. I think about Darius. I think about Artaxerxes. And they are even commended. Ezra chapter 7 commends Artaxerxes. Pagans who did good on behalf of God's people. What about the city clerk in Ephesus? A pagan who quieted the rioters. What about Romans of high standing in Acts 23 who protected Paul? And even the barbarians who showed unusual kindness to Paul in building a fire in Acts 28 to warm him. Yeah, man is totally depraved. In the sense that he cannot do anything that is righteously good, or that is good toward God, or that is good as revealing God. But he can do a man kind of good. But every time he does that, he proves that there is a law within him that points to that as good. Are the heathen lost? Yes. Can they claim ignorance? No. First, because of creation. It is around them. And they can perceive within their own minds God in that creation. And secondly, because of their conduct, they prove that there's a law within them. Now, this may shock you. Basically, if you look at it simply from the standpoint of general human good, most people are outside the prisons, right? It's the few that are inside. What does this mean? This does not mean that man is basically good. He is depraved. But there is in him a sense of rightness that keeps him from being as bad as he possibly could be. And that is the law of God within him. Now, extending the thought, let's look at a third reason why the heathen are lost, and that is conscience. And this is part of that same concept in verse 14, but it's in verse 15. They not only reveal the work of the law within them by their conduct when they do naturally the things that are in, but they also reveal the law of God written in their hearts when their conscience functions in bearing testimony. And stop there for a minute. And we all know what conscience is. The word simply means co-knowledge. And I guess we could say that it means co-knowledge with oneself. The etymology of the word basically comes, whether it's in Greek or Latin or English, from the same root. The idea is to know along with. And conscience is sort of that thing in you that knows along with you what's right. It refers to a person's inner sense of right and wrong, the moral consciousness that pronounces judgment on thoughts and attitudes and speech and deeds. You know, I remember reading about a tribe in Africa that had a very interesting process to determine who was guilty of something. When there was some stealing that had gone on in the tribe, they would line all of the men up, because stealing was normally done by men. And they would go along, and they would ask them if they did it. And they would say yes or no. And then they would, after having said it, ask them to stick their tongue out. At which time they took a hot knife and placed it on the tongue. If there was saliva on the tongue, the knife would be removed without a problem. If there was no saliva on the tongue, the knife would stick and burn its way through their tongue. And they could always tell who the liar was because he had no saliva. What makes your saliva dry up when you do something wrong? There's a conscience in you. There's a thought process in you that knows right and knows wrong and deals with you when you violate it. It's like when you cheat and you live in this constant state of fear of being found out. That's conscience. Conscience responds to the internal norm. And I would say in the Christian, of course, conscience is tremendously intensified because you not only have that basic law within you, but you have also the law of Christ from his word added to the normal in natural law, and the compounding of that even excites the conscience more to respond. And Paul listened to his conscience. Several times he said, my conscience bears witness, didn't he? In other words, he was saying, my conscience agrees with me that I'm doing right, that my heart is pure. The Bible also suggests that your conscience can become scarred. And scar tissue has no feeling. That's why Paul in Romans tells us, do not violate your conscience. Don't violate your conscience. In other words, he's talking about Christian liberty, and he says, if somebody tells you it's okay to do that, but your conscience says don't do that, then don't do it, even though it is okay, because if you get in the habit of violating your conscience, you're gonna scar something that you desperately need to protect you.
3: 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Now for the entire Grace to You staff, I'm Phil Johnson. Be back tomorrow as John MacArthur unpacks one of life's most sobering facts, that one day God will judge everyone. We'll continue John's study called Without Excuse with another half hour of unleashing God's truth one verse at a time on Grace to You.
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13: Overnight, lows of 55, followed by partly sunny skies tomorrow, highs near 80 degrees. It will be partly sunny on the coast this weekend with highs of 65 to 70 in the Willamette Valley Weather Center. I'm Robert Pratt.
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18: I know for me, the game changer was the parable of the unforgiving servant. It kind of seems like he just goes and runs into somebody who owes him a lesser debt. There's this phrase, fellow servant, that Jesus uses when he tells the parable. And for me, the Lord was like, hey, your dad is a sinner in need of grace. He is your fellow servant. He is living in the reality of a broken and fallen world right alongside you.
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20: And I'm Ann Wilson. 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This is Family Life Today. Every single person that's listening to this has dealt with this and needs to deal with it.
21: What is this? I see this book and I'm like, we're going to talk about offense today. I'm a quarterback. I love offense. Let's talk about football and offense. Living beyond offense.
20: How about offense? This is because he played football, it's all he can think about.
21: Everything comes back to football somehow. Offense.
22: Yeah.
21: Doing the hard work of forgiveness God's way. Yana Connor is with us.
20: Yes.
21: Have you ever been introduced talking about football? I don't think so.
20: I haven't.
21: This is it?
20: But I'm excited.
21: But we're not talking about offense.
20: That's why I said, that's why I tried to weave us back into forgiveness.
21: Offense is fun to talk about. Offense is not fun. So define it. How would you define offense?
18: I'll actually quote one pastor, John Brevere, when he talks about, you know, there are two kinds of offended people. There are people who have been offended. And then there are people who think that they have been offended. We will all suffer the reality of offense because we live in a broken and fallen world. But there are times when we are offended by something that someone did, and it's not necessarily sinful. In the book, I talk about how offense needs to find its definition in the commandments of scripture, right? Did this person actually sin against me, or did they just like, was it a failure to communicate? You know, is this a matter of sin, or is this actually a matter of like their humanity and their weakness? And so there are times where I'm in relationship with people and I'm offended because they're not showing up in my life in the ways in which I want them to. They're not meeting my, be it reasonable or unreasonable, you know, expectations. And so then I walk away feeling offended and maybe come to them and confront them about how they're not showing up in my life in the way that I want them to. But they haven't actually done anything sinful.
20: And that person can be like, what's your problem?
18: What
20: are you talking about?
21: This sounds like our marriage right here. This has happened many times, but both ways.
20: Every single person has dealt with that. But I like that distinction too.
18: It may not even be sin.
21: So would you agree with this statement? Because I've said this in a sermon. I should have pulled up my notes. I'm hoping I say exactly what I said, but I think I said it this way. Offense is normal. Offended is a choice. Is that true?
18: I think so. I think there's a lot of truth to that.
21: I mean, offense is going to happen.
18: Offense is going to happen, but how you respond to it, sort of how you internalize what that person did, even if what they did was sinful, you know, how you internalize it, that's going to impact sort of maybe the degree to which you are offended. And so I'm often asking the Lord to increase my capacity to be patient, to increase my capacity to be other-centered, to be humble, so that in the event that I am offended, I'm not so impacted by it that I'm not able to still obey Jesus's command to be gracious, to be loving, and to forgive. And so I do think we have a choice in that, but I do wonder if we can take that mantra or that principle to the extreme, to the point where we try to become undefendable. And in doing so, then we negate the reality of like the pain that's caused. And so it's kind of like we just turn it off. Because we're like, well, I'm not going to be offended by anybody. You know, I can't be touched. In that sense, we're probably closing ourselves off from like real relationships.
21: Now, I did that.
20: I was going to say, and it feels like denial in a way.
18: Yeah.
20: And so you stuff it. Yeah. And Dave, you totally did
21: that. Yeah, I did that. I mean, I'm going to ask you, if you write a book on offense, you must have had a situation in your life. I did. My dad and divorce and alcohol and adultery and all when I was a little boy. But I walked into marriage and even Ann said, yeah, I think you need to forgive your dad. I'm like, oh, I'm good. And it was all denial. I was hurt. I was offended. I carried it for 30 some years and I never really looked at it and said, okay, I need to take a journey.
20: Yeah.
21: And forgiveness for me was a journey. So what's your story? I'm guessing there's a story there.
18: There is a story there. The first line in the book is my dad was my first teacher in forgiveness. And my biological father, he was an alcoholic. And when he was sober, he was present and he was a really, really great dad. And when he wasn't sober, he was absent and I didn't know why he wasn't there. It was very, very confusing. And so, and then I remember there was a stint where he was sober, but then he got a new family, right? So he got married, he had another child. And that was, it was just really painful. Like I felt really, really replaced by this new woman and by this new child that he had. And then I remember like in college, like coming to faith in Christ and knowing pretty quickly that one of the things I needed to do was forgive my dad.
20: You knew it.
18: I knew it. I was like, I grew up in church, so I kind of know, you know, what Christians are supposed to do. But it was an 11-year journey for me. And I think the first part of it was me acknowledging the pain, like acknowledging what his absence meant for me, how it was impacting my life, how it was creating in me this bitterness and this distrust. And so I had to really like sit with that for a while. But because I was a young Christian and also a zealous one, I was still like trying to forgive. And so I was like, well, maybe forgiveness means like I send him a Father's Day card. I call him at Christmas. I remember I like was in the hardware store trying to find like a tool set to buy for him and all these things. But it was just me trying to perform forgiveness.
21: Yeah. How old were you then?
18: I was in my 20s. I was in my early 20s. I was actually here in Orlando, Florida, doing ministry here.
20: But you're trying to be this obedient young woman who's following Jesus. You know that you're supposed to forgive. So you're working at it.
18: I'm working at it.
20: But
18: it's not coming together. So then fast forward, I'm in seminary. I'm studying with a friend and she starts asking me questions about my dad. I start to share about how I'm struggling to forgive. And she was like, well, it seems like you've never really had a conversation with your dad, that you've never really dealt with like the pain that you felt. And so she challenges me to go home and have a conversation with my dad.
20: How did you feel about that?
18: I was mad because we were just there to study. I was like, I'm here to study. Like, I'm not here to talk about my dad. I didn't ask for your accountability. I didn't ask for your discipleship.
21: You're offended by her.
18: Oh, I'm so offended by her. What's crazy is she's actually the reason why this book even exists. She was the one to reach out to me from Harvest House and was like, hey, let's write a book together. And so she's a part of even like my forgiveness story. But I go home and I am supposed to be with my dad. My dad cancels on me because he had a job come up and he had to take it. And my friend was like, well, did you reschedule? And I was like, well, no, I didn't reschedule. He didn't reschedule. He didn't ask if we could reschedule. And no kid, she was like, call your dad, reschedule.
21: I like this girl.
18: I know, Lindsay.
20: She's a good friend.
18: She's a good friend. I go and I have the conversation with my dad. And for the first time, I tell him how he hurt me.
20: Okay, I want to hear the conversation. What did it sound like?
18: It sounded like, well, I actually started with an apology because he was trying. He was in a season where he was sober and where he was trying to build a relationship with me. He was trying to get to know me. He was calling more. And I was just like, I think at that point I was in my 30s. I was like, I don't need you. Like, that's just kind of where I was at. I have learned how to live without you, and I don't actually need you in my life. And so I had really stiff-armed all of his efforts to reconcile. And so I apologized to him for that and just said, like, hey, that's not in step with the ways of Jesus. That's not the kind of person I want to be or how I want to treat you. So please forgive me for that. But then I began to share, like, the pain of, like, him just not being there. And he's weeping.
20: As you're telling him.
18: He's literally weeping. And then he...
20: What did that for you? What was that like for you? Were you surprised?
18: I was surprised because he was a very jovial kind of guy. He never acknowledged sort of his in and out in my life, his abandonment. He'd never confessed those things or even seemed to be bothered by those things. It was like when he would see me, it would just be kind of like that wasn't a big deal. And so to have him there, to see him weeping, and my dad, he's like, he's massive. He's a big guy.
20: Is he?
18: You know, he's a mechanic.
20: Yeah,
18: he's bald head, like just, you know, goatee. And so just to see him weep like that was really overwhelming and brought about my own tears. But then he began to express that he was sorry. And that he regrets a lot of the decisions that he had made in his life. And so it helped me to see his humanity, to see his pain. And he said something to the effect, like, I've done a lot of bad things in my life. And it was just like, I don't know what those things
20: are.
18: But he said, I've asked God to forgive me. And I was like, wait, wait a second, you know? Yeah. And so there we were just sharing that moment together. And then we hugged it out. He gave me a big kiss on my cheek and it was really sweet. And then it was like, okay, now how do we do this? Like,
20: how do you go on from there?
18: Move forward, you know, relationally. And it was awkward and it was weird and it was frustrating and it was hard, but I got my dad back. And for me, it was just a gift that we were in a position to write a different kind of ending to our story. But it was really my friend who helped get me there. It was sermons that helped get me there. It was wrestling with K-author studies on forgiveness, yes. You know, that helped get me there. But it was a really, really long journey. And I think most of it was because I didn't actually know what forgiveness was. You know, I'd heard a lot of really good sermons about it. I would be convicted. I would be inspired. But I didn't know how to actually, like, do it. Like, what does it look like? What does it feel like? And that's what I'm really trying to answer in this book. It's not just why do we forgive, but, like, actually how do we do it? And how do we have assurance that we've obeyed Jesus's command to forgive?
21: You know, I'm almost positive that our listeners have no idea how important they are to our program.
20: I think you're right.
21: Our prayer partners and especially our financial partners, people who donate financially to Family Life Today, make this program actually happen.
20: And your monthly gift really is changing the hearts and lives of families, not only here, but around the world.
21: Yeah, we just want to say we would love for you to join and be a partner with us. You make this program happen. You are literally changing the world. It's like, I'm going to make sure that other people, even my neighbors down the street's lives are changed because of this program. And if you'd like to jump in and join us and become a partner, all you have to do is go to familylifetoday.com and click on the donate button right there, and you can start joining today. We would love to have you as a partner with us to change the world for Jesus.
20: Join us. For your friend to say, you need to call your dad now. You went to see him. Now you need to call him and make sure you get. But look at, I watch your face as you're sharing that story. I wonder what it would have felt like for you had you never done that. Who would you be had you never had that conversation, even spiritually?
18: Yeah. The sad part of the story is that my dad unexpectedly died, like, 2 months after we had that conversation.
21: 2 months.
18: His appendix ruptured, and then he had a pulmonary embolism, and I think his body had just been through way, way too much, and it wasn't able to sustain that surgery. I will say, like, that was a very, very confusing time for me. Because it was like, God, why would you give me my dad back?
20: Mm. And then you take him
18: away, you know? And because I'm grieving, that's all I can see. I can't see the man. God, thank you that we were able to have that conversation before he passed.
21: Yeah.
18: Right? If I hadn't listened to my friend, I would have completely missed that opportunity to have that conversation with my dad. Mm. And
21: so you're walking around with a whole different...
18: Oh, yeah.
21: Regret, mm-hmm. guilt, maybe. Mm-hmm. I mean, you're sad mm-hmm. and confused, but at least you had something a lot of people never do.
18: Yeah. And so I'm really grateful to that friend. I'm really grateful that I was able to have that conversation with my dad before he passed and that we were able to write a different ending, you know, to our story. My biggest regret is that I didn't go fishing with him, you know, and maybe one of my biggest regrets is that I wasn't able to get to a place of forgiving him sooner. Mm. And while I know, like, your spiritual journey is what it is and you can only be where you are. And I find great comfort in what Paul says in Philippians, you know, you can only live up to what you've obtained. You know, there's still like this semblance of regret. Like, man, I wish I would have been able to get there sooner, mm-hmm. you know, so that one, I would have been able to get to know my dad more. And also so that he could have shared fishing with me, which was something that he really loved. Yeah.
20: It's so sad, but
18: yeah.
21: I mean, I'm sitting here thinking, if I would have taken that journey, you were in your 20s. Mm-hmm. Yeah, I didn't take it till my 30s. Mm. And my friend told me to do it too. Mm. Her. She was the one that.
20: I could again, see the effects of not forgiving him.
21: Oh, I was walking around with bitterness and anger mm-hmm. that was coming out in my home mm-hmm. and with my sons. That I couldn't see. That I didn't know the cord was connected right there. And there are other mm-hmm. things, but that was the big one. And so I had to go on a journey. And I sort of thought, I mean, I don't know if you had this thought, but I'm preaching. And I'm preaching on forgiveness at different times through the years. Yeah. And every time I wrote a sermon on forgiveness, I was like, I haven't done this yet. Mm-hmm. You know, but I'd sort of bury it and go lead the congregation and say, you need to do this, realizing I'm not sure I've done this. And then I realized I got to do this. And I actually thought, okay, I'll do it next weekend. You know, I thought it'd be a quick thing. Ephesians 4:32, forgive as you very forgive. I know this stuff. I've taught it. I know the word of God. And that's, I underestimated. Whoa. For me, it was about a 5-year journey.
20: Yeah.
21: You know, and it's interesting when you said your journey, I picked up a book by Lewis Smedes. I don't know if you ever saw that one, but he's with the Lord now, but it was written in the 60s, probably, called Forgive and Forget, Healing the Hurts We Don't Deserve. Mm-hmm. And he walks you through a 4-step process, which you literally went through mm-hmm. that I had to. He says, you've got to acknowledge the hurt. Mm-hmm. I turned him into H's. I don't know if he had it that way, but I'm a preacher. So, you know, it's like, that was the first thing is mm-hmm. I kept denying that I was hurt. I was like, no, I really was. Mm-hmm. And I'm not blaming my dad, but I am.
20: You said the same thing you had to go through.
21: Yeah. When you were saying, I'm like, there's the H. The second one was, I think I call it hate, but he just said there's a displeasure that you feel toward that person that you got to acknowledge. And you call it hate or whatever, but it's like, and Ann said to me, do you realize when your dad calls, you don't really talk to him? You're like, okay, bye.
20: Why are you shaking your head about that, Yana?
18: Oh, no, that's totally me.
20: Really? Yeah.
18: Totally me.
21: I mean, when you're hurt, you carry that.
20: You disengage?
21: Yeah.
18: Oh, yeah. I was a master at getting off the phone.
21: Yeah.
18: You know? And so I think we would talk about the weather. We would talk about my car. And then he would try to maybe get to something personal. And then I don't know how I would do it. But I recently did it to, like, when I was on the phone with somebody else that I was, like, walking through something difficult with. And I was like, man, that's just in there. You know? Like, just this ability to get off the phone with ease. But every time he would call, I would roll my eyes. I would huff and puff.
20: Yes.
18: And it was like, it's just a phone call, but it would really just, my anger would immediately rise just at seeing his name on the phone.
20: Wow.
18: Yeah.
21: And then so you have to go through this healing journey. Yeah. That's the third step. And for me, again, it was years.
18: It takes a while.
21: Yeah, it does.
18: And I do think there is this reality that you do have to heal a little bit,
21: yeah.
18: you know, in order to be in a place to forgive so that some of that anger sort of gets released, some of that pain, that hurt, and maybe even you're able to see it a little bit differently. I know for me, the game changer was the parable of the unforgiving servant. Mm. There's this phrase, fellow servant, that Jesus uses when he tells the parable of how this servant, he has this massive debt, and then he's forgiven of this massive debt, and then he goes and finds, it kind of seems like he just goes and runs into somebody who owes him a lesser debt, and it refers to this person as his fellow servant. Mm. And for me, the Lord was like, hey, your dad lives in a broken and fallen world too. Mm. Your dad is a sinner in need of grace. He is your fellow servant. He is living in the reality of a broken and fallen world right alongside you. And that just kind of helped open up some compassion.
20: Was that new for you to have those thoughts? Yeah. As the word just

0: parents that were married 70 years, and they had some great things about them and also not so great, which is every single family. There's some great things, but there's some broken things too. They weren't believers. And I remember in my 20s going through a phase where all I saw was the brokenness. All I saw was, well, that messed me up. Well, that's why I'm like this, because I'm seeing my insecurities in my 20s and I'm thinking, where did this come from? And I'm pointing to my parents like, oh, it's you guys. You guys did this to me. And I remember talking about this with a group of women. I said, I feel like my 20s, it's like when you take bacon grease and you pour it into, like, let's say a glass. And at first it's all mixed up. So I felt like that's growing up years is all mixed up. Like, there's good, there's bad. And then in my 20s, it's like the fat rose to the top that I couldn't see underneath that white fat, the solid. I couldn't see the good underneath it.
1: That's so good.
0: And then as you get older, and you, for me, it was walking with God. It was seeing their imperfections, of course. And look at me. I'm just, you know, I'm right there with you. And now having kids, they got a lot of fat at the top of that jar that they have to kind of remember, like, oh, there were some good things too.
1: Yeah.
0: So I think that that's really normal and healthy, but I think that's happening more today. I'm hearing of a lot of kids that have no relationship anymore with their parents. Have you heard of that?
1: Yeah, I have. I have.
0: And you probably get it.
1: I get it and I don't get it. Like, I understand that people have been through really horrific things with their parents. And if your parent was abusive, be it verbally, physically, spiritually, and they're still unrepentant, I think that is warranted.
0: Right.
1: But
0: for boundaries.
1: Yeah, for boundaries and those kinds of things. And also to hold them accountable for what they did. But I think when it's like your parent annoys you, or maybe they have, you know, just unhealth in them that they're still working out of, and it's not necessarily abusive, it just takes a little bit more effort to communicate. I'm not saying that those aren't real frustrations. I'm just asking the question of, like, is that cause for sort of going no contact with your parents?
0: I'm with you.
1: Me and my mom, we've been on a journey. If I was in my 20s, like in this year, maybe I would probably, you know, do that. But it wouldn't have been because she was a bad mom. It would have been because, like, our relationship was just really difficult. And I look now, like 20 years later, and me and my mom have a really great relationship, you know? And I think that's really the thing. Like, I don't know if we're giving, as children, you just expect your parents to be perfect. But I don't know if we give our parents, like, space to fail and space to grow.
0: Yeah.
1: But if I had just cut the relationship off at 20, I wouldn't have been able to see that. And so I know that these are really complex things. No one comes to a decision to go no contact with their parent with great ease. But I am asking the question, are your decisions in step with the ways of Jesus? Are you acknowledging your parents' humanity? Are you giving your parents space to fail and grow? And are you removing yourself from the relationship because it's difficult? My generation, we're not that resilient. Like, we're like, when it comes to communicating, when it comes to sort of like navigating our emotional world, like, we're just not as resilient. And I understand that that is us trying to not repeat the sort of failures of our parents or, you know, previous generations. And we want to be more self-aware and we want to have more healthier relationships. But sometimes that stuff requires work. And it means persevering through some things. And so those are the things that bring me concern, but I know that it's a really complex situation. And it's one that always brings up grief for me when someone says that they're not in relationship with their parent anymore, or their kid, you know, disowned them. It's so, so painful. Yeah.
0: But I love that you said that you've had to work through with both your mom and your dad. Mm-hmm. And I think a lot of us do, but I love that you've put the work in. Okay, this has been a great start.
2: Oh, man, we're talking about some heavy stuff, but so real and practical.
0: Forgiveness. 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
2: 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Yana's going to be back with us tomorrow, so we'll see you then.
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2: 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Rainfall is not expected. Partly cloudy skies, overnight lows 50 degrees. Sunny skies Friday, highs near 80 degrees, followed by Saturday and Sunday, highs of a partly sunny 81. In the Willamette Valley Weather Center, I'm Robert Kraft.
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1: There is an awesome, untapped resource in the body of Christ. 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
0: I'm Dave Drewy, and today on Living on the Edge, Chip Ingram begins a series called Building Authentic Community, How to Lift Up Those You Love. Turns out even the people who seem to have it all together, confident, successful, like they've got it all figured out, need encouragement just as much as anyone else. Turning to 1 Thessalonians chapter 1, Chip shows us how the Apostle Paul used the power of an encouraging word to keep a persecuted, struggling church from giving up on their faith. And we'll see why this kind of encouragement is so vital for you and me today. Well, now here's Chip with the start of a message titled, How to Help Others Over Life's Humps.
1: When you really talk about how to get over life's humps, there's a number of things that you need. But one of the most powerful, powerful things that God has ever given us is speech. The power of an affirming word given lovingly, authentically, as God leads, is absolutely beyond what you can imagine. In fact, the Bible is replete with multiple examples of the difference just a word can make. Proverbs 25:11 says, a word aptly spoken is like apples of gold in settings of silver. What a picture. Or in Proverbs 10:11, it says, the mouth of the righteous is a fountain of life, but violence overwhelms the mouth of the wicked. And third, Proverbs 15:4, the tongue that brings healing is a tree of life, but a deceitful tongue crushes the spirit. One simple word really makes a difference. Now here's the question we want to ask and answer tonight. Put simply, how can we learn to speak into the lives of people that we love in such a way that it really encourages them? I mean, that it changes them. I'm not sure the Apostle Paul, although he was an apostle and filled with the Spirit, grasped how much he was going to encourage the Thessalonians when he wrote the book to them. And so we want to look tonight at four ways to speak life to those that we love. And our model is going to be the Apostle Paul and how he did it to the church of Thessalonica. We're going to look at chapter 1, the first 10 verses. I want you to get a picture before we read this in one reading of the people that he wrote to and how they felt and what they were going through. What was the humps that they needed to get over? Because then when you understand that, as we walk through the passage, you'll get an idea that God really understands the humps you're going through. The Apostle Paul is on a second missionary journey, and he's heading where he thinks God wants him to. There's open doors and open doors and open doors, and he keeps preaching and sharing. He goes to every synagogue, and late one night, he gets this vision, this dream, the Macedonian call. And he hears from God to go toward Greece. And so he gets up the next morning and tells the guys, hey, there's a change in orders. And so he travels over to Philippi. That's in Macedonia. And there's not even a synagogue there. And so the practice of the day when there's not a synagogue is the faithful Jewish people would go to a riverbank and have a prayer meeting. You can pick up the story in Acts 16 if you want to read it later. And he shows up and there's a lady named Lydia. And boy, she comes to Christ and a group of women. Paul lands in jail later. There's an earthquake and he and Silas are singing at night and the jailer and his whole household, they come to Christ. The Philippian church is born. And I mean, for about 2 months, he's there or more and things really take off. He's politely asked to leave that city, which happens to him a lot. He travels by on the great Ignatian Highway that connected the Roman Empire. And he goes by two big cities, but they weren't the right ones. And he travels at least 5 or 6 days to Thessalonica. It's a harbor city. It's got about 200,000 people. It's one of the major ports. It is a political, strategic, economic, cultural crossroads of that portion of the Roman Empire. Acts 16 and 17, we find he does what he always does, to the Jew first and also to the Greek. Week number one, he shares it, and they say, interesting, we're not sure. Come back next week. So he comes the next week, and he teaches and preaches in the synagogue that all the hopes, all the dreams, all the prophecies about the Messiah, he came. He died. He's been resurrected, and he's alive. And they didn't go for that too much. A few people trusted Christ, and he began to share with the Gentiles. By the third week, so many Gentiles were coming to the faith that the Jews got jealous, and they said, get out of here. We know from this book that he stayed in Thessalonica for at least a few months because he received two financial gifts from the church at Philippi. He was there long enough to develop his trade because he says, I worked with my own hands. But it was a lot of persecution. You walk downtown Thessalonica, there's idols everywhere. These people came to Christ in the midst of a great persecution. And when they came to faith, if they were Jewish, they were separated from their homes. So you had people whose moms and dads said, don't bother coming home. You had wives who came to Christ whose husbands said, hey, you know what? Don't bother coming home. You're disinherited. For Gentiles, they had friends and they would go to all these temples and were involved in all kind of immorality and worshiping of all these idols. And when they came to Christ, they turned from those idols to serve the living God. And all of a sudden, they're not getting invited to parties anymore. Not only are they not getting invited to parties, but they're messing up the economy. Now people are mad at them. So they're isolated and they're alienated. In fact, Paul really gets beat up on this one. So he gets run out of town. Silas is sent back to Philippi to figure out, you know, how they're doing and encourage them. Paul gets run out of town. He ends up in Athens by himself. And we hear in 2 Corinthians, he's as discouraged and despondent as ever. Finally, he gets refreshed by one of the fellows he's close to, Titus. Ends up finally in Corinth. He came through here about sometime in about 49 AD. It's about 18, 24 months max when he writes 1 Thessalonians. By this time, Silas has made the circuit. Timothy has made the circuit to check on the church. And they've met him back in Corinth. And he's gotten a report. And he's writing this letter to a group of people that there's a high price tag for being a Christian. That it's tough. That life, economics, family relationships, social acceptability, it is all very, very difficult. And so he writes him a letter to encourage him. Now just follow along. We're going to read, not study it yet. Just listen and imagine you being one of those people. Imagine what it was like if this had happened to your life and that little apostle guy. And of course, you've got all this joy and God's changed your life and you're forgiven and you have peace. But day to day, it's tough. And you haven't seen him in about 18 months. And there's probably a few days that you get so discouraged, you start doubting, you know, could this be true? Other days, you just think, I can't take it anymore. Other days you say, you know, what's the use? You know, we're sharing our faith. We're doing what he said, but it's not making any difference. Listen to what your mentor, Paul, would say to you. To the church of Thessalonica, from Paul, Silas, and Timothy, in God the Father and our Lord Jesus Christ, grace and peace to you. We always thank God for you, mentioning you in our prayers. We continually remember before our God and Father your works produced by faith, your labor prompted by love, and your endurance inspired by hope in our Lord Jesus Christ. For we know, brothers, loved by God, that he's chosen you. How? Because our gospel came to you not simply with words, but also with power, with the Holy Spirit, and with deep conviction. You know how we lived among you for your sake. You became imitators or mimics of us and of the Lord. In spite of the severe suffering, you welcomed the message with joy given by the Holy Spirit. And so you became a model to all the believers in Macedonia and Achaia, that's Greece. The Lord's message rang out from you, not only in Macedonia and Achaia, your faith in God has become known everywhere. Therefore, we don't need to say anything about it, for they themselves report what kind of reception you gave us. They tell us how you turned to God from idols to serve the living and the true God and to wait for his Son from heaven, whom he raised from the dead, Jesus, who rescues us from the coming wrath. Would that be an encouraging word? Wouldn't it be good to hear that when things get really, really tough? Now, as I've looked at that and studied it and examined it, I think there's four clear things that the Apostle Paul does to encourage people whose lives have lots of humps. They all have to do with speech. And what I'd like to do now is go through and study it with you and briefly look at each of these four things out of these 10 verses And we'll use them as our example about how we're going to talk to one another, how we're going to talk to our mates, how we're going to talk to our friends, how we're going to talk to our bosses and employees. We're going to learn how to communicate with our mouth in such a way that every person that you and me get around, we're going to encourage.
0: 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But first, did you know you can actually watch Chip teach, not just hear him? 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All right, now back to our message.
1: So let's look at verse 1. First of all, I think we need to learn to bestow a blessing. Did you notice how he started it? Paul and Silvanus and Timothy to the church of the Thessalonians in God the Father and the Lord Jesus Christ. Now, notice what he says. That's the introduction. Grace to you and peace. The root word for grace is the word joy. It's God's blessing and goodness that comes apart from our merit. And we think of peace as the absence of conflict, but this word for peace means the wholeness of God, the shalom of God. And so the very first thing he does, the first words out of his mouth are, hey, how are you doing? Are you hanging in there? You know, are you getting with the program? Huh? What is it? He bestows a blessing. Grace, God's unmerited, unlimited love for you. Grace to you and peace, his wholeness, his blessing. All of who you are in Christ, that's what I long. Now for us, culturally, that fit well with Paul, but I don't know about you, but don't try this one. Don't go to work and say, grace and peace to you. They'll think you drank something or ate something funny over the weekend. In fact, probably not even a good one to go home tonight and say, my children, my wife, my friends, grace and peace. That's probably not going to work. So how do you bestow a blessing? I'd like to encourage you to think about blessing people whenever you leave them. When you leave your home, when you leave work, when you leave a friend. Some specifics might be just a look in the eye that's, and you say, I'm praying for you. I'm praying for you. Or you might express, God's going to use you today. You know, they're taking off or they're leaving or you're leaving. Hey, I want you to know, God's going to use you today. Or even, you know, may God's peace really reign in your heart. I'm going to pray that for you today. Another possible example that I've used in my house, just the blessing of tell someone, you know, it's a privilege. I want you to know it's a privilege to be your friend. It's a privilege to be your mate. It's a privilege to be your dad or to be your mom. See, it's a blessing. What you're saying is, you matter. You matter to me and you matter to God. Second time I encourage you to give a blessing is not only when you leave someone, but at bedtime. I say this primarily for those of you that are married and have children. You know that old thing of tucking your kids in? If you're not doing it, start doing it. Don't send kids to bed with TVs on and sit on their bed, look them in the eye, pray with them, touch them with your hands, and ask God's blessing upon their life. Do it every night. Bless your children. Evoke God's blessing and favor and grace on them. The security will be incredible. Third is you can bless people through notes, email. You know, it's a blessing to say, I'm thinking about you today. I'm praying for you. It's a blessing to say, hey, as I was praying this morning, Psalm 37:4, just want you to know, I'm asking God to give you the desires of your heart. Do you get the idea? Have you got it? I want to encourage you this week, if you want to speak life into those that you love, bestow a blessing. But it doesn't stop there. Notice verse 2 and 3, Paul's appreciation. He says, we give thanks to God always for all of you, making mention of you in our prayers, constantly bearing in mind, notice this, your work of faith and labor of love and steadfastness of hope in our Lord Jesus Christ in the presence of God our Father. Notice the structure here. First of all, he gives thanks. He lets them know, I'm praying, and when I pray, you pop up on the screen. That's what he says. When I'm praying, Thessalonians, you pop up on the screen. And it's none of this vague, God bless you, aren't you kind of nice people? I think of the specific things that I've seen in your life. He says, I thank God specifically for three things. Number one, he says, your work produced by faith. The word work here, we get our word energy or activity from. He says, I thank God specifically for the activity and the love, referring probably to evangelism, because we hear later how it's gone out, and also of their good deeds and kind acts toward one another. But that's not enough. He says, I thank God for your work that is produced by your faith in Christ, but I also thank him for your labor of love. The word labor here, prompted by love, denotes extraordinary effort. It literally meant to cut, to toil. It's a picture of someone taking bread and hitting it and trying to get it in a certain form to be usable. Ryrie says, it's toiling to the point of exhaustion out of affection for another person. How would you like someone to pray and thank God that when they look at your life, they see activity that is other-centered because of your faith in Christ, and they see you with a self-sacrificial toil because you, agape, love God and love other people? That'd be pretty encouraging, wouldn't it? Third thing he says, though, is he says he also thanks God for their steadfastness of hope, or really it's patience, or I like the best translation is endurance. The word is a compound word, hupomeno. It literally has the idea of kind of a man with weight on his back. It means holding up or remaining under pressure. It has the idea of when things get hard, when things get difficult, when everyone else cops out, you hang in there. It means to be aggressive, to be courageous, to not give up, to not fall into self-pity. You hang in there and keep on doing when you don't feel like keep on doing. Why? Because you're inspired by the certainty of hope. Christ is returning. God is good. God is sovereign. And then notice the last phrase. In the presence, it literally means before the face of our God and Father. He expresses his appreciation for who they are and for what they've done. Do you do that? Boy, I think about this as a father. I hope you have a different personality than mine. I really do. My personality is fairly analytical. And when I see something, the thing that pops out immediately is what's wrong or how it can be improved. You know, if you're a kid, you know what you hear a lot of? Oh yeah, that's real good, except for. Or, yeah, but, you know? Do you know how demotivating that is? You see, people who are constantly expressing appreciation, thanksgiving, boy, those are people that motivate and lift up and build up. You know what Paul basically did? He said, this is what you're doing right. And I thank God for it. And I'm not being vague and I'm not blowing smoke. I'm talking about these three specific things. And by the way, it's happening. You want some encouragement? It's happening before the very face of God, and he sees what's going on too. Boy, wouldn't that be encouraging? Let me give you a practical application. Ken Blanchard, he's the author of The 1 Minute Manager and a number of other books. In fact, Raving Fans is one that would really flow right out of this passage. And he says in that, tell people what they're doing right. Wander around and catch people doing stuff right and then praise them. And then he says, make it progressive. Don't wait until they have it perfect. When you see people making little inclinations toward doing better, praise them and appreciate them for the progress they're making. Some of us are waiting until people get it completely right. They're never going to get it completely right because they're a lot like us, right? How you doing expressing your appreciation? Have you told a friend that lately? Have you told your parents that lately? Have you told fellow workers, people that you do ministry with lately, how much you really appreciate? And by the way, jot down under that, be specific, not vague. Second, be objective, not just feelings, specific and objective things they've done, not just, oh, I feel so good I get to be your dad, or I feel so good we get to work together. That's nice. But be specific, be objective, and then include some biblical truth. Notice how the Apostle Paul did that? I thank God for these three things. You want some truth to go along with that? All these things are happening right before God. He sees it too. You can speak life into people's lives if you get in the habit of bestowing a blessing, number one, and number two, expressing your appreciation for who they are and for what they do and what they've done.
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1: Who might need a word of encouragement from you? You know, is it a wife? Is it a husband? Is it a co-worker? Maybe one of your kids? Or maybe it's a mom or a dad or a grandparent. It is so amazing to me that God has entrusted to us this opportunity to encourage, to speak life and to give love. And people are more desperate and they are hurting more than we'll ever know. And get this second thought, you have more to give than you can ever imagine. Your word to someone today can make all the difference in the world. And so as we close today's program, I'd like to take just a minute and let you think with me. Is there someone in your relational network that needs a word of appreciation? Who are they? And then let's remember how we're going to do it. It's not just thanks a lot. That doesn't communicate a lot. Let's do it the way the Apostle Paul did. Let's make it very specific, very objective, and if at all possible, let's separate what they did from who they are. Let's say thank you for what you did, and that means a lot, but let's affirm who they are. You see, the focus is on character. It's not just on their performance. And so, can I ask you right now to come up with a mental list of one or two people? Have you got it? Someone you know, someone you love, someone that just a word that would lift them up, a blessing or an appreciation. And now I want to ask you, what would be the best way to do it? You do it when you get home? Could you make a phone call? Could you write them a quick note? Be a blesser today. Encourage someone for the glory of God.
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12: 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My God is my rock, in whom I take refuge, my shield, and the horn of my salvation, my stronghold. Psalm 18, verse 2.
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13: Overnight, lows of 55, followed by partly sunny skies tomorrow, highs near 80 degrees. It will be partly sunny on the coast this weekend with highs of 65 to 70 in the Willamette Valley Weather Center. I'm Robert Pratt.
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19: 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And today we're going to begin a timely series called Strategies for Stressful Times. In this series, Rick will share timeless truths from God's Word that will help you manage stress, overcome worry, and experience the peace and stability that only God can provide. 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
20: 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I want to read just one of them to start us off in today's message. It said, "Dear Pastor Rick, I listen to your message every day on Daily Hope program, so I thought I'd write and ask you to pray for me. With all that our world has been going through in the last year and a half, it seems that everybody I meet has run out of gas emotionally and relationally. Everybody seems to be going through the motions, but you can tell that their heart is not really in it. Everybody is tired and worn out. For me personally, I don't know how much longer I can keep up with the new demands. I try to look energetic, and I try to be positive, but honestly, I'm ready to throw in the towel. I'm ready to give up on my career, my dreams, and even my marriage. What can I do to get my spark back?" You know, you may or may not identify with that letter, but today I want us to look in God's Word at finding the strength to keep going. Finding the strength to keep going when I'm emotionally worn out. Now, notice I'm not talking about when you're physically worn out, when you're physically tired. That's a much easier problem actually to solve. When you're physically tired, you just need rest and relaxation. You just get some time off and get some sleep. But sleep and rest alone will not cure the emotional fatigue, the spiritual fatigue, the relational fatigue that many people are feeling. What you need is a strategy to recharge your spiritual and emotional battery. You know, there's going to be many times in life when you need to keep going when your mind and your emotions have already shut down. They've shut down from emotional overload or from fatigue and just working too long and putting out too much time and helping too many people. Today, I want us to look at four solutions from God's Word about how to keep on going when you feel like giving up. The Bible has a lot to say about developing the qualities of resilience and endurance and determination. But before we actually look at some secret steps or keys or principles, I want to give you two examples in Scripture of determination to keep going. The first is the determination of Jesus to keep going in spite of opposition. Jesus faced constant opposition in his ministry. Both the religious leaders and the political leaders were constantly trying to stop Jesus from teaching and ministering. They didn't want him doing this. He was too popular. And at one point, they tried to intimidate Jesus to stop his ministry by telling him, quote, King Herod wants to kill you, end quote. Now, in Luke chapter 13, verse 32 and 33, we find Jesus' response. When they came and they're trying to intimidate Jesus and get him to stop doing, to stop keeping on. And here's what Jesus said. He said, I want you to go back to Herod. He called him that old fox. And he said, I want you to tell King Herod this. Here, this is the verse on your outline. Quote, I will keep on driving out demons. I will keep on driving out demons and healing people today and tomorrow and on the next day. And then I'll reach my goal. In any case, Jesus says, I must keep going. Did you hear that? I must keep going today and tomorrow and the next day. Jesus said, nothing's going to stop me, least of all, a fear of somebody else or some kind of criticism or opposition. So Jesus had the quality of resilience and endurance and determination to keep on keeping on. The second example we have is the determination of Paul. And Paul was determined to keep going in spite of pain. We find that in 2 Corinthians chapter 4, verses 8 and 9. It's there on your outline. Paul says there in the New Living Translation, we are hard-pressed on every side by troubles. Does that sound familiar? Maybe you feel right now you're hard-pressed on every side by troubles. In other words, it's coming at you from many different directions. Paul says we're hard-pressed on many sides, every side by troubles, but we're not crushed and broken. And then he says we're perplexed. In other words, sometimes we're confused. We don't know which way to go, but he says we don't give up and quit. That's determination. And then he says we're hunted down, but God never abandons us. And he says, yes, we get knocked down, but we get up again and we keep going. Both Jesus and Paul use this phrase, how to keep going. How do you keep going? So where do I get the strength to keep going when I feel like I'm tired, I'm worn out, I don't have the emotional energy to keep doing? The answer is you get the power and the strength to keep going the same place Jesus and Paul got it. You get it from God. But that's just the simple answer. There are actually some key actions, four key actions and attitudes that you're going to need to make it to your finish line, to have the strength to keep on keeping on in the things you know God wants you to do when you feel like giving up. Now let's get right into it. The first key to daily strength that you need to keep going is this. Write it down. Honestly tell God what I'm feeling. That's the starting point. You start with just being honest to God. You don't tell him what you think you ought to feel. You admit what you're really feeling. So, are you feeling frustrated? Then tell God. Are you feeling exhausted? Then tell that to him. Do you feel like you can't go on like this? Tell him. You feel like you're under attack? Tell God. You feel like you're discouraged? You feel overwhelmed? Tell God. You just go ahead and dump everything you're feeling right now on the Lord. You say, can I actually do that? Well, the Bible says it. 1 Peter 5:7, New Jerusalem translation says this, unload all your burdens on him, since he is concerned about you. You know, that word in the Greek, which the Bible is originally written in, the word unload means literally drop it. That's what it means. You let it go. It's not like you're throwing it a long distance. It's like if you're carrying a big boulder, you just let it go. You dump it. The Bible says that when you feel like you're overstressed, you're overworried, you're overburdened, you just let it go. Now, how do you do that? By being honest to God. Now, sometimes it's intimidating being honest to God. We kind of pretend like God doesn't really know everything in our lives. If you're going to be truly honest to God, you need to remember three facts, okay? Number one, God already knows every emotion I feel. Write that down. The Bible says in Psalm 33, verse 15, the Lord gave each of us our mind, so nothing we can do can be hidden from him. Well, of course, since God created your mind, obviously he can read it. So nothing can be hidden from God. So you're not ever going to surprise him. And when you start telling God exactly how you feel right now, he's never going to say, wow, I didn't know that. I didn't know you felt that way. That's a surprise to me. Golly. Now, get this. When I confess my feelings to God, it's not for God's benefit. It's always for my benefit. Because God already knows. So why does God want me to unburden? Why does he want me to unload? Why does he want me to confess, to admit, to just tell him the stress that I'm under? It's for my benefit. When you talk it out to God, when you tell God, it relieves a lot of unconscious tension and a lot of internal conflict and stress in your life. Now, that's just the first thing you have to remember. God not only knows everything I'm feeling before I even mention it, the second thing is God understands my feelings better than I do. Yeah, you have the feelings, but God understands them better than you do. First Chronicles chapter 28, verse 9 says this in the New Century Version. The Lord knows what's in everybody's mind, and he understands, circle that, he understands everything you think. Now, I certainly don't understand everything I think. I doubt you understand everything you think. A lot of times we have thoughts, we go, where'd that come from? What does that mean? And why did I think it? When you have an emotion, a lot of times you go, where did that come from? Why do I feel this way? We don't always understand, but God always understands your emotions. Why? Well, because he gave them to you. You see, the only reason you have emotions is because you're made in God's image. God is an emotional God. The Bible says God gets jealous. He gets angry. He gets sad. The Bible said God laughs. All these emotions are appropriate in their right place. God is an emotional God. And the only reason you have emotions is because you're made in God's image. Horses don't get jealous. Ants don't get sad. Every emotion you have is God-given. Now, as I said, they can be misused. Your emotions can be abused. Your emotions can be used inappropriately to hurt people and to harm people, like every other gift of God. But your ability to feel emotions is actually part of being human. So your reticence to tell God what you're feeling really is kind of dumb, because number one, God already knows what you're feeling. And number two, he understands your feeling better than you do. Third fact you need to realize and remember is this: God loves to listen to me. Write that down. God loves to listen to me. Did you know that? In Psalm 116, verses 1 and 2, today's English version, David says this: I love the Lord. He says, I love the Lord because he listens. He listens to my prayers. He listens to me every time I call to him. God is a listening God. And that's the third reason why you should tell God exactly what you're feeling every day. God is never too busy for a conversation with you. You get too busy for a conversation with him, but he is never too busy for a conversation with you. God has an unlimited data plan, okay? He doesn't have call waiting. He doesn't have a recording, say, push 2 if you want the Holy Spirit, push 3 if you want to talk to Jesus. No, he doesn't have attention deficit and go, what were you talking about? Can you say that again? God is always attentive, and he's always ready to have a conversation. You see, the truth is, God is always waiting on you to talk. God is never going to say, not now. I can't talk about it. I'm busy. Can you talk to me a little bit later about this? No, God is waiting to talk to you. You say, well, what about when I'm just complaining? He still listens. Did you know that? The Bible says that God listens to your complaint. When you complain, he says, God is listening. That's a prayer. Can a prayer be a complaint? Yeah, a lot of the Psalms are complaints of David. In Psalm 55, verse 17, David says this, "Morning, noon, and night, I complain of my distress, and still the Lord hears my voice." Now listen to me. God can handle your complaints. He can handle your frustrations. He can handle your doubts. God, I doubt this. He can handle your fears. He's not going to be upset with you on that. He can handle your questions. He can handle your grief. He can handle your discouragement. He can handle your struggles, your depression. Why? Because he made you to love you. You can't make God stop loving you. You can try, but you'll fail because God's love is based on who he is. Psalm 103, verse 13 says this, "The Lord is like a father to his children, tender and compassionate." I love that verse. You know why? Because as a father, I love it when my kids, who are now adults, I love it when my kids want to talk to me about anything. But I especially love it when they want to talk to me about their feelings and telling me what's going on in their heart. And God loves that too. When you are honestly free with telling God how you really feel, you tell God what's really on your heart. Psalm 145, verse 9 says this on the screen, "The Lord is good to everyone, and he shows compassion to all he has made." Did you get that? The Lord is good to everyone. He shows good things to everybody, even those who are atheists, who don't believe in him or whatever, who are rejecting him, who are mad at him. The Lord is good to everyone, and he shows compassion to all he has made. By the way, if God is good to everybody and he shows compassion to all he's made, shouldn't you and I do the same with people we disagree with? Do you show compassion to people you disagree with? Are you good to people who you think are an enemy? God is good to everyone and compassionate with everyone. Now, because God knows every feeling you already have, and God understands every feeling, and he knows it better than you do, and God loves to listen to us, and even our complaints about stress and everything else and change, and he's always listening, then God tells us to come quickly to him whenever we're stressed, whenever we're at the end of our rope, when we're ever ready to throw in the towel, as that letter said, whenever you're distressed. Lamentations chapter 2, verse 19 says this, "Cry out to God. Cry out in the night. Pour out." Can you hear this? "Cry out in the night. Pour out your heart like water in prayer to the Lord." Have you been doing that? If you haven't, that's one of the reasons why you may be emotionally dry and drained in that. Do you hear the passion in that verse? Do you hear the urgency in that verse that God wants you to have? He says, cry out, not mumble some memorized cliche prayer for the gift and the giver and bless this food to the nourishment of our bodies and on and on. No, he says, cry out. Say, God, help me. Help me. I don't know if I can keep going or not. It's just too hard. I'm about to lose it. I'm at the end of my rope. I'm out of options. I can't handle this. That's being honest to God. Now, this is the first key to gaining daily strength, the daily strength that you need in order to keep going and make it to the finish line and finish well in your life. And the first key is this: honestly tell God what I'm feeling. Now, the second key to daily strength that you're going to need to keep going is this. You don't just honestly tell God what you're feeling. Number two, you humbly ask God for strength. I humbly ask God for strength. There's an action step and there's an attitude with each of these four keys. Psalm 105, verse 4 says this, "Look to the Lord and to his strength." That's pretty clear. He says, you know, don't look for any other source for emotional strength. Look to the Lord. Who are you looking to for emotional strength in your life? Look to the Lord for his strength. Job chapter 12, verse 13 says this, God is the real source of wisdom and strength. God is the real source. So why do you keep asking other people for support and for strength? God is the real source. If God is the real source of strength in your life, emotional, spiritual, mental, physical strength, why don't you keep asking for strength literally throughout your day? Not just once in the morning or once at night. Why not throughout the day? God, I need strength as I'm going into this meeting. God, I need strength as I'm doing this doctor's appointment. God, I need strength as I'm picking up the kids. God, I need strength as I'm preparing this task or this meal or whatever. You know, the Bible says you do not have it because you don't ask God for it. You have not because you ask not. Did you know that about 20 times in the New Testament, we are commanded by God to ask. We are commanded about 20 times to ask in prayer. The Bible says, ask and it shall be given. Seek and you'll find. Knock and the door will be open. Jesus said, if you ask for anything in my name, I will do it. Jesus said, ask so that your joy will be full. You know, this week, I was reading an article that said that one of the primary symptoms of emotional

0: When you're out of fellowship with God, when you are estranged from God, when you're at war with God, he tells you to do something, you know, I don't want to do it. When you're in rebellion against God, did you know that your body recognizes that even if you aren't consciously aware of the conflict? And your body takes it out. But when you're in harmony with God, you get the peace and you get the strength of God. And the peace and the strength of God, do you know what it does? It leads to better sleep. You know, I give you an example of this. When King David was a fugitive, he's running for his life. People were trying to kill him. And he's running for his life and he's hiding in caves. During that time, he wrote these words, Psalm chapter 3, verse 5. He says, I can lie down and go to sleep, and I'll wake up again because the Lord gives me strength. You see the connection between God giving you strength and you being able to sleep? So here's the second way you can gain new strength to keep going when you feel like, I don't know if I've got the energy to keep going. Keep asking God for strength every day. Over and over and over. God will never get tired. You can ask him 50 times or 100 times a day. Psalm 138 verse 3 says this, when I pray, you answer me and you encourage me by giving me the strength I need. How do I get strength I need? By asking for it in prayer. So I humbly ask God for strength, just like I honestly tell God what I'm feeling. Now, I told you that there's a corresponding attitude for each of these four actions in developing resilience, in developing endurance, in developing an attitude of continuing to keep on. One of these attitudes is seen in the life of Daniel. There on your outline, in Daniel chapter 10, verses 11 and 12, God told this to Daniel. Daniel was in a situation where he was under enormous stress in his culture. And God says this to Daniel, oh, Daniel, greatly loved of God. By the way, you're greatly loved by God. Oh, Daniel, greatly loved of God, listen carefully. Since the first day you began to pray and humble yourself before your God, your request has been heard in heaven. He said, you know what? You've been praying for this for a long time. I heard the request. We answered it, decided to answer it instantly. But notice, he said, when you prayed and you humbled yourself before God, circle that word humbled. And then I want you to write down this next truth. The attitude that moves God to answer your prayers, are you ready for this? Is humility. The attitude that moves God to answer your prayers is humility. God, I'm depending on you. I'm trusting in you. I can't do this on my own. I don't have the wherewithal. I don't have the emotional energy to keep on keeping on. That admission is humility.
1: I don't know about you, but I am encouraged after that message. And let's keep the encouragement going with a letter from one of our listeners. Here's Rick.
0: Here's a note that I got from a woman named Becky. She said, Pastor Rick, the Daily Hope Ministry has truly helped me in many ways. I attend church on a regular basis. However, the Daily Hope broadcast has taught me so much, and I can honestly say that I never miss one of those Monday through Friday morning quiet times listening to Pastor Rick's teaching, growing closer to the Lord, and applying what he's taught me through his messages. I am blessed beyond measure, and I absolutely love the way the Lord is using Pastor Rick to reach out and teach Christians and non-Christians as well. One day, I believe I'm going to be able to increase my monthly contribution. I also believe that in the not-too-distant future, that will happen. Woohoo! Faithfully fit. Becky, I love your heart and I love your faith and I love this phrase, faithfully fit, Becky. That's great. I want everybody to please pray with me that the Daily Hope radio broadcast and all of our online resources will continue to transform lives with the simple truth of hope through Jesus Christ. And thanks for listening today. Let's all stay, like Becky, faithfully fit. God bless you.
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9: Rainfall is not expected. Partly cloudy skies, overnight lows 50 degrees. Sunny skies Friday, highs near 80 degrees, followed by Saturday and Sunday, highs of a partly sunny 81. In the Willamette Valley Weather Center, I'm Robert Pratt.
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10: Whenever you see an authentic work of God in any time or place, and especially in the scriptures, you want to learn everything about it that you possibly can, so that we may seek and pursue such a work being reproduced among us here today.
11: Welcome to Open the Bible with Pastor Colin Smith. And Colin, for everybody who caught what you just said, I think they'd all be nodding their heads in agreement. Yeah, we want to see that. Today, we actually begin to take a look at this in 1 Thessalonians chapter 1.
12: Yeah, and there's a great story behind this, Steve, which is the story of how the gospel came to this little town of Thessalonica. And Paul says in this letter that when the word of God came to this community, it came not in word only, but it came in power, in the Holy Spirit, and with great conviction. So that's something that immediately grasps the attention, I think, of any Christian who wants to see God at work in the world.
11: Sure.
12: What can we learn about the Word of God coming with power, with the Holy Spirit, and with great conviction? What did that look like then, and what can that look like now? Well, that's what's ahead of us as we launch into this letter of Thessalonians.
11: All right, as you just heard, we are in Thessalonians. We're in the first book, so open your Bibles there and join us in chapter 1 as we begin the message, The Urgency of Multiplying Ministry. Here is Pastor Colin.
10: The title for our series is Living Like There's No Tomorrow. And I've chosen that title because this letter of 1 Thessalonians really pulsates with a sense of urgency. In fact, the word urge is one that Paul uses four or five times in the letter, chapter 2 and verse 12. Four times altogether, he speaks about urging you to live lives that are worthy of God. You find the same urging in chapter 4, verse 1, chapter 4, verse 10, chapter 5, and verse 14. So we're going to keep picking this theme up of the importance of moving forward in the life and ministry that God has called us to and trusted into our hands. If you want to grasp the theme of Thessalonians at its heart, it is saying to us, we do not have forever to live the Christian life. We don't have forever to fulfill the work that God has given us to do. Every day, the coming of Jesus Christ draws nearer. We don't know when that will be, but it's drawing nearer every day. And at the same time, millions of people are going into eternity every day. And every day, you and I draw nearer to the day when that great event, that great moment will come for us. Now, a few months ago, someone said to me just in the course of ordinary conversation, you know, Colin, we really need to recapture the sense of urgency in this church. And I agree with that. I think that that is a right assessment and a true statement. And it's with something of that in mind that I've come to 1 Thessalonians, where we're going to camp out, as it were, over these next 2 months. I'm coming to this with a prayer and ask you to make this your prayer also, that through this letter, God will renew the sense of urgency among us with regards living the Christian life and regards to the work that he's called us to do. That God, through this letter, would teach us to live like there is no tomorrow. I have to tell you that having served as a pastor for 27 years, and I honestly can hardly believe that it's been that, but I've been privileged to serve as a pastor for 27 years, I have never sensed in my own heart such a high degree of expectancy and anticipation of what God will do as I feel within my own heart at this time. And I want you to know that God has been very, very gracious to us. I see him birthing a new degree of confidence in the gospel among us. That is a wonderful thing and is foundational to ministry. A new sense of dependence upon him, and with that, a sense of anticipation that is being increasingly widely felt as to what he may do among us in these coming months and years. So I am praying that God will extend that sense of expectancy, anticipation, and urgency among us, and that it will be for his glory and for the advance of the gospel. Now, before we launch into the letter, I want just to remind you of how the church in Thessalonica began, just so we've got a frame on this. You can read about the story at your leisure in Acts chapter 17. Luke tells us there that Paul came to Thessalonica and he spent 3 weeks teaching about Jesus in the synagogue. Luke tells us that he reasoned from the scriptures, explaining and proving that Christ had to suffer and rise from the dead, and he said, "This Jesus I am proclaiming to you is the Christ." So the message that Paul preached in Thessalonica over these 3 weeks was the message of Jesus Christ, and then beyond the time in the synagogue, he continued with ministry along the same lines. Many people came to Christ through this ministry, including, we're told, a large number of God-fearing Greeks, and it was in this way that the church at Thessalonica was born. Now, as soon as the church was established, persecution and opposition arose, and a mob of bad characters, we're told in Acts, were roused up and caused a riot in the marketplace. They rushed on the house where Paul and Silas were staying, which belonged to a man called Jason. And when they couldn't find Paul, they grabbed Jason, brought him to the market square, and he ended up, through the intervention of the magistrate, appearing in court. The result of all this was that Paul and Silas had to leave Thessalonica under cover of darkness, knowing that they would not be allowed by the authorities to return there. Paul went on to Corinth and some months later wrote this letter, 1 Thessalonians, to the new church established through the preaching of the gospel in these extraordinarily traumatic circumstances to encourage them and strengthen them in the faith. Now that's the background. Let's get to the question of relevance. Why in all the world should we be interested in what happened in Thessalonica 2,000 years ago? I want to answer this question this way. You should be intensely interested in what we're going to learn today and in these coming weeks, because what happened in Thessalonica was an authentic work of God. And I think that is what we are interested in knowing more and more of among us in these days. And whenever you see an authentic work of God in any time or place, and especially in the scriptures, you want to learn everything about it that you possibly can, so that we may seek and pursue such a work being reproduced among us here today. Now, you see the extent of this work of God clearly if you look at verse 7, where Paul says, "You became a model to all the believers in Macedonia and Achaia." You became a model. Now, this is the only time in the New Testament that Paul ever says anything like this. There is no other church in the New Testament that Paul describes as a model for other churches, but he does say to the Thessalonians, "You're a model, a template for other churches. I would like to see what God has done among you," he's saying, "replicated, repeated, amplified in other places." Now, you see, the church in Corinth had wonderfully gifted people. They lacked, Paul says, no spiritual gift. But the church in Corinth was plagued by way too much self-interest for Paul ever to say that they were a model for other churches. The church at Ephesus had been blessed with remarkable ministry. They were particularly formed under the ministry of the Apostle John. But if you read in the book of Revelation, you will find that having lost their first love, the problem with the church of Ephesus was, although they had been richly blessed, they were way too cold as a congregation to be a model for other churches to emulate. But this one church in Thessalonica, Paul describes in this remarkable way, "You became a model to all the believers in Macedonia and Achaia." And indeed, verse 8, he says, "The Lord's message rang out from you, not only in Macedonia and Achaia, but your faith in God has become known everywhere." So what God did in this one church in a very short space of time had an influence far beyond their immediate community to the entire region in which they were placed, that is Macedonia and Achaia. And from that region, the gospel extended beyond everywhere, Paul says, in terms of the missionary enterprise that came from that church. Now, you see, what we're learning here is that an authentic work of God always spills over. It cannot be contained in one place. People learn from people, and churches learn from churches. And the work of God in Thessalonica was so striking that others wanted to learn from what had happened there. And the result was that what God had done in this one place was reproduced through other people in other places. Now, I hope that whets your appetite to say, well, we want to know more then about what God did in this town of Thessalonica. In what way then were these believers a model? What was it about these believers? What was it about what God did in this place that was so distinctive that Paul uniquely describes them as being an example, a model, a template for other believers and churches? Well, look at verse 6. Which reminds us that these believers became a model because they welcomed the message in spite of severe suffering. In other words, what you saw in Thessalonica was real people living in tough circumstances whose faith did not buckle under pressure. And I think that's the kind of faith that is desperately needed even in church world today, where so many have a profession of faith but seem to cave in whenever pressure comes in the course of life. We are looking for an authentic work of God that creates a faith that will not buckle under pressure. And that's what was modeled right there in Thessalonica. See, I wonder, do you not feel with me today that what we desperately need in our time is to see a faith being reproduced in people that will be able to stand against the pressures of our culture and our environment? So I want to see a work of God that forms students with such a faith that will withstand the onslaught of unbelief and cynicism that will come through 4 years on a secular university campus. I want to see them formed with that kind of a faith. I want to see men and women who have got themselves into the grip of drugs and alcohol and pornography so formed in a faith that strengthens them to gain victory through the power of Christ against the power of these prevailing temptations. I want to see a work of God that will mobilize people who have been trusted with money to use their resources for the advance of the gospel in their lifetime, because this is the best thing that they see that they can do. I want to see a work of God that will raise up young adults, single, married, for whom the primary question is, what does Jesus Christ want me to do with my life, and how can I be most effective in offering myself for the advance of the gospel and for his kingdom? Now, what kind of ministry will produce this kind of person? What kind of church will produce this kind of fruit? That's a huge question for us. And we're going to see the answer to it right here in Thessalonians in chapter 1.
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10: I want us to look at the message that Paul brought. I want us to see something about him as the messenger. And then as we look at what happened when he communicated the gospel, we're going to look at the work of the Spirit in those who heard his message. And we're going to see this morning that God works through believers as we communicate the gospel. And in the same way, God works in unbelievers as they hear the message and imitate our way of life. Notice first then that God works through believers as we communicate the gospel. Verse 5, our gospel came to you not simply with words, but also with power, with the Holy Spirit, with deep conviction. You know how we lived among you for your sake. Now let's look first at the message and then at the messenger. Our gospel came to you. Now, the New Testament gives us in various places little cameos, condensations of the essence of the Christian message, little summaries of the gospel in kind of concentrated form, if you like. And you have one of these right here in 1 Thessalonians chapter 1 and verse 10. Look at verse 10 and you get the gospel right there in concentrated form. This was Paul's gospel that he's referring to in verse 5. This was the message that he brought to this town. He speaks about waiting for God's Son from heaven, whom he raised from the dead, that is Jesus, who rescues us from the coming wrath. Now you've got a condensation of the gospel right there. What is the gospel about? The gospel is about Jesus, God's Son from heaven. Because at its essence, the gospel is about a person, Jesus Christ, the Son of God, who can do for you and for me what no one else who has ever lived can ever do. It is the uniqueness of Christ. We proclaim Him. Him. And then the gospel is about Jesus, who God the Father raised from the dead. Now this cut right into the religious debate in the ancient world, even as it cuts into the debate today. Because like our own time, the ancient world talked a great deal about religion and spirituality and ethics and so forth. But the distinctive declaration of the gospel is that God the Father raised Jesus Christ from the dead. There's no parallel to this in human history. And because he has conquered death, he uniquely is in a position to offer life to every person who will come to him, so that when, as a Christian believer, you die, it will not be the end of your life. But rather, it will be an entrance into life through Jesus Christ, who holds your life in his hand. And that will be true whether you die as a young person, a middle-aged person, or an old person. The gospel is about the Lord Jesus Christ, who was raised by the Father from the dead. And then thirdly, notice that the gospel is about Jesus, who rescues us from the coming wrath. See that in verse 10, right at the end? You got the whole gospel right here in this one verse. Jesus, who rescues us from the coming wrath. Now, the reason that we need Jesus Christ, the reason you need him and the reason that I need him, it can be expressed in many ways, but here's how Paul puts it here, and it's the supreme way, surely, is that every person who has ever lived faces the horrendous scenario of what Paul calls here the coming wrath. The coming wrath. That is, God's judgment of every sin, his punishing of every iniquity, his righting of every wrong, his eradicating of all evil from the universe, and his destruction of all sinners in the lake of fire. Now, the Bible, both Old and New Testament, bears witness to this horrendous reality, the coming wrath. And there is no pain, no grief, no loss, no wound, no injury, no disappointment in this life that can possibly compare to the horrors of this coming wrath. Now, notice where Paul places his emphasis. Jesus, he says, rescues us from the coming wrath. See, that's the good news of the gospel. That is the passion that Paul has to declare this message. Jesus rescues us from this coming wrath. Now, without the coming wrath, the gospel honestly makes no sense in America today. If you take that out, it's simply going to fall to the ground. What is the point of telling self-confident and self-satisfied people that Jesus can give them a wonderful life now, when their lives now are already overstuffed? All that's going to get is the familiar response, "I'm already fine. I don't need that." But Paul was convinced that there is a coming wrath from which every man and woman born into this world needs to be rescued, and that it is for this purpose that Jesus Christ died his horrendous death, taking our death for us, and then rising from the dead to become our living Savior and our coming King. And the glory of the gospel then is that at unfathomable cost to himself, Jesus through his death has borne the wrath of God and now offers himself to you so that by him you may be rescued from this coming wrath that otherwise would certainly come upon you. That's his message. The gospel came to you.
11: What a great look today at the glory of the gospel. 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Our series is called Living Like There's No Tomorrow. It's really a look at the book of 1 Thessalonians. You know, there's a lot of Christians who feel like they've lost the passion and drive in their Christian life, and maybe that's where you're at. If so, this series can help. If you want a copy of this series, Living Like There's No Tomorrow, ask about that when you call us at 1-877-OPEN-365. That's 1-877-673-6365, or you'll find ordering information online at openthebible.org. Well, Open the Bible is able to be on the station because of your generosity, so thank you for supporting Open the Bible with your financial gift. And as you give a gift of any amount this month, we want to say thank you by sending you a book called What is Wrong with This World? It's written by Tim Keller. And Colin, why would we need this book?
12: Well, I think because diagnosis has to come before prescription. I mean, you know, if you went to the doctor and said, I have a pain in my stomach, and the doctor immediately just said, oh, well, I'll give you these tablets, you would immediately say, well, wait a minute, have you paused to diagnose as to what the problem actually is? And it strikes me that we have so much conversation that's going on all around us about how to put the world right. Who's asking the question, what's wrong with the world? That's the question that's at the heart of this book. And really, until we've understood accurately what the core of the human problem actually is, conversation about what's going to be the answer is going to float above the realities that we're dealing with. So this book by Tim Keller, it's a wonderful read. It is a thoroughly biblical examination of what is wrong with the world. And he puts it like this: if we are to stand any chance of answering the question of what is wrong with the world, we must begin with sin and end with the unfailing love of God who chooses to save us from it. I think that encapsulates something really important that every Christian wants to grasp.
11: Well, we want to send you a copy of this book. Again, it's called What is Wrong with the World? 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
9: 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Overnight, lows of 55, followed by partly sunny skies tomorrow, highs near 80 degrees. It will be partly sunny on the coast this weekend with highs of 65 to 70 in the Willamette Valley Weather Center. I'm Robert Pratt.
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0: noticed how problems always seem bigger in the middle of the night? They can overwhelm us. They can rob us of sleep and steal our peace. In the middle of the night, when we can't figure out what to do, we need to remember that God works the night shift. He's up all night anyway. 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
1: Grab your Bibles and turn to Matthew chapter 6, and the title of my message is What Jesus Says About Worry and Anxiety. Matthew chapter 6, starting in verse 25. I say to you, do not worry about everyday life, whether you have enough food and drink or clothes to wear. Isn't life more than food and your body more than clothing? Look at the birds. They don't plant or harvest or store food in barns, but your heavenly Father feeds them. Aren't you more valuable to Him than they are? Can you, with all of your worries, add a single moment to your life? Why worry about your clothing? Look at the lilies of the field, how they grow. They don't work or make their clothing. Yet Solomon, in all of his glory, was not dressed as beautifully as they are. So, if God so cares for wildflowers that are here today and thrown into the fire tomorrow, He certainly cares for you. Why don't you have more faith? Don't worry about these things, saying, what will we eat? What will we drink? What will we wear? These things dominate the thoughts of unbelievers, but your heavenly Father knows all your needs. This is the big verse. Seek first the kingdom of God and His righteousness, and all these things will be added to you. So don't worry about tomorrow, for tomorrow will bring its own worries. Today's trouble is enough for today. Wow. Point number one, if you're taking notes, the believer should not worry. The believer should not worry. If you believe Genesis 1:1, that should deal with worry once and for all. What is Genesis 1:1? It says, in the beginning, God created the heavens and the earth. How many of you believe that verse is true? Okay, I do too. If that is true, and of course it is, that God created the heavens and the earth, this all-knowing, all-powerful, sovereign God, then certainly He is able to deal with your problems and mine. So why, then, am I worrying about them? Number two, worry is a lack of trust. It's not believing God's in control. Classic example of this is the prophet Daniel. He was called by God to be an advisor to King Darius. And Darius really valued the counsel of Daniel. Darius thought very highly of Daniel. And the other counselors to the king were jealous of Daniel's influence, and so they wanted to undermine him, and they made up things that were not true about him, and then they hatched a plot to get the king to sign a decree that no one could pray to anyone except the king, or they would have to die. Well, Daniel had a habit of prayer, good habit. Every day he would pray. In fact, three times a day he would pray. And so after he read this decree, you can no longer pray, he prayed. And then he was arrested, and he was put into a den of hungry lions. And an interesting thing happened that night. The king was up all night. He couldn't sleep, worrying about Daniel. And Daniel slept like a baby. Probably used one of the lions for a pillow. Propped his feet up on the other one. And so that's the difference between a believer and a non-believer. When chaos and turmoil is happening around us, a believer can be at rest, but a non-believer cannot. The Bible says He gives to His beloved sleep. Number three, worry does not make life longer. It just makes it more miserable. Worry does not make life longer, it just makes it more miserable. Verse 27, can all of your worries add a single moment to your life? Now, there are obviously things that we can do to bring our life to an end sooner than we should, living dangerously or living in a very unhealthy manner. But by and large, the Bible is saying God's in control of your life. Your days are numbered, the Bible says, so Help me apply my heart to wisdom. God's in control of that. By worrying about that, you're not going to extend the length of your life. So don't worry about it. Number four, instead of worry, put God and His will first in your life. Instead of worrying, put God and His will first in your life. Matthew 6:33, seek first the kingdom of God and His righteousness, and all these things shall be added to you. So put God first in your life. In the Sermon on the Mount in Matthew 6:22, Jesus says, if your eye is single, your whole body will be full of light. What does that mean? It means if you're focused on what matters, it will affect you in everything that you do. So seek first the kingdom. So in your business, you want to seek first the kingdom. Now look, some of you are getting ready to go to college or maybe trade school or be an apprentice somewhere. You're thinking about your career, what you're going to do down the road. That's a good thing. Find that job, and maybe that will change a number of times. It often does. But no matter what you do, do it for the glory of God. Our goal should be to honor God, do honest work with excellence, have personal integrity, and a good testimony in the workplace. Because sometimes people may be successful financially, but to get there, they've lost their integrity. They've lost their reputation. You should be an honest person. You should be a trustworthy person. You should be a hard-working person. Your word should be your bond. And sometimes this is not the case. You know, sometimes Christians will use spiritual things to justify laziness. Maybe the boss is walking around on the work site and you're just standing around. The boss says, what are you doing? You should be working. Well, I'm praying. Oh, you might start praying about your next job because you're not working for me anymore. I expect you to work. And that's a realistic expectation. Christians should be the hardest workers, the most honest workers. And so this is something we want to all keep in mind. Put God first, and He will bless you as a result.
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1: You know, I've heard people describe a trip to Israel as seeing the Bible actually come to life. Hey, everybody, Greg Laurie. And I've been to Israel many times, and I've led a lot of tours, and I have to say that's absolutely true. Listen, when you're walking on the same stones that Jesus Himself walked on, well, that's something that's enriching to your faith. It's not just a travel experience. 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Think of it this way. It's a vacation with a purpose. 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
0: 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Well, Pastor Greg is offering a series of points today to help us live a worry-free life. 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
1: Point number five, if you put God first, life will find its proper balance. If you put God first, life will find its proper balance. Again, verse 33, Matthew 6. All these things shall be added to you. What things? What you're going to eat, what you're going to wear, what you're going to drink, where you're going to live. All the things that are important to us will be taken care of. But put God first. A classic example of this is the story of young Solomon, the son of David and Bathsheba. His father was getting ill and getting old, and it was time for the crown to be passed on from father to son. And David said, Solomon, my son, know the Lord God of your father and serve Him with an undivided heart. So David passed into eternity, and now here's young Solomon with the weight of the world on his shoulders. And the Lord comes to him and says, Solomon, ask me and I'll give you whatever you want. Reminds me of a story of a man that was walking down the beach and he saw something embedded in the sand. He reached down to pick it up. It was a lamp. And as he rubbed the sand away, a genie appeared. True story. And the genie said, oh, master, I will give to you one wish. Well, the guy says, I've always wanted to see the island of Maui. I've heard it's really beautiful, but I don't like to fly. I'm afraid of flying. So, Genie, my wish is to have a giant bridge built from California to Maui so I can drive over. That's my wish. I want a bridge from California to Maui. The genie said, are you insane? There's no way. Come up with something else. The guy said, well, I've never understood women. They mystify me. I would like to understand them better. So my wish, genie, is I want to understand women. The genie says, coming back to that bridge, two lanes or four? Okay. So, back to Solomon. The Lord says, what do you want? I'll give you anything you want. Solomon says, Lord, I want wisdom to rule your people. Loose paraphrase, the Lord says, because you didn't ask for wealth or power and all these things, I'm going to give you the wisdom you prayed for and give you these other things as well. I'm not saying that God's going to make everyone wealthy, but what I'm saying is God will give you what you need when you need it. Just put him first in all things. That's it. Another way to seek first the kingdom of God is with your finances, because where a man's treasure is, there will his heart be also. So when you invest in the kingdom, when you get paid and you say a percentage of this belongs to the Lord and I'm going to give it, I'm going to tithe this, and even above that tithe, I'm going to give an offering, that's a person who is seeking first the kingdom. Do that as well. God will bless you. He promises he will. And there's one last point, and we'll bring this message to a close. The best antidote to worry is prayer. The best antidote to worry is prayer. We all know this verse, Philippians 4:6. Don't be anxious about anything, but in everything by prayer, with petition and thanksgiving, present your request to God. I love that. Another way it's translated, don't worry about anything, pray about everything. And the peace of God that passes all human understanding will guard your heart and mind in Christ Jesus. And I love that phrase, guard, because it suggests a Roman sentry, like a centurion, guarding the door of your heart. God's peace will protect you if you pray about it instead of worry about it. So turn your panic into prayer. Turn your worry into worship. Turn your anxieties into petitions. Lord, I'm troubled by this right now, and I just commit it to you. I'm overwhelmed by this other thing, Lord. I commit it to you. It's like the moment it hits you, boom, it goes right back up as a prayer to God. That's the one to turn to. You know, people turn in different directions when troubles come. Some turn to other people. And there's a place for your family, a place for your friends. Others turn to drink. I'll just drink. This will make it better. No, that'll just make it worse and create a lot of other problems. You need to turn to God. Take your burdens and give them to God. And listen to this. Everything that I have said is for a Christian only. These are not just self-help tips for you. These are promises to the believer. I mentioned a few moments ago that the believer can be at rest even when things are in turmoil around them, like Daniel in the lion's den. Only the believer can have this rest. The non-believer, listen, if you're not a Christian, you ought to be afraid. If you're not a Christian, frankly, you probably should be worried and very concerned with all the things going on in our world right now. But if you're a Christian, you can be at peace and rest knowing God is in control. So I want to close by offering you an opportunity to believe in Jesus Christ, an opportunity to be forgiven of all of your sin. An opportunity to come into this relationship with God so you can be born again. To be born again means to be born from above. It's a spiritual birth, starting all over again. Jesus, who died on that cross for our sin and rose again from the dead, stands at the door of our life right now, and he knocks and says, if we'll hear his voice and open the door, he'll come in. Have you asked Jesus Christ to come into your life yet? This is all about a relationship with God. And we're going to close now with a prayer, and I'm going to extend an opportunity for you to ask Jesus into your life. Let's all pray. Father, thank you for your word to us. Thank you for your promises to us. But we must know you first. We must be born again. And I pray for any person here, any person watching, listening, wherever they are, if they don't have this relationship with you, let it begin right here, right now, as they open their heart and ask you to come into their life. Now, while our heads are bowed and our eyes are closed and we're praying, if you would like Jesus Christ to come into your life, if you would like him to forgive you of your sin, if you would like to know that you will go to heaven when you die, if you would like to be born again, as Jesus says you must be, pray this prayer after me. You can pray out loud if you like even. Just pray these words, Lord Jesus, I know that I'm a sinner, but I know that you're the Savior who died on the cross for my sin and rose again from the dead. I turn from my sin now, and I choose to follow you, Jesus, from this moment forward. Be my Savior and my Lord. Be my God and my friend. In Jesus' name I pray. Amen.

0: 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Now, if you missed any part of today's study, the final installment in Pastor Greg's series on the Sermon on the Mount, you can get a replay by going to harvest.org. Just look for the message title, What Jesus Says About Worry and Anxiety. Or you can check out the daily podcast by going to Apple Podcasts, Spotify, or any of the other podcast apps. Well, it's so great to have Dr. Frank Turek with us today. He's appeared on hundreds and hundreds of radio programs and TV networks, including Fox News, ABC, CBS. And we're excited about his book, a book that we're making available called I Don't Have Enough Faith to Be an Atheist, just recently revised and expanded. Dr. Turek, you spend a lot of time talking with skeptics on college campuses. What's one question students ask the most?
1: They're normally asking questions about the implications of Christianity, at least in recent years, more so than the evidence for Christianity. So they'll ask questions like, well, what does God have against, say, same-sex behavior or same-sex marriage or or transgenderism? Or they may say, well, wasn't the God of the Old Testament bad and judgmental? Or, you know, does the Bible condone slavery? These are more moral questions than they are, is Christianity true? So people are more concerned with the moral questions than they are with well, is there evidence that the universe had a beginning and there must be a beginner? Is there evidence that the universe is designed and there must be a designer? They're more concerned with how it affects them today. And so much of the book talks about the evidence from the ground up that truth exists, God exists, miracles are possible, Jesus rose from the dead, the New Testament documents are telling us the truth, and the entire Bible is the word of God. But sometimes people aren't interested in truth. That's why when I get skeptical questions, I normally ask this question back. If Christianity were true, would you become a Christian?
2: Yes.
1: And a lot of times, Dave, the answer is no, because it's not a head problem, it's a heart problem. They don't want it to be true. They don't want there to be a God because they want to be God over their own lives. Now, we get testimonies all the time that people say, I read the book and I became a Christian, because they're open, right? But a lot of times people are not open. In fact, maybe we could do a little thought experiment with the audience today and ask them this question. If you're listening right now, think about somebody you know who's not a Christian whom you'd like to be a Christian. Is the person you're thinking of on a relentless pursuit of truth? In other words, they want to know if Christianity is true and they're trying to figure it out. Or are they apathetic or maybe even hostile to Christianity? Hey, Dave, 99 times out of 10,

0: They plant seeds every now and then that show them that their worldview is false and Christianity is true. Now, you can't do this too much. It'll get annoyed. But every once in a while, you can plant a seed, right? Paul says, some plant, some water, God gives the increase. Evangelism is not a one-time event. It's a process. Mm. Most of the time, you're gardening. You very rarely harvest. Mm. Number four, you love them, which means you don't approve of everything they do. Love does not mean approval. We have a bad idea in our culture and even in the church that we think love means approval. You know, well, if you love me, you'll approve what I do. No, you won't. Every parent knows if you approve of everything your kid wants to do, you're not loving. Hmm. You need to stand in the way of evil if you're going to love people. That means telling them the truth. And number five, you can wait. Why do I say wait? Because if you've done those first four things, if you've prayed, if you've asked them questions, if you've planted seeds, if you've love them, then some people will only be interested in Christianity when a tragedy strikes. Because sometimes you only look up when you're on your back. Mm-hmm. If you've done those four things and that person suddenly becomes interested in Christianity, your phone is going to ring and that person's going to be on the other end. Mm-hmm. They're not going to call their atheist friend when things go wrong. What's the atheist going to say? Well, there's no rhyme or reason to any of this. This stuff just happens. No. They're going to call you a person of spiritual depth. When the student is ready, the student will summon the teacher. Hmm. So do those five things and then wait. You can't bring everybody to Christ. All you can do is bring Christ to everyone. The Holy Spirit has to work, and that person has to be willing.
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5: 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Rainfall is not expected. Partly cloudy skies, overnight lows 50 degrees, sunny skies.

0: Friday, highs near 80 degrees, followed by Saturday and Sunday, highs of a partly sunny 81. In the Willamette Valley Weather Center, I'm Robert Pratt.
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2: This week on Discover the Word, we're looking at five Bible stories that can help you hear God's calling. Because there are times when we all struggle with the question, what am I supposed to do with my life? We'd all like to make a difference, have an impact, find our purpose in life, discover our calling. But as we all know, sometimes that can be elusive, unclear, frustrating, even demoralizing. Well, the Bible story that Daniel Ryan Day will be taking Elisa Morgan, Bill Crowder, and Rasul Berry, and the rest of us too today, demonstrates a factor that isn't applicable 100% of the time, but it is one that we need to consider. But it's one that might not follow what we normally consider to be conventional wisdom. It's the little-known story of Amos, an Old Testament-era prophet whose calling story has some noteworthy elements to add to our discussion about hearing God's call. And welcome to Discover the Word and another 15 minutes of Bible engagement for life from Our Daily Bread Ministries. We are convinced that regular interaction with Scripture is a key factor in our spiritual growth and transformation. And so we get our group together each day at this time to explore topics and related passages of Scripture. We're calling our study this week, Hearing God's Call, and looking at those five stories that Daniel has chosen to help us think about what a call from God is and how we might respond to it. So if you're ready, let's pull our chairs up to the table with Daniel and Elisa and Bill and Rasul and discover some of the counterintuitive things about Amos's calling story that may enter into some aspects of our own calling stories today.
3: Picture a time when you were in an unexpected situation. Could be an important opportunity that maybe comes out of nowhere, or could also be a time when you were stuck with the consequences of a poor decision that you didn't realize was a poor decision. So would you mind sharing about your unexpected situation?
4: My wife and I were asked when we were in full-time ministry together as missionaries to lead a summer mission trip because they had just seen my wife sing and they knew that she was good at singing. But then when we got there that summer, there was one of those clear moments of calling where I was like, this is what I want to do. I want to lead these groups of musicians to help them grow spiritually and to do evangelistic outreach concerts. And it worked out and that's what happened. And so, but yeah, that was pretty unexpected when I just thought I was going to be there to kind of
3: just
4: help.
3: You're the plus one.
4: Yeah, I was the plus one.
5: I'm going to say being here, you know, around this table. You know, I had been in ministry for a couple of decades, and I had completed my prior assignment, if you will, and stepped down from the area of leadership where I'd been. And I was speaking and writing, and I was okay, but I also felt kind of, you know, and I got a call to consider, to try out, to be a part of this team. I remember Bill was there too, and Mart. And it was like, let's see if this will work. And came for a couple of days to Grand Rapids from Denver, and here we still are.
6: Mm-hmm. I was pastoring a church in West Michigan, and there was a leadership conference going on at one of the local Bible conference grounds. So went to have this all-day seminar on church leadership, and we had all paused for lunch, and we were having lunch in the dining room. When the director of the conference, who I don't believe I had ever met, came up to me and said, "Hey, I'm going to be working with this other Bible conference ministry down in Florida, and I'm looking for speakers. I want to talk to you about it." And so I looked at the guys. I said, "Okay, who have we had at the church that we can recommend to him?" Mm-hmm. He said, "No, I want you to come." Mm-hmm. And I was like, "Why?" Mm. And that ended up being my first Bible conference speaking opportunity.
3: You've done a few since then.
5: Yeah. Just a couple.
6: But, you know, it's just, it was just so totally unexpected.
5: That's cool.
3: Yeah, it's hard to look back and say a decision is wrong when you have enough perspective to see how God worked through it well. But if I was going to choose being stuck with the consequences of a decision, it was the first time I joined a ministry and had to fundraise my salary and all that. Hmm. And
5: that's hard.
3: The money just wasn't there, but we wanted to get started. Hmm. So we got started, and it led to some of the most stressful years of my life. Hmm. So when unexpected things happen, I think there's a variety of responses, but it just so happens that sometimes this is exactly where God does call us to serve others. Hmm. And I think there's a really great example of that with a guy named Amos. Hmm. And so I'd like us to read Amos 1:1, and then someone else read Amos 7:10 through 15, and specifically listen for Amos's credentials.
6: Okay, I'll get the 1:1. This message was given to Amos, a shepherd from the town of Tekoa in Judah. He received this message in visions 2 years before the earthquake when Uzziah was king of Judah and Jeroboam II, the son of Jehoash, was king of Israel.
5: Okay, and this is chapter 7, verses 10 through 15. Then Amaziah, the priest of Bethel, sent a message to Jeroboam, king of Israel. Amos is hatching a plot against you right here on your very doorstep. What he's saying is intolerable. He is saying, Jeroboam will soon be killed and the people of Israel will be sent away into exile. Then Amaziah sent orders to Amos, get out of here, you prophet. Go on back to the land of Judah and earn your living by prophesying there. Don't bother us with your prophecies here in Bethel. This is the king's sanctuary and the national place of worship. But Amos replied, I'm not a professional prophet, and I was never trained to be one. I'm just a shepherd, and I take care of sycamore fig trees. But the Lord called me away from my flock and told me, go and prophesy to my people in Israel.
3: All right, so who are the characters that we've met so far?
4: Well, we have Amos, who is described as a shepherd, but he also, I guess, has a side gig where he's taking care of sycamore fig trees,
5: mm-hmm.
4: and definitely is from a place where they're like, wait, he's from where?
6: What's interesting is he's from Judah, but he's prophesying against Israel. He's from the southern kingdom, but his message is against the northern kingdom.
3: Okay. So there's some political tension in this story,
6: right.
3: For sure, right? So there's some layers there.
6: Yeah.
3: Who else have we met?
4: Well, there's Amaziah, a snitch, a.k.a. a priest of Bethel, which is interesting because we know that that little bit of the backstory there was that when the northern kingdom split, they created a rival temple and place of worship and rival priests. So he has a very strong allegiance to the king of the northern kingdom.
3: Mm. Yeah. And who is that king?
5: Jeroboam.
3: Yeah. Yep. And both of them, Amaziah and Jeroboam, have really allowed their politics and national identity begin to shape the worship of Yahweh. Because Yahweh is still worshiped at this temple, but right. along with some other practices that are happening. And instead of defending the poor and vulnerable, as you read through Amos, there's also a lot of injustice happening, idol worship.
5: Hmm.
3: And of course, genre matters for this too. What's our genre?
6: Well, this is one of the minor prophets. Minor not because they're less important, but because they tend to be smaller than the so-called major prophets.
3: Mm-hmm. What do prophetic books typically do?
5: Yeah, we typically think that it's going to foretell the future, but it's really a calling back, a warning. Come back to God. Come back to your first love.
4: Yeah, the forth-telling aspect of prophecy, which is to really expose what God wants to say to the people, and oftentimes, like you said, to bring the people back to doing the right things when they're doing the wrong things, especially when it's people in authority and leadership. There's so many different ways where this is defacing that sense of co-regency that we talked about, which was supposed to benefit the world, and instead it's just enriching those who are at the top. God has very sharp things to say for people who are doing that.
3: Yeah. So picture yourself as the one choosing an ambassador. Okay. You're going to choose this ambassador to go and confront the northern kingdom. What would be some of the things you would want this person, what credentials would you expect for them to have?
6: Well, if he's going to confront the king, he has to have some kind of understanding of palace protocol.
3: Okay.
6: And how you conduct yourself before the king.
3: So royal in some way.
6: Yeah.
3: Yeah, okay.
5: Sophistication. A good speaker.
3: Yeah.
5: Somebody who knows.
3: That'd be important.
5: Yeah.
3: Yeah. Yeah.
4: Someone who had the political cachet or following that mm-hmm. would make that voice one that the king in the north would need to listen to.
3: Yeah, so some weight behind it.
4: Yeah.
3: Now, this is about confronting related to the law, so maybe an expert in the law mm-hmm. as well would be good.
5: Mm-hmm.
3: I mean, at least a professional prophet.
5: Yeah.
3: But what are Amos's credentials?
5: He's a fig farmer.
3: Mm-hmm. Yep. From where?
6: From nowhere.
3: Mm. From nowhere.
6: From Tekoa. He's, in a sense, he's nobody from nowhere, but he's exactly where God wants him to be.
3: Right. Yeah. And so as we think about just this idea of calling and how God works sometimes, God took someone who, as far as we can tell, had no formal training, no religious credentials, and he asked him to challenge and critique the political rival neighbors mm. in the north. More than that, he's a herdsman and a fig farmer who's called to step away from his day job, right? And at least for a season, represent God through preaching or proclaiming the truth to the north. So obviously, God often uses credentials and skills that he's given us to do his work. But I think this is a good story that reminds us he doesn't need them, though, mm. right? He doesn't need our skills and credentials to accomplish his good purposes. He can call us out of our comfort zones, our skill sets, to do the work that he has for us to do, to lead when maybe you didn't sign up for it, or, I don't know, speak up when silence would be easier, maybe stepping forward when you feel out of your depth or like retreating. And God doesn't always work this way. In fact, I think wisdom would tell us to be really careful if we feel like God is calling us out of the thing that we're skilled of, right? If you have no skills and abilities to do something,
4: right,
3: and you feel like God's leading, it might be a good idea to talk with some mentors and some other people around you to confirm that that's true. But we also shouldn't be surprised if, yeah. like Amos, God leads us to do something uncomfortable for the benefit of others.
2: And that is another element to add to our understanding of what hearing God's call means and looks like. And like they said, this doesn't negate taking into account credentials and strengths and weaknesses and being qualified. But even though the story of Amos doesn't necessarily apply 100% of the time, it does contain a factor that needs to be considered. And so hearing God's call, that's what Daniel Ryan Day and Elisa Morgan and Bill Crowder and Rasula Berry are talking about this week here on Discover the Word. And as you ponder how God may be leading you right now, I'd like to remind you about a resource from Our Daily Bread Ministries' Reclaim Today division that'll help you continue exploring the subject of God's call on your life. Now, Reclaim Today is the part of the ministry that is aimed especially at those in their 20s and 30s. And the resource is a Bible study called 7 Bible Stories to Help You Hear God's Calling. Now, those in that age range often struggle with a kind of purpose anxiety, you know, unsure of what they're supposed to do with their life. But as we've said this week, they are not the only ones. 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And so I hope you'll check out this empowering study that can be completed on your own. 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All right, well, tomorrow we're going to shift over to the New Testament for one more story about hearing God's call. And actually, this is a 2-for-1 story. 2 people, 2 examples of God's calling rolled into one situation that we find in the book of Acts. And their stories hold some valuable insights into what it means to be called and what it means to hear God's call. 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
8: That was Steve Brown, and this is Key Life. 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
7: If you were listening, hey, thank you, Matthew. If you were listening yesterday, I spent some time talking about the difference between institutions and institutionalism. Institutions are necessary to get anything done. Institutionalism is when there's a hardening of the arteries of an institution and pockets of power begin to develop. Esoteric language becomes the norm. People protect their turf. People pretend that they know stuff they don't. People pretend to be better than they are. And we have a tendency to run, especially generationally, those who have never had the original experience of that time. The scripture, by the way, was not written for experts or academic theologians. Let me show you what happened. This actually happened when I was a young pastor and the Jesus Revolution swept the country. I don't know if you saw that movie, Jesus Revolution. They got it. I mean, I felt like I was going through those days again. And I was there as kids started coming into our church in droves, and God's Spirit was moving, and it was an incredible time. And sometimes, and I think maybe it's happening, sometimes in the mornings when I pray, I think of those times, and I say, God, do it again. Do it again, please. The young people who came to faith at our church during that movement, a whole lot of them, often skipped a generation in their relationship in the church. This is true, and I saw it happen over and over again. Those young people, and sometimes they were unwashed. They smelled like pot. They didn't know not to cuss, but Jesus had hugged them and changed their lives, and God was doing something special. And to my surprise, I can't tell you the number of times I saw one of these young people sitting and talking to an old guy or an old lady and loving each other. Do you know what happened? They shared a common truth and experience with the older members in the church that they did not share with their parents. The actual and factual observation, a microcosm, if you will, has illustrated a much larger reality, a macrocosm, where the original simple and powerful call and experience of Christ have become obscured in the church's institutionalism. The call and work of Christ have somehow become so defined by qualifications and rules and procedures that to participate fully, we need to meet somebody's very high standards. And those are not the standards of Jesus. I've got some good news for you if you haven't already left. It's news that can change your guilt and shame and fear and regret into an effective witness for Jesus Christ. Someone has said they didn't want to be a member of a club that would accept them as a member. I sometimes feel that way about the church. However, the church is the only club with a single qualification for membership. And what would that be? We must not be qualified. We've somehow lost that reality. I often preach in a church where the pastor's a close friend. The interesting thing about that church is that my friend had sinned big and publicly. He was disciplined by the denomination, but left it when it became apparent to him that he was never going to be forgiven and restored. So he started a church. And he said, I'm going to design this church for people like me. That church has flourished. I like preaching there because I don't have to wear a mask. The last time I was there, I told them, I love you guys because you're as messed up as I am. You're as sinful as I am. You're as dirty as I am. That facetious remark has truth to it. I recently read that a friend will forgive you if you kill somebody, but a true friend will help you bury the body. Where do you find true friends? Garth Brooks sang Friends in Low Places, and that's great, with an unspoken truth built into it. The only place where you have true friends is in low places. You have to pretend and constantly adjust your required mask of goodness and competence everywhere else. I've said all of this to suggest, so listen up, that if you're a Christian, you're qualified. Jesus qualified you on a cross. Listen to me, you drifted off there for a minute, don't do that. It has nothing to do with what you know, how gifted you are, the power you have. It's just the opposite. Paul wrote that God said to him, and I quoted it before, 2 Corinthians 12:9, my grace is sufficient for you, for my power is made perfect in weakness. I've often told seminary students, and they would go into, and they never liked this, but most of them were preaching their first sermon and they were nervous. I said, look, before you get up and preach, say, and you can't say it out loud, but say it to yourself, to the congregation, get out of my way. The King of Kings has commissioned me. What I will tell you is desperately important, and by God, you will listen. When students wince, I say that they can repent if they must, but only after preaching the sermon. I get it if you feel more comfortable sitting on the sidelines of life and ministry. Actually, sometimes I feel that way too. But if you would like to be involved and don't believe that you can, hopefully what I'm going to teach you will disabuse you of that belief. My late friend Alan Emery, he was the chairman of the Billy Graham Association Board. Taught a Bible study for kids at his big house in New England. And I used to go and sit in the back. And I love him, and he adds a great attraction to heaven. But years ago, he wrote a book that was titled A Turtle on a Fence Post. The book's point is that when you see a turtle on a fence post, you know he didn't get there by himself. I used some quotes from that book on a broadcast once, and a listener, this is true, actually sent me a dead turtle. I guess he killed it, nailed to a gatepost he had made. I suppose it was a thoughtful gesture, but there was no way I'd keep a dead turtle in my study. But the youth pastor, Kent Keller, saw it, asked what it was when I told him. You know what he said? Way cool. So I gave it to him. And so far as I know, he still has it. But don't miss the point of Alan Emery's title and his book. When you see a turtle on a gatepost, you know that that turtle didn't get there by himself. When you see a Christian pointing to Jesus and laughing, you know that he or she didn't get to that point by himself or herself. When you see a Christian shining, you know that he or she didn't get there by himself or herself. Hey, you think about that. Amen.
8: 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You may have been disappointed in their decisions, but you did not throw them away or kick them out of the family. 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
1: Fight the good fight of the faith. 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

0: coming down on the far side of the curve. The Smith Barney guys are talking to you when you're watching the golf tournaments, giving you a really bad feeling because you don't have enough money now to give to these people, dependents, all the stuff that you already gave to them. I am not doing that. I decided this week, I mean, I haven't told the girls yet. But there is going to come a day when I'm coming like this, and one of the two of them is buying me breakfast in Denny's. I don't care. They are buying because they are going to repay their dad. I am buying everything at the moment. Do you realize how well off I would be? Goodness gracious.
1: 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We'll hear more about caring for widows tomorrow. As we begin our study of the Apostle Paul's first letter to Timothy, we are recommending a resource today, a brand new release from Alistair. It's a verse-by-verse study through Paul's second letter to Timothy. The title is Guarding the Truth. When Paul wrote his letters, believers were facing growing pressure to compromise the gospel message, to divert from all that Jesus had taught. So it's not all that different from what we see happening in the church today. And this means that these letters to Timothy remain particularly relevant and important for us as believers to study. Guarding the Truth is a Bible study booklet. It's written as a companion to the ESV text. 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I'm Bob Lapine. We are glad you have studied the Bible with us today. In caring for widows or for those in need, how much of the responsibility falls to the church or the family or to the widow herself? Are the expectations different now from when Paul wrote his letter? Tomorrow, we'll think through these questions together. The Bible teaching of Alistair Begg is furnished by Truth for Life, where the learning is for living.
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4: 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Welcome to New Hope Cowboy Church.
5: And God could have said, "You deserve it. You turned away from me. I've had it up to here with you, Jonah." And sometimes we think God says that too. "You're going to die. I abandon you." But listen carefully. It doesn't matter how far you run. You cannot outrun the grace of God. No matter how far you go, you cannot go further than what God can reach. Even though you turn your back on God, He will never turn His back on you. Write that down. Write it on your heart and never forget it. Because He comes after you.
4: Howdy there, partner, and welcome to Words of New Hope with Cowboy Wayne Cordero. Once a year, New Hope West does a cowboy church featuring some good down-home country music, complete with steel guitar, banjo, and fiddle players. Pastor Wayne looked like he just rode in on the Oregon Trail. Well, here he is right now with a message on Jonah, a guy who God told to go east, but he decided to mosey on down to the west. It's a message called Wanted, Dead or Alive.
5: Well, if you take out your bulletins, we're going to be talking about wanted. But first of all, you know, if you're a cowboy, you're supposed to be rough and tough and grim. Supposed to have hair on your face, on your arms, and tattoos everywhere. But some of the best cowboys may not be like that. We're about to talk about one. But first of all, a funny story. There was a cowboy in a... He was a tough, rough, grim cowboy in a bar, and he notices in the corner this city slicker, and he's just kind of playing with his drink, just kind of turning it around and around. For 30 minutes, the cowboy's watching this guy, and he thinks, this must be his first time in here, because he hasn't even taken a sip of that, and the guy's just turning it around and around. He's starting to perspire, and he thought, oh, I bet he's just nervous. So the cowboy gets up and says, let me show him how cowboys do it. So he walked over there and he said, you baby. And he grabs the drink and he says, this is how you do it. And he just gulps it down. Bam. Ha, that's how you do it. And that city slicker starts crying. And he says, you baby, I'll buy you another one. And he said, no, this is the worst day of my life. What do you mean? He said, I had to put my dog down last month. We're behind on our mortgage. They're sending me threatening letters. And then I'm having marriage problems. And I go to work this morning and I get fired. And then I come out and someone dented the side of my car. And the story's not over. He said, I went home and my wife left me a divorce note. I'm done. I don't want to live anymore. So I came here to take my life and you come and drink my poison. That cowboy's in bad shape right now. But there was another cowboy that was in bad shape. It's in the Bible. You didn't know cowboys were in the Bible. I didn't either until I mistakenly picked up President Nolan Peeble's Bible. It's a pictorial Bible. You know, it's a little remedial reading. And And I opened it up and I saw this picture of Jonah, and I looked at it, and here's the picture. Look, he is a cowboy. And so I thought, I'm going to talk about Jonah. By the way, that's why you know that his theology is a little tilted. But by the way, President Nolan's doing a great job. I passed the baton 2 months ago, and he and his team are doing fantastic. Fantastic. So let me tell you about another cowboy that's in trouble. His name is Jonah. God has spoken to him to go to a city in the east. But because he was afraid, he didn't like the people in Nineveh. They were terrible. They're terrible people. So he said, no, I'm not going to go there and tell them the good news. I'm not going to do services like this. No, I'm just leaving them. Let them die. And so he gets on a boat and goes west. The exact opposite. In fact, let's read it together. It'll come up on the screen. Let's hear what happens here. The word of the Lord came to Jonah saying, go to the great city of Nineveh and preach against it because its wickedness has come up before me. But Jonah ran away from the Lord and headed to Tarshish. He went down to Joppa, where he found a ship bound for that port. And after paying the fare, he went aboard and sailed to Tarshish to what? You ever hear God say one thing and then do the opposite? I think we've all been there. Maybe you got involved in a bad relationship and you ignored the warning signs. You ignored the whispers of God, and now it is a mess. We have a tendency when we hear God sometimes speak quietly to our heart, because the Bible says it this way, be still and know that I am God. Because God will not compete with all of the cacophony of the world, the noise of the world. He'll speak so quietly that you'll have to bend your ear to hear him. I remember some time ago I was playing guitar at a concert in California, and my plane got in late, and it was a big college concert, and they were noisy and raucous. And when I got in there, in those days you don't have electric tuners. You have a fork, A440. You have to put it on the face of your guitar and it rings. And then you tune your guitar to that. Well, my guitar had been detuned because it was on the airplane. And so now I've got to tune it up, and I'm late. And they said, you're on in 3 minutes. I said, 3 minutes? I just got here. Said, yeah, what, you're on. So I opened the case up and I hit this thing and I put it on my guitar. I could not hear a thing. It was just so noisy. And so I hit it as hard as I could. Wham! I think I bent it and I stuck it on my guitar to hear that boo, and still nothing. I thought, man, I'm in trouble. I'm going to go up there. I have no idea how this thing is tuned. But then I thought, you know, I got to tune this thing. So I hit it again as hard as I could, and I put my ear right on the top of that guitar. And when I did, I could hear it and I could tune my guitar. But in order to tune up to that tuning fork, I had to put my ear right on the guitar. You know, sometimes we want to tune God down to us, but God is saying, no, you need to tune up to me, because that's when everything starts to work correctly. That's how I designed it. I am the creator. But the only way that you're going to be able to hear God is to get away from the noise of the world, put your ear to his heart. And when he speaks, you'll be able to hear. We've all done that. We've gotten into a bad deal. Maybe took a job that we knew that God wasn't wanting us to take. Maybe you said a word or a phrase and you knew the Lord was saying, don't say that, Billy. Don't say that, Susan. Don't say that, Sally. Don't say that. And we said it anyway. How many of you have done that? And you know God said, don't say it, and you said it anyway. Yeah, stay away from these people. No, I'm just kidding. But we've all done that. And now we have to live with regret. It starts affecting your life, your family, your marriage. I was talking in the earlier time of my ministry to a guy that owned a gym in our town, and he had gotten in a fight, a fisticuff with one of his customers. I thought, no, don't do that. So I went down there, and he was being arraigned, and it was just a terrible time. So I talked to him a little later, and I said, hey, come to church. God's grace has been waiting for you. He looked at me and said, Wayne, I don't deserve going to church. I've messed up my business, forfeited my whole reputation. Now it's affecting my marriage. And it's my fault, he said. It's my fault. So really, I don't even deserve God's grace. I said, no, don't say that. No, God's grace has been waiting for you, because for every setback, God has designed a comeback. For every dead end, he's designed a new beginning. For every mistake, he has a miracle. He said, no, God can't use me. And he felt like he was so disqualified. You know, we understand when God blesses us, when we do right, we're making the right decisions. But it's hard to understand God when we mess up and God still blesses us. But that's just the grace of God. Feeling undeserved and unwanted, we can all be there. But I want you to know that you are wanted and you're being hunted. There's a posse out, but a posse of angels. And it's the Holy Spirit that's seeking you, because Jesus said, I came to seek and save that which was lost. He's seeking us. How many of you are glad he's coming after us? And that's right where Jonah was. Jonah had forfeited everything that God was calling him to, and he just went exactly the other way. I mean, the opposite of what God told him to do. Now, he gets on a ship, and there is an uncanny storm. It's unusual. It is just out, it's like paranormal storm. It's like crazy. And even the people on the ship saying, this is nuts. This is like something else. What is going on? And Jonah finally admits it. He says, it's me, my fault. I'm running from God. And even the people that were on the boat weren't even Christians. They looked at Jonah and said, don't do that. But instead of saying, it's all right, we forgive you. You know what they did? They said, good, we're throwing you overboard. And they threw him overboard. Kaboosh, he's splashing, thrashing in the middle of the ocean. You know, sometimes when we mess up and things don't go well, we think that God is saying, I told you so. You should have listened. You deserve this. Jonah's thrashing in the middle of the ocean, wondering what in the world is going on. But God's not done yet. God, I don't know if he gets off his throne and finds a fish, this big old fish, to swallow without eating Jonah. That's quite a trick. So this great fish, we don't know if it's a whale, but it probably was. This big old fish swallows Jonah. Now he is sitting in bile in the fish's stomach. I guess on one hand, he's grateful to be alive. On the other hand, he wish he were dead, because he's saying, like, this stinks in here. Look at me. I'm losing my tan. You know, the bile is bleaching him. And God could have said, you deserve it. You turned away from me. I've had it up to here with you, Jonah. And sometimes we think God says that too. You're going to die. I abandon you. But listen carefully. It doesn't matter how far you run. You cannot outrun the grace of God. No matter how far you go, you cannot go further than what God can reach. Even though you turn your back on God, he will never turn his back on you. Write that down. Write it on your heart and never forget it, because he comes after you. Why? So why does he send all of this, these storms? Because he loves you. He'll do anything to stop you from going over the edge. It's sort of like this. Let's say you have a grandfather that you love very, very much, but he's going blind. And on the farm which you live, there's a huge precipice, a cliff. And you see your grandfather taking just a sauntering walk, just ambling towards that precipice. And just in about 10 steps, he's going to go over, but he can't see. So you yell at him, Grandpa, Grandpa, stop. And you start running towards him. He just keeps walking. No, I'm good. No, stop, Grandpa. I'm good. I've walked this path many times before. I grew up here. No, you don't see this. Stop. Now, if he keeps walking, I tell you, because he's your grandfather, and if you have to stop him, you will tackle him. Why? Because you hate him? Because you want to injure him? Because you want to cause him pain? No, I would tackle him, because I love him so much. And you see, that's how God is. God will come after you, and there's going to be elements in your life that'll seem painful, like a storm, like a hedge that has come up. You're going to have all kinds of setbacks. It just might be God loving you. Can I say this? For many of you, maybe it's time to stop running. Stop running from God. Oh, we try. But when God puts his finger on you, you can run. It's like, run, Wayne, run. Ooh, you run so fast. Run, run, run, run, run, run. Ooh, okay, you done? God loves us that much. Now, in the belly of the whale, let's say it's a whale, in the belly of that whale, he could have listened to the accuser. You deserve this, Jonah. You brought this on yourself. You don't deserve God's grace. You don't deserve God's love. You don't deserve his mercy. You might as well just end it. Go ahead, end it. When that happens, you've come to the end of your rope. But that's the time when you need to cry out to God. The Bible says this, in the midst of all of the trash and the trash talk, read what it says. Would you read this next scripture with me? Where can I go from your spirit? Where can I flee from your presence? If I go up to the heavens, you're there. And if I make my bed in the depths, you are there. And because he knew God was there, here's what he did. Let me read Jonah 2:1. From inside the fish, Jonah prayed to the Lord his God. And he said, in my distress, I called to the Lord and he answered me. In some versions, it says, I cried out to the Lord. When was the last time you cried out to God? Because see, a lot of times we just send up wishful prayers. Well, I hope it gets better. Well, maybe he'll change this. I hope this person will change. Those wishful prayers often go unheard. But when you're sincerely ready to change, and sometimes it only comes when you're at the end of your rope. And then you cry out to God, I'm ready, God. I'm ready. And you know what the Bible says? God hears those prayers. Let's say you're in an airplane, 32,000 feet. Everything's fine. You're getting service, in-flight service. You have your meal. Everything is going fine. Music on your headphones. All of a sudden, you hear, and the plane starts diving towards Earth. Now you're at 30,000 feet. Now you're at 20,000 feet, and it's going down fast. All of a sudden, you know what? Everybody gets converted, huh? They all start praying. Oh, God, I'll quit cussing. I'll quit fighting with my wife. I'll quit kicking the cat. We make all of these vows to God. Starting to head towards Earth. And then your prayers get really fervent, don't they? Just as it's starting to hit towards the mountains, you can hear, and it starts to level out. Your plane is hitting the bottom of trees, but it's starting to climb. Oh, thank you, God. Now everybody just, they're worshipers. Hallelujah, hallelujah. It's interesting how you become Christians and worshipers when you're about ready to die. And then it finally gets up to 32,000 feet again, and everything is fine. You know what God is saying? He's saying, sometimes I've got to bring you down to 3 feet so you'll make some life decisions that you would have never have made at 32,000 feet. Here's the only thing I ask, is when I take you back to 32,000 feet, you will never forget what you prayed at 3 feet. That's the secret of life. But the only time that you were able to make those decisions was at 3 feet. He tackles us. Why? Because he loves us a lot. And that's what he did to Jonah. He heard his cry. The fish then kind of vomits, erps him up on the seashore. And then he walks to Nineveh and preaches. And a city of 120,000 give their lives to Christ. 120,000 receive Christ. I don't know about you, but if a prophet came like him that had seaweed hanging all over him, white as a sheet and smelled like whale barf, I would accept Christ too. 120,000. You see, God doesn't just save you from your mess to put you on the shore and say goodbye. He instills in you the purpose that the King of Kings designed in you in the first place. And he fulfills God's plan. God has a plan for every single one of you. If he didn't, he wouldn't have had you born. But the fact that you're alive and breathing and here tells me that God has a purpose for you. The best thing to do is say, Lord, I'm good in your hands. Where can I run? If it's to the heights of the depths, I can't outrun you. And the best thing to do is stop and give up to God. And that's what I'm asking many of you to do even yet today. You have a part to play, a part to say yes. Because God loves you so much, he will not violate your choice. If you choose no, no, ignore, ignore, reject, reject, then with tears, he lets you go. But until then, he's going to throw every storm at you. He's going to tackle you. He's going to send setbacks because he loves you that much. Well, God can't use me. No, no, no. You're not that powerful. God who creates the universe, you're not any stronger than that. And so the best is surrender to him who is Lord. Does that mean everything will turn out right? No. But in the end, it'll be good. Do you know that God can even use your mistakes for your good? He not only gets you out of the mess, he uses your mess as ingredients for a future and a bright future in your testimony. He'll actually use that to give you credibility. He'll actually use that to give you authenticity so that people say, see you and say, oh, he's got scars, but he has more than that. He has God's grace. Ah, and they see the grace. They don't see the scars. Let me finish with this story. It was 1929 in the Rose Bowl. UCLA was playing Georgia Tech. First half, the ball is fumbled. And one of the players from UCLA recovers the fumble, gets it, and starts running for the touchdown. 70 yards. People are yelling at him, go, go. But in actuality, what they were saying was, no, no, because he was running the wrong way. His own teammate, Benny Lum, tackles him at their own 3-yard line before he scores for the other team. When he realizes what he's done, he is shattered. Just absolutely shattered. Halftime comes. Coach Nibbs Price usually has a lot to say during the halftime, but this time, nothing is said. Quiet. In the corner, Roy Riegels has a towel over his head and he's sobbing like a baby. Finally, the referee comes in and says, 2-minute warning, let's get going. So the team stands up and Coach Price says, all right, I've decided. Everyone's still. The same team that was on the field in the first half will go out to start the second. So they all run out, all except Roy Riegels, towel over his head, sobbing. Coach Price says, Roy, did you hear me? I've said the same team will go out. That includes you. He said, Coach, I can't. I've ruined my reputation, slandered and embarrassed our team. I messed up the name of football all because of my stupidity. I was confused, ran the wrong way. Coach Price put his hand on his shoulder and said, Roy, game's not over yet. Game's not over. Now go, rise up. I want you to do one more thing. Rise up. He said, all right, coach. Took a deep breath, put on his helmet, went out. Now, they didn't win that game, but I tell you, all of the players in Georgia Tech will attest throughout time that they had never seen anyone play as hard and as committed as Roy Riegels did that second half. They don't even remember the game, but they remember the player, Roy Riegels, that was a different person and played like he'd never played before. God honors that. We forget the scores. I mean, if I asked you who won the Super Bowl 2 years ago, 3 years ago, 4 years ago, who won the national, the baseball or basketball last 2 years, 3 years, 4 years ago. Although we spent billions and billions of dollars on that, no one remembers it. But we'll remember the heart of those players, that they gave everything they had. So don't worry about the score. Give Jesus all your heart. I'm going to ask you to do that today. I'm going to ask you to say, yes, that's me. I need to receive you as Lord and Savior. Would you bow your heads with me? I'm going to pray this prayer, and let's all pray it together. Heavenly Father, thank you for Jesus. Thank you that you came and you died for my sins, that I might have life everlasting. Change me. Make me the person you want me to be. I turn from my sins and I turn to you, and I ask you to be my Lord and Savior. And now I say this so everyone hears, so you hear me, so I hear myself, and so the devil can hear. Jesus Christ is my Lord. He is my Savior. I belong to him. In Jesus' name I pray. And Father, we speak that and pray that confidently, because we're ready to follow you, to rise up and be the men and women you called us to be. In Jesus' name we pray. Can we say amen? Hey, welcome these who said yes to Jesus.
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14: 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Take a deep breath and say, "Thank you, God. It makes no sense, it's difficult, but I believe, God, that you truly know what you're doing."

0: 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Mark is the founding pastor of New Life Community Church in Chicago, and I'm Wayne Shepherd. 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
1: Can I tell you something? If you're a seasoned individual here, there's a beauty to this season as well. You hopefully have more wisdom, more maturity. You've seen life come and go. It doesn't upset you like it used to. You have the power of impartation. Hopefully your faith is a little bit more mature. And although your body may not be where it needs to be, listen, there is some, you ooze with wisdom and maturity if you've developed it. There's a beauty that's there as well. Every season has beauty and burden. And what Solomon tells us is, hey, God has made everything beautiful in its time. I want you to pause a second. Just pause for a second. Think about it. If you were to put a title to the season that you're in, what would you call it? Go ahead. What would you call it? Let me ask you another question. What is the burden of this season? Most of us, that comes right to our mind. Immediately, you know the burden of it. The finances, the health, the daughter that doesn't talk to you, the job stress. What's the burden? Loneliness, depression. What? Now, can I ask you this? And some of you haven't thought of this for a long time. What's the beauty to the season? Because God has said He makes everything beautiful in His time. What is the beauty to the season that you're living in? Name it. Name it. Say it. There's a beauty there. Discover it. Look at it. Celebrate it. Call it out. Because if you don't call it out, you'll only focus on the burden. And what Solomon is telling us is he's reminding us that God has made everything beautiful in its time. And sometimes we get caught into a season, an unexpected season, a difficult season to understand. But God has made everything beautiful in its time. And then he goes on in this context in verse 11. He says something, continuing on in verse 11. He says something that may strike us a little strange. And why is it there and what does it mean? Maybe you've read it and you haven't quite understood what it means. And on the heels of he's made everything beautiful in its time, he says he has put eternity into the hearts of man. He has put eternity into man's heart. Yet so that he cannot find out what God has done from the beginning to the end. He tells us in the middle of this that God has placed in every individual here, from the moment that you were born, God in his design, in his masterful design, has placed something in your heart that makes you different. He has placed eternity in your heart. What does that mean that God has placed eternity in our heart? It means that you live with a consciousness that there is something bigger than you, that there is something outside of your existence, that there's something about the meaning of your life. There's something divine, bigger, eternal, spiritual, that you have the innate understanding, intrinsic understanding that there's something bigger. If you go to the deepest parts of Africa, you go to Indonesia, you go to China, you go to Korea, you go to South America, you go to the North Pole, you go to the South Pole. Anytime you find individuals, you will always find people that have a consciousness that there's something bigger. They may not be able to describe it or define it. They may not have the full revelation of the Word of God, but inside of them, they know that there's something bigger to life. Inside of you, you know that there's a grasp for meaning to your life. A grasp for something that's bigger than who you are. You may not be able to define it or pinpoint it, but I want you to know that God has placed it in your heart. In fact, I believe that God has placed it in your heart so that you would seek after Him. God has placed eternity in your heart so that you don't just live life and eat and drink and work, but that there's something inside of you that says there's something bigger. I need to seek after it. People seek in the wrong places, but it's an indication that they know that there's something bigger created by God, a spiritual hunger to pursue that which has been deposited by God in their heart, eternity placed in their heart. So not only must we know that change will happen, we need to understand that God has a plan. And by the way, can I remind you, especially if you're in a dark season or confusing season or disoriented season, I've spoken already today to various people that say, I'm in a season, I don't understand my season. It's very painful, very difficult, very confusing. Can I give you an image that maybe will help you? I don't know how many people love puzzles here. How many of you like puzzles, like to put puzzles together? Okay, we got quite a few. If you're giving a puzzle with 1,000 puzzle pieces in it, and someone just throws it on the table and say, okay, build it, you're like, what am I making? It's very confusing if you just get one piece of it, or two pieces, or three pieces, unless you see the picture on the box. When you see the picture on the box, you know that your piece is part of a bigger picture. If you don't see the picture on the box, it looks confusing. You don't know what you're making. You don't know where it fits in. Can I tell you that many of us live lives seeing only a piece of the puzzle? We don't have the big picture, but I want to guarantee you that there's someone that has the full picture, the absolute multi-dimension picture. He's not confused. He never has been. He's got a purpose. He's got a plan. He's got beauty in it. So even though you may be confused, you can always take a deep breath and say, thank you, God, that you are not confused, that you are on the throne, that you are making sense of what doesn't make sense to me. Thank you, God, that I can trust your purpose. I can trust your plan. It makes no sense. It's difficult. But I believe, God, that you truly know what you're doing. So if we can't control the seasons, and we can't fully understand them, then how should we live? How should you live in a season that's confusing, disorienting? How should you live post-divorce, post-death, post-graduation, post-kids? How do you live now? You say, I'm disoriented. I'm confused. I'm trying to figure it out. You may be surprised by what the author says next, but here's what he says. Celebrate each day. Celebrate life. You say, well, what do you mean? Well, listen to what he says. I perceive that there is nothing better for them in different seasons of life when it's hard to make sense, although God has made everything beautiful. I have perceived that there's nothing better for them than to be joyful and to do good as long as they live. Also, everyone should eat and drink and take pleasure in his toil. This is God's gift to man. You know what he's saying? He's saying the gift to man is that you would enjoy life one day at a time. That you would just find joy in the simple things. That joy is part of your response to God's gift to you. You say, well, I don't understand how I can be joyful in this difficult season of life. By the way, I believe that there is a misunderstanding, oftentimes a historic misunderstanding of joy. I don't know, is it just me, or when I go to the beautiful big cathedrals with stained glass windows, and I see the pictures of the saints, you know, the little halo around, they all look miserable. Have you noticed? Look at their faces. Think about it. Can I tell you something? That is absolutely a misrepresentation of what it means to be filled with God. Because when you are filled with God, I want you to know what it says in Galatians chapter 5. It says, it talks about the fruit of the Spirit. What is the Spirit? The third person of the Godhead. The Holy Spirit is God inside of us. And God says, be filled with the Spirit. When you are filled with the Spirit, you start to manifest who God is in your life. What is that? He tells us, love. Listen, if you're full of God and you have no love, there's a problem. You're not full of God. It may be something else. Love, the very second thing that he mentions, is joy.
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1: Love, joy, peace, long-suffering, gentleness, faith, meekness, temperance, that's what it means to be full of God. So I talk to some people, when they come into a place like this, they're used to a very solemn, quiet service. And people start clapping and laughing. And in our worship, people dance around and are celebrating. And you're kind of like, are you supposed to do that in church? I don't know. I'm getting uncomfortable. Is this supposed to be? Absolutely. We are the people of God. And we are full of the joy of God and the love of God and the peace of God. That's what it means. You cannot be full of God and not have joy. Because when you are full of God, the joy of God comes out. I think believers should have the most joy-filled gatherings in the world. Why? Because we know who's in control. We know that we are forgiven. We are washed. We are clean. We manifest the presence of God, how we live and how we walk about. Why? And it's full of joy. You say, well, Pastor, I really lost my joy. It's really hard for me to be happy at this season. And I realize that you may be going through a season that's difficult to express joy. Can I remind you that even though your circumstances may not change, can I encourage you to take on the perspective of a child? Have you ever watched kids? They don't need a lot. They don't need a big Olympic-sized swimming pool with all the gadgets, and all they need is a mud puddle. Give them a mud puddle and they're splashing around and laughing and giggling. And it's the simple. Put a meal in front of them. Man, they light up. They're happy. They're eating. They're smiling. They're messy. But they enjoy the simple things of life. Listen to what God tells you. Respond in joy. Eat, drink, and enjoy. What's he telling us? I think that he's telling us that life is going to be tough, but we need to go back to the simple things of celebrating that God is good regardless of our circumstances. When's the last time you've laughed as you ate a meal? When's the last time you've really enjoyed people that are around you without being drunk or high, I'm talking about? That you just had a great time just enjoying, just being fully present and eating. And, you know, when you're depressed, you don't like anything. When you're depressed, when you have no joy, food tastes worse. Music sounds duller. Relationships are a burden. You can't get out of bed. When you lost your joy, it causes everything to lose its taste and meaning and enjoyment. When you gain joy, you start to discover the joy in little things. You become happy about little things because it's internal. It's inside of you. You're feeling it. You say, Pastor, how do I get my joy back? Well, let me just say, I could do a whole message on this, and I'm not. But let me tell you just two things that I would encourage you to do. Number one, I do this almost every morning when I get up. I ask God that He would fill me with His Spirit. I say, Lord, would You fill me with Your Spirit today? Just take this vessel and fill me with more of You. And guess what I'm asking when God fills me with His Spirit? I'm asking that He fills me with love and joy and peace. Fill me, Lord, with more of You. The second thing that I would encourage you to do, some of you preset your day towards depression. Because you wake up in the morning, and before you get a cup of coffee, you grab your smartphone, you turn on TV, and you scroll through the bad news. Before you've even started your day, you've seen political tension. You've seen bad news about this, bad news about that, bad news about this, bad news. Before you're 10 minutes into your day, you've saturated your soul with bad news. What would happen if you started with good news? What would happen if you grabbed your Bible before you grabbed the news? You grabbed the Word before you grabbed anything else. What if you started with the goodness of God and the character of God and the blessing of God and the forgiveness of God? What if you asked God to fill you with Your Spirit and you got filled with the good news before you approached anything about the bad news? Before you did any of that, you said, God, You are in control. You are on the throne. You are good. You are sovereign. You know all things. You are love me. You know my name. You're in control, God. What if you did that? I would encourage you to get up and read the Word. And lastly, I would encourage you to just take some moments of gratitude. Thank You, Lord, that I have breath in my lungs. Voice. My voice is going right now, but You have voice. Maybe the Lord is telling me, okay, time to end the message. I'm going to do my last point, Lord, okay, before I take my voice. Lastly, even joy must be grounded in something deeper, confidence in God's unchanging sovereignty. So not only has He told us that life is changing, expect change, He's reminded us to trust God's plan, He's told us to celebrate each day, and then finally, He tells us, honor God's sovereignty. He says, I perceive that whatever God does endures forever. Nothing can be added to it. Nothing can be taken away from it. God has done it so that people fear before Him. That which is already has been. That which is to be already has been. And God seeks what has been driven away. In essence, He says, God is sovereign. He's in control. Trust Him. So I want you to know that in spite of the chapter you're in, God, theologians use the word immutable. God is immutable, which means He never changes. Because He's already perfect, so He can't improve on His perfection. That unchanging God holds your life in His hand, and He can be trusted. So as we end our time together, I guess my question for you is this. Are you trusting His timing? Are you resting in His plan? Are you enjoying His gifts? Are you revering His sovereignty? If not, I'm going to guess you're probably not in a good place. Because only if you're willing to do that can you navigate the different seasons of life. There are some of you this morning that need to come with your chapter to God and say, God, it's been a hard chapter. I haven't had a lot of joy. But I'm coming and I'm giving this chapter to you, God. I'm asking that you would invade this chapter. I'm asking that you would change my perspective. I'm asking that you would renew my joy. Bring back my energy. Let me laugh again, God. Let me rest again, God. So if this has been a confusing chapter, if it's been a chapter full of fog, if it's been a dark chapter, it's been a chapter of pain, some of you need to come to God and just let God know, God, I'm in this chapter, and even if nothing changes for now,

0: be happy about your circumstances. But what I'm challenging you to do is to surrender this chapter to God and say, God, even though I don't understand, I'm going to trust the one that does understand. And I'm going to embrace the joy of knowing that you're in control and the perspective that you have a purpose in it all. So, Father, I pray for that person that's struggling right now, that wakes up in the morning disoriented, that doesn't think they can continue on. The pain, the disappointment, the disillusionment, the confusion, the fog feels overwhelming at times. I pray, Lord, that you would pierce through that, that give them today a glimpse that, yes, you're still in control, that they may not know, but you know, that you have a purpose and a plan. I pray in Jesus' name that, Holy Spirit, you would infuse hope, infuse energy, joy, once again into their life. I pray this in Jesus' name. Amen.
1: Amen. 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Our team will faithfully pray for you and lift your needs before the Lord. And before we go, be sure to check out this month's exclusive Bold Step gift, a timely and encouraging book by Dr. Erwin Lutzer called The Church in Babylon, Heeding the Call to be a Light in the Darkness. 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You can also give through the mail by writing to us at Bold Steps, 820 North LaSalle Boulevard, Chicago, Illinois, 60610. And you know, just like the beauty God places in every season, we've seen His faithfulness show up again and again through our Bold Partners, the monthly partners who stand with this ministry through every chapter, not just the easy ones. 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Well, I'm Wayne Shepherd. Next time, we'll hear how to have a heart for God, an encouraging message about not giving up. 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
7: What you saw in Thessalonica was real people living in tough circumstances whose faith did not buckle under pressure. And I think that's the kind of faith that is desperately needed even in church world today.
8: Welcome to Open the Bible with Pastor Colin Smith. And Colin, for those listening today, I think they would say, yeah, that is the kind of faith I want, the kind that doesn't buckle under pressure.
9: Yeah, that's exactly right. And that's what we find in Thessalonians, where you have these new believers who immediately faced the most extraordinary persecution. They faced violence, they were harassed, legal action. And Paul had to escape from the city and then writes to them a short time afterwards. You think, if new believers are going to experience pressure like this, how are they going to stand? And so I'm very conscious that there are going to be folks listening to the broadcast today, and you are a relatively new Christian. You're a young believer. And now you're finding yourself already under all kinds of pressure. And how are you going to stand? Well, here's the answer. It's God's grace and God's Spirit that are at work in your life. And when a work of God has begun in your life, you know what? You're going to stand no matter what the pressure that comes to you. And we've got the marvelous example of that in this letter in the Bible. And I think that's one of the reasons it's given to us.
8: Well, let's look at it. We're in 1 Thessalonians chapter 1 as we continue the message, The Urgency of Multiplying Ministry. Here is Pastor Colin.
7: Now, I want to suggest to you that deep conviction doesn't fit well with our culture today. See, the prevailing spirit of our generation is one of uncertainty. We have more questions than answers. I almost feel like I want to break out into song, but I promise I will not do that. More questions than answers. And any person who speaks with any degree of certainty these days is quickly accused of being arrogant. And frankly, none of us wants to be accused of or thought to be proud. So it has become fashionable in church world to reshape the gospel in terms of our questions, our searching, and the invitation comes to others to come alongside us and join us in our search. You have your questions, I have my questions, let us take this journey together. I want you to notice how far that is from the spirit of the New Testament. Our gospel came to you, verse 5, not simply with words, but with power, with the Holy Spirit, and with deep conviction. See, the weight of Paul's message came across in the conviction that it carried in his own life. For God's plan for the evangelism of the world is not essentially the distribution of books, but the sending of persons. Of people who are convinced, and therefore by the work of the Holy Spirit that has brought them to conviction, communicate that conviction as they share the message so that it carries weight into the life of a person who does not yet believe. James Denny, who writes very helpfully on this letter of Thessalonians, so I guess we'll quote him a number of times in this series, he warns Christians, and especially pastors, of what he calls the worst kind of atheism. And he says the worst kind of atheism is that which is forever handling holy things without feeling them. So you see, you're so used to church world, I'm so used to ministry, that the temptation that Denny is speaking about is that we begin to speak of Jesus and gospel and death and resurrection. It trips off our tongue and no longer carries weight or brings awe. That is the worst kind of atheism. Let us be very careful that we do not speak or act in a way that makes other people think of the gospel as a small thing. See, if someone goes away from one of our services, or from your Sunday school class, or your small group, or a conversation in which you had the opportunity to speak to them about Christ, if they've heard what we say and they go away saying, "Is that it?" then we have misrepresented the gospel. We really have. And you see, that's the great danger of this kind of, you just say this prayer, and you just have to believe this. We express ourselves in such a way that we've taken this great thing that God has trusted to us, this awesome eternal thing that Christ has done for us, this life-changing gospel, and we've trivialized it to a formula. Now, we all have different styles, and it's a wonderful thing, and God communicates through so many different wonderful styles. Thank God for that. But remember this, whatever your personal style, we must communicate the gospel in a way that fits the scale of the message we are proclaiming. Now, I've just tried to think about this by way of an analogy. Think about a man proposing marriage to a woman. Now, all of us married guys and those who plan to be married guys have thought about this and we either have memories or plans about how we're going to do this and so forth and so on. And I want you to imagine for a moment a man making a proposal of marriage and he does it by voicemail. And he calls her up and he says, "Hi there, just wanted you to know that I love you very much and wanted to ask you if you would marry me. Get back to me when you have time. I hope this is something that you want to do." Bang. Now you laugh. Why do you laugh? You laugh because the communication is inappropriate to the scale of what is being asked and what is being offered. When a man makes a proposal of marriage, he knows that he is proposing something that will cost him everything. He laughed at that too. And he knows that what he's asking of her will cost her everything, right? It will redirect the whole of life. It will change everything. And you see, as we ask in the proposal of marriage nothing less and offer nothing less than exclusive love and devotion and loyalty for a lifetime, this is precisely how Jesus Christ approaches us, the bride of Christ, offering himself in all that he is. We must communicate the gospel in a way that is appropriate to the scale of the message. Otherwise, you know what happens? You get people who think they're Christian because they've made some profession, and it remains for the next 40, 50, 60 years at the margins of their life. Paul no doubt saw that in other places as we see that in our culture today. And he says, I want to see the sort of thing that happened in Thessalonica, the birthing of real life-changing faith through the gospel that came to you not only with words, but it came with power and with the Holy Spirit and deep conviction. So we must communicate the gospel in a way that is appropriate to the message. That means that the approach of the high-pressure salesman is just not fitting, and the approach of the guy in the fair offering a free candy floss to kids is certainly not appropriate either. Now, think about those with whom you communicate. Your children, your grandchildren, your Sunday school class, your small group, your neighbors, your colleagues. What would they conclude about the importance of the gospel from the way that you speak about Jesus Christ? Paul says it came with great conviction, great conviction. It bore great fruit. Now notice, by the way, it wasn't just in his words that there was this conviction. It was backed up by how he lived. Verse 5, it came through the Holy Spirit, and not only in words, but also with power, Holy Spirit, and deep conviction. And you know how we lived among you for your sake. The message that Paul brought about Christ dying to save others was made credible because Paul was spending his life in living to save others. The message that Paul brought about Christ bringing hope was made credible because when he suffered what seemed almost unbearably, he endured and he continued. So that doesn't prove that Jesus rose from the dead, of course, but it at least brings people to the position of saying, well, maybe he's cottoned on to something that's worth listening to. He backed it up with his life. And when the gospel is communicated with clarity and conviction, we can expect that the Holy Spirit will be at work and that lives will be changed, and that is what happened in Thessalonica. Our gospel came to you. It wasn't just words, but it came with power and with the Holy Spirit and with deep conviction.
8: 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Now we're going to pause here. We'll get back to the message in just a moment. You know, Open the Bible is a listener-supported ministry. We're able to be on the station because of your generosity. And as you give a gift of any amount this month, we want to send you a copy of Tim Keller's book called What is Wrong with the World? And Colin, tell us a little about this book.
9: Well, I think everybody's heard the phrase that a picture is worth a thousand words. And the Bible answers the question, what is wrong with the world, with the age-old answer, the unchanging answer, that it is sin that's got into the human bloodstream. But you see, what God has done so wonderfully is he speaks to us in language that we can understand. He uses pictures. And what Tim Keller has done so wonderfully here is he's drawn out the pictures that God has used in Scripture to explain what's wrong with the world, to tell us what sin is and what it's like. So, for example, it's like a predator, like an animal in the story of Cain and Abel. God says sin is crouching at the door as if it was ready to attack and to destroy. Or it's like leprosy, which we have in the story of Naaman. This goes through and it gets at the question, what is it that's wrong with the world? That's a question that any thinking person really needs to grapple with. And it enables us to grapple with it in a way that we are able to understand. It's beautifully written. It's an easy read. And it answers one of the most important questions we can ever face.
8: Well, we would love to send you a copy of this book. Again, it's called What is Wrong with the World? 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Here's Pastor Colin.
7: Let's look now at those who heard more briefly. And remember that just as God works through believers as we communicate the gospel, so he works in the hearts of unbelievers as they hear the message and then imitate our way of life. Notice verse 6. You became imitators of us and of the Lord. in spite of severe suffering, you welcomed the message with the joy given by the Holy Spirit. Now, think about this. You became imitators of us. The kind of Christians who will be the fruit of your ministry will be a reflection of the kind of Christian that you already are. That's what we're learning here. Paul says you became imitators of us. The kind of Christians this church reproduces will essentially be the kind of Christians we are or the kind of Christians we become. That's quite a sobering thought. Cold churches produce cold Christians. Churches hooked on entertainment produce Christians hooked on entertainment. You become imitators of us. Churches forged in the convictions of the gospel produce Christians forged in the convictions of the gospel. Churches committed to reaching the world produce Christians that reach the world. Churches that look inward produce Christians that look inward. You became imitators of us. Now, that is why, you see, the kind of ministry we offer will shape the kind of Christians we become, and the kind of Christians we become will shape the kind of Christians we reproduce. I think that's an awesome thought and a great responsibility. You became imitators of us. Now, remember, Jesus makes this principle very, very clear. Luke chapter 6 and verse 40. A student, Jesus said, is not above his teacher. But everyone who is fully trained will be like his teacher. So think about the life that you're living in relation to those who you are influencing. Every student will become like his teacher when he's fully trained. And see how the spirit of Paul is reproduced by the power of the Holy Spirit in Thessalonica. You welcomed the message in spite of severe suffering. You see, they're Christians just like Paul. For the same Holy Spirit who was working in Paul as he spoke is also at work in the Thessalonians as they receive his message and become imitators of his way of life. Now, what we have here are really the distinguishing marks of an authentic work of God, and it is a wonderful thing. And I hope it's creating within you already a sense of, this is what we want. This is what we're looking for God to be doing among us in increasing measure. And look at the fruit of it. Verse 2, we always thank God for all of you, mentioning you in our prayers. We continually remember before our God and Father. Here's the fruit. Your work produced by faith. Your labor prompted by love. Your endurance inspired by hope in the Lord Jesus Christ. And giving these almost as headings at the beginning of the chapter, he spells them out more fully in verses 9 and 10. He says, we're thanking God for your work produced by faith. What is their work produced by faith? It was verse 9, to turn to God from idols. See, faith isn't just saying you believe in Jesus. Faith effects a change in the center of gravity of your life. It leads to turning from worthless things that were at the center of my life and pursuing Jesus Christ as Savior and Lord, recovering a new sense of mission and purpose for my life. Faith effects that change. And it leads into service and ministry. What was their labor prompted by love? It was to serve the living and true God. Not like independent contractors who say, well, I'll do this job and then when I'm finished, I'm done. No, to offer myself as a servant, a slave of Jesus Christ, and to say, here's my life. Now you take it and you use it and you direct me into what you want me to do. And what was their endurance inspired by hope? It was to wait, verse 10, for God's Son from heaven. Never underestimate the power of your enduring great pain as a follower of Jesus Christ, because the world wants to dismiss your faith as psychology, and when you endure pain and still love Jesus, the world doesn't know what to make of that. Well, the distinguishing marks of this authentic work of God are the basis of Paul's confidence that these Thessalonians really are true believers. Church of Jesus Christ is always a bit of a mixture, isn't it? We gather together hundreds of people, vast majority of whom would say that we believe and regard ourselves as in some sense Christian. But Paul is able to identify the marks of an authentic work of God, and it is his basis for solid confidence that these folks really belong to Jesus Christ. They've got the real deal. And just in these last moments, I want you to see that in verse 4. He says, "We know, brothers, loved by God, that he has chosen you." Chosen. Now, you know the Bible speaks many times about God choosing, electing, predestining certain people. And it sends chills down lots of people's spines. In fact, people get very, very anxious, and the church goes very, very quiet even when the pastor says it, despite the fact that it's repeated so often in the Bible. The reason for that is quite understandable. It gives us all kind of scary questions, because we say, well then, how do I know if I am elect? And what could I do about it if I wasn't? And if you have ever been anxious about questions to do with this theme, I think that you will find great help right here in these last moments of this message in 1 Thessalonians chapter 1 and verse 4, because I want you to notice two things. The first is that Paul is sure that these Thessalonian Christians were chosen by God. In other words, it is possible to be confident and to know that you belong to Jesus Christ. This is not something that remains hidden throughout the life of a Christian believer. Paul says, "We know, brothers, that he has chosen you." We know it. We know it. You say, well, how could he know it? There's the question. Well, let's read on. "We know, brothers, that he has chosen you because..." So we're going to get an answer now. How do we know? "Because our gospel came to you not simply with words, but also with power, with the Holy Spirit and deep conviction, and you became imitators of us and of the Lord. In spite of severe suffering, you welcomed the message with the joy given by the Holy Spirit." How do we know that God has chosen you? Because of the effect of the gospel in your life. Warren Wiersbe puts this very, very beautifully, and I think simply I found this very, very helpful. He says, "Remember that all three persons in the Trinity are involved in the salvation of every Christian, the Father, the Son, and the Holy Spirit. As far as the Father is concerned, I was saved before the foundation of the world. As far as the Son is concerned, I was saved the day he died on the cross. As far as the Holy Spirit is concerned, I was saved in 1945 when I asked Christ into my heart." I want to make it very clear, this is, I'm quoting Warren Wiersbe. I was not saved in 1945, just in case you are working that out. I was saved in May of 1964 when I bowed before the claim of Jesus Christ and God's Spirit came into my heart. The salvation of God is one, as the Father, the Son, and the Spirit are one. Praise be to his holy name. How do you know that you belong to Christ, that you are truly one of God's people? By gazing into some secret mystery? No. By the effect of the gospel in your life. And if you are not yet a person who belongs to Jesus Christ, and God is speaking to you right now, and you know it in your heart, he's drawing you now. Now you need to respond to this gospel. You need to put your faith in the Lord Jesus Christ. As God is doing his work in your heart, you must submit to this and embrace this and trust this Jesus Christ and turn to him and make him your Savior and your Lord And you will thank God for that throughout the rest of your life, in time and in eternity. And if you are a Christian believer, you will be able to say with me today, thank God that through the gospel, I have come to faith in Jesus, God's Son, who came from heaven. I have come to love the Savior who gave himself on the cross to rescue me from the coming wrath. And I have found hope in the King who is risen in power and glory and is coming one day to take me into his presence, and until then is with me by his Spirit. And if you ask me how I came to this faith when others I know and love know nothing of it and think nothing great or good about Jesus Christ, then I have to tell you that I cannot explain that except to say that the mercy of God has come to me in the gospel. And as others have brought that gospel to me, so I must now bring that gospel to others.
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I think I could safely guess that the day is over for most of you. Now you can relax. You don't have to answer to anyone. Not really responsible for any heavy issues or duties or responsibilities right now. But there are some of you who can't relax. You feel it's your Christian duty to say yes to everything. Emphasis on Christian, to be charitable at all times. Ever good and helpful, meeting the needs of all who ask. And do they ask? Welcome to Night Sounds, I'm Bill Pierce. Well, I know tonight I probably sound like I'm against those who are industrious and busy, but I'm really not. However, there is a danger in inability to say no at the right time. So together, tonight on the program Night Sounds, I'm going to subtitle these particular few moments, Refusal Skills. To know how to refuse is not unchristian. And sometimes as you think who you serve in the church, you want to do your best for God. I used to work with a pastor who would say, if you want something done right, ask that person who's really busy. Do you think that's a good adage? Let's turn now to an old Southern gospel quartet. And this is the reason we are busy. But, you know, it's possible to be too busy, even in the cause of Jesus Christ. Let's check in on the Cathedral's quartet.

Some good old-fashioned quartet singing, country style, there by the Cathedrals, which opens up the first few moments of music on Night Sounds. I'm Bill Pearson. For those who've just come our way, welcome. Since each program takes its own direction and title, tonight we're calling our time together Refusal Skills. I'm one who has had a hard time learning those. It seems from early on, I was always trying to please. My parents first, brothers, sisters, teachers, whomever I came in contact with. Always trying to score points somehow. And if I weren't busy or standing up doing something, I felt guilty. I wouldn't dare have anyone catch me lying down. Well, it took me a while to find out that that's not all that righteous and heroic. I looked at a little book on the way in tonight with the title Love and Its Counterfeits by Barbara Cook, and she cited a lady we'll call Natalie, who played the organ and served on the board of trustees in the church. And her pastor said, I don't know how the church would get along without Natalie. She's busy, but she does a bang-up job. Like I always say, if you want something done and done well, ask a busy person. The writer, Barbara Cook, said, something clicked inside me. I'd heard that remark somewhere, but never before wondered about the feelings of a busy person. The busy person confided that she wished she were not so much in demand. She said, I feel guilty if I say no. I don't want them to think I don't care, because I do care. But I'd like some time to myself once in a while. Time to enjoy my home or read a book or just go out walking or just do something because I want to rather than because they need me to. I'm to the point where I'm afraid I'll scream if one more person says, we need you too. So tonight we wonder just how many Natalies there are out there. They burn out and quit their good work prematurely because of fatigue, even fatigue which would lead to sickness or disillusionment. And many very busy people wish they had kept their capabilities hidden. They almost regard their talents as enemies. This is a counterfeit love. It's built on something else. It's based on a shame factor or guilt. Well, Natalie, and perhaps you and I could benefit from training in refusal skills. But we think it's our Christian duty to say yes. Yes. In fact, some years ago, I recall doing a Night Sounds program with the title, Say Yes. There is a time to say yes. But we forget there's a time to say no also. To be charitable at all times. Does busyness equal godliness? Some become confused if they try to distinguish the difference. Besides, perhaps we're too busy to meditate on these kinds of thoughts. The list of demands accumulates. Pressures escalate. We don't want to disappoint anyone. We find ourselves barely making it through the day, and even to church. I heard it said that the 11th commandment is, Thou shalt not commit. Committee after committee. The win-lose mentality can produce a certain grimness called the busy, important, serious syndrome. They hang out together, and they can take over the lives of winners.
Ever notice that important people seem to be always busy? They rush from somewhere to somewhere else. Wherever they are is typically on the way to where they're going, to some destination which really isn't always quite clear, but always more important than here. One said, "It's all very seductive. I'm busy because I am important, and I am important because I'm busy." Has a certain rush, an intoxication, an excitement. Makes you feel worthwhile. Researchers report that a person can actually get high and become addicted to his own adrenaline. But living on adrenaline can make you weary. I read my weariness as evidence of heroism. It shows how dedicated I am to Christ and the work of Christ. "I'm so tired," I say to myself, "but I must keep going. I'm important. They need me." But I'm also deliciously aware that others are saying with admiration, "Boy, he works hard. What a dedicated guy he really is. How can he do that much? What a man of God." I hear bits and pieces of this translated into more evidence of my importance and necessity of being there. And I slide closer to the precipice. There must be some hidden sin in my life if I see myself in trouble somewhere. If something cataclysmic happens, if I were really a man of faith, how could this happen? I'm serious. Seriousness is another partner in this devastating and seductive little trio. Like a virus, seriousness infects the entire being. In the case of this one we're mentioning tonight, fun and spontaneity and life and laughter, feeling unwanted and unwelcome, slipped quietly away. Tonight, as we discuss this particular subject of refusal skills, many of us would do well to improve on them, or at least take them up. Dr. Kevin Lehman, a psychologist who many of you hear on the air, writes about a woman in this cycle. He calls them the pleasers and believes they need to take control of their lives, quit yesing their lives away, and move to no. He hears pleasers repeat these common complaints. "Why can't I say no? I just love him too much. I have to walk on eggshells." He lists six characteristics of a pleaser personality. First, these persons learned to be pleasers when they were little girls. Pleasers often come from unhappy homes in which their fathers gave them very little attention, support, or love. Pleasers are always willing to settle for small favors. And the key characteristic in almost all pleasers is low self-esteem. They try to keep everyone happy, and they usually feel inferior to men, or at least have a strong need to be good girls so men will approve of them. The good girl obeys, and especially obeys authority figures. Dr. Lehman notes that pleasers come in different packages. He describes the super-suffering pleaser, the depressed pleaser, the exhausted pleaser, the mildly discouraged pleaser, and finally the positive pleaser. This last one has achieved a balance between pleasing people and requiring that others treat her respectfully and considerately. She can be assertive without being abrasive. She can also be confident without being cocky.
and self-nurturing without being selfish. I'm wondering tonight if I'm touching base with any of you. As I mentioned a moment ago, I certainly have identified with this particular profile from a long time ago. Possibly being brought up in a very stern Victorian atmosphere and open to criticism a lot of the time, I tried to please and I couldn't make it. I found myself failing in school and failing here and there, and I couldn't quite understand this. Failing all the way through to this moment. Yet as I got into this subject tonight, I began to realize that a pleaser isn't always pleasing God. Even Jesus took time off, and he escaped from the crowds, and even from his close circle of fellowship. That's wonderful. It gives us a little bit of a respite from having to be on call all the time. These beepers that make us realize that somebody needs us here and somebody needs you over there. Jesus needs us to slow down, to cool it, to take stock of where we are. Take some moments just to relax. Maybe you don't have to think of anything. Put your brain at ease for a while. To serve him is wonderful, but we need to stop and take inventory and see where in the world we're going. Refusal skills. We really need to develop these sometimes, don't we? Calling on the next musical portion of our agenda tonight, opening with the mellifluous sound of the cello, soon to introduce a different kind of sound production, the oboe, a thinner, reedier sound, but all a part of the whole. This introducing the voice of Bobby Michaels as he speaks of serving Christ and the Lord's love for him. He says joyfully, "That's something else." Let's listen.

That's something else. The voice of Bobby Michaels. This is Night Sounds. I'm Bill Pierce with you, coming through the darkness in many cases. I want to thank you for being there tonight and joining me in these short few moments together. This is the speediest half hour in radio, as far as I'm concerned. I'm looking up at my timer and it says almost 25 minutes already. Feels like we've just begun. But for those who are pleasers forever and who really should get into refusal skills, let's remember the words of Jesus, "Take my yoke upon you and learn from me, for I am gentle and humble in heart. You'll find rest for your souls, for my yoke is easy. My burden is light." He doesn't come down hard on those of us who are pleasers. Don't carry the weight of the world on your shoulder. You are not the super person. God isn't to blame for late night toiling that often characterizes those of us who are pleasers or trying to keep score, doing the right thing all the time. I'd like to play in closing just an excerpt of a song by Bill Gaither, which is a prayer as we take our leave. Gentle Shepherd, come and lead us, for we need you to help us find our way. Gentle Shepherd, come and feed us, for we need your strength from day to day.

Sandy Patty and I playing a little trombone there as we wrap up tonight's few moments together called Night Sounds. I want to thank you so much for joining me. Those of you who can identify with what was being said tonight, let's remember that all the responsibilities don't come from God. Maybe that's why they breed nervousness and fatigue and a growing resentment toward Him. Lord God, help us to be balanced individuals, to work for You, but to take time also to say no, to develop refusal skills. In the name of Christ, amen. Our mailing address is Night Sounds, Wheaton, Illinois, 60189. Till next we meet then, in God's divine providence, may He help you to live a balanced life tomorrow.

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6: 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That, my friend, is the secret of satisfaction. It is Jehovah Himself. In Him, in the shepherd, are the wellsprings of my heart's desire.
5: Welcome to Love Worth Finding, featuring the powerful biblical teaching and insights of pastor and author Adrian Rogers. Psalm 23, verse 1, shows us how we can be satisfied no matter what material wealth we may or may not have. It's Jesus Himself who satisfies. Pastor Rogers said, "In the Lord Jesus, we have sovereignty and sympathy, a king and a shepherd. We have a God who is able and a shepherd who is available, a God in the heavens and a shepherd in our heart." If you have your Bible, turn to Psalm 23 as we hear part 2 of The Secret of Satisfaction.
6: Now, there's a danger, and here's the danger, that when we get into the 23rd Psalm, we're on such familiar ground, and we say, "Oh, I know that," and the proverb, "Familiarity breeds contempt," may never be more true, because we are all familiar with the 23rd Psalm, and it's perhaps the best-known passage of Scripture in all of the Bible. And well, it ought to be, because it's such a gem of literature. I believe it's one of the seven wonders of the literary world, but it is given by divine inspiration, and not only is it beautiful, it is magnificently true. It is no wonder that it's been quoted in the nursery school and on the battlefield. It is no wonder that it has been quoted at weddings and funerals. It is no wonder that it's sweet to a little child and yet perplexing to a scholar. A magnificent, a wonderful, wonderful passage of Scripture. And we know it by heart, many of us. It says, "The Lord is my shepherd, I shall not want. He maketh me to lie down in green pastures. He leadeth me beside the still waters. He restoreth my soul. He leadeth me in the paths of righteousness for His name's sake. Yea, though I walk through the valley of the shadow of death, I will fear no evil, for Thou art with me. Thy rod and Thy staff, they comfort me. Thou preparest a table before me In the presence of mine enemies thou anointest my head with oil, my cup runneth over. Surely goodness and mercy shall follow me all the days of my life, and I will dwell in the house of the Lord forever. So first of all, as we look at verse 1, we see what I'm going to call the sovereign God, Jehovah, the great, great, great I Am, the one who rules the universe. Now notice in contradistinction what David is saying, the great Jehovah is my shepherd. Now we move from the sovereign to the shepherd. Learn this, that the Jehovah of the Old Testament is the Jesus of the New Testament. When we say Jehovah, we speak of his deity. But when we say shepherd, we speak of his humanity. In John chapter 10, the Lord Jesus unlocked the mystery of the 23rd Psalm when he said, I am the good shepherd. You want to know who David was talking about? I am the good shepherd. The sovereign, the shepherd, his deity, his humanity. You see, in the Lord Jesus, oh, here's the wonderful thing about our salvation. In the Lord Jesus, we have sovereignty and sympathy. A king and a shepherd. Sovereignty and sympathy. A God who is able, a shepherd who is available. A God in the heavens and a shepherd in our hearts. The Lord, Jehovah, is my shepherd. Three times in the New Testament, listen now, three times in the New Testament, the Lord Jesus is described as a shepherd. He is described, first of all, as the good shepherd. Now, in John chapter 10, verse 11, Jesus said, I am the good shepherd, the good shepherd. The good shepherd layeth down his life for the sheep. Now, any shepherd may lose his life for the sheep. That isn't what Jesus said. Jesus said the good shepherd lays down his life for the sheep. You say it's unthinkable that a shepherd would die for a sheep. It's more unthinkable that God would die for man. Jesus is the good shepherd who laid down his life for the sheep. Now listen, when as the good shepherd he laid down his life for the sheep, he dealt with the penalty of sin, for the wages of sin is death, and that's what Jesus Christ paid, and your sin will be pardoned in Christ or punished in hell, but it'll never be overlooked. Unless there's a good shepherd who's died for your sins, you, sir, you, lady, are going to have to face the wrath of an angry God at the judgment with your sins unatoned. He's the good shepherd. But now wait a moment. Not only is he shown in the Bible as the good shepherd in John 10, but he's also shown in the Bible as the great shepherd. Look, if you will, in Hebrews 13, verses 20 and 21. Now the God of peace that brought again from the dead our Lord Jesus, that great shepherd of the sheep, through the blood of the everlasting covenant, make you perfect, that is, mature in every good work to do his will, working in you that which is well-pleasing in his sight through Jesus Christ, to whom be glory forever and ever. He rose for the sheep. I mean, listen, it speaks now of the resurrection. Now the God of peace that brought again from the dead our Lord Jesus, the great shepherd of the sheep. What good is a dead shepherd? He's no good at all except that he pays the penalty for the sheep's sin. All we like sheep have gone astray. We've turned everyone to his own way. And the Lord hath laid on him the iniquity of us all. Yes, he carried our sins to the cross. Therefore, he took care of the penalty of sin. But when he rose from the dead, he now deals with the power of sin. He not only is the good shepherd, he had to be good to die for our sins, but he's the great shepherd. He rose from the dead. That makes him the great shepherd. And the Bible says now he's able to lead us in the paths of righteousness for his name's sake. It's not just that he died for me. Dear friend, he lives for me. And that deals with the power of sin. But wait a minute. He's also called the chief shepherd. Now, In 1 Peter chapter 5 and verse 4, the Bible says, "And when the chief shepherd shall appear, ye shall receive a crown of glory that fadeth not away." And there you have the ministry of our dear Lord. As the good shepherd, he had to be good to do it. He died for our sins. As the great shepherd, he had to be great to do it. He rose to take care not only of the penalty of our sin, but the power of our sin. And then as the chief shepherd, one day he's coming to take us from the presence of sin. One day he's coming to take us out, folks. And I tell you, the more I read the papers, the more I listen, the more I look around, the more I believe it must be soon. I believe our Lord is at the door, and I believe that the chief shepherd is about to appear. I believe he's about to call his sheep upward. I believe he's about to say to us, "Come on now, I'm the chief shepherd. You follow me." And you see, he, my dear friend, is King of kings and Lord of lords. Jehovah is our shepherd. He is the chief shepherd. But now, wait a minute. I said I was going to talk to you about the secret of satisfaction. You see, every passage of Scripture has a key to understanding it. And in Psalm 23, the key is hanging right on the front door. The key is in this verse. "The Lord is my shepherd, I shall not want." You have the sovereign, that's Jehovah. You have the shepherd, that's Jesus. Jesus is the Jehovah shepherd of our lives. And that, my friend, the sovereign plus the shepherd leads to the satisfaction. "The Lord is my shepherd, I shall not want." That's the only way that anyone will ever have satisfaction. You will never, ever, ever, ever, ever have even a modicum of satisfaction until you can say it, mean it, "The Lord is my shepherd." 'Tis only when you can say that you can say, "I shall not want." So many people think that the secret of satisfaction is having a God who can give you everything. That is not the secret of satisfaction. The secret of satisfaction is the Lord Himself. Jehovah is my shepherd. You see, your needs will never be met until they're met in Him. Things will never satisfy you. Things will never satisfy you. So many people misunderstand Psalm 37, which says, "Delight yourself in the Lord, and He'll give you the desires of your heart." They think that means if I love Jesus, I can have a pink Cadillac. That isn't what that means. "Delight yourself in the Lord, and He will give you the desire of your heart." What that means is when you delight in the Lord, the deepest needs of your heart will be met. The desire of your heart is Jesus. That's what your heart yearns for. That's what you were made for. For Him. The Bible says it is in Him that we live and move and have our being. In Him. You'll never be satisfied apart from Him. So you can say, "The Lord is my shepherd." Not what He gives me, but He Himself. What did God make a fish to do? To swim in the sea. What did God make a bird to do? To fly in the sky. Now you take a fish out of the sea and put him in a tree, he'll be an unhappy fish. You take a bird out of the sky and put him in the sea, and he'll be an unhappy bird. Because both are out of their element. What is the element that you were created for? God Himself. And until you know Him, you'll be like a fish in a tree, like a bird in the sea. You'll be out of your element. You'll be like a square peg in a round hole. Friends all around me are trying to find what the heart yearns for by sin undermined. I have the secret. I know where 'tis found. Only true pleasures in Jesus abound. Jesus is all this world needs today. Blindly men strive, for sin darkens their way. Oh, to pull back the grim curtains of night, one look at Jesus and all will be light. When a man can say it and mean it, "The Lord is my shepherd, I shall not want." Now let me show you what David did. David, under the inspiration of the Holy Spirit, took this sacred name Jehovah and he welded it or melded it to another name. Jehovah, my shepherd. Jehovah, my shepherd. The Hebrew says, Jehovah Ra'ah. Jehovah Ra'ah. That's one of the names of God. Psalm 23:1. Did you know there's 7 times in the Bible where the name Jehovah is conjoined to another word to make a new name for God? Let me give you these seven. They will bless you. Are you ready? Number one, Psalm 23, Jehovah Ra'ah, Jehovah my shepherd. Number two, Genesis 22, Jehovah Jireh. Jehovah Jireh, what does that mean? The Lord my provider. The Lord will provide. Then here's the third one, Jehovah Rapha, R-A-P-H-A. That's the Lord that heals, Exodus 15. Here's the next one, Jehovah Shalom. You know what the word Shalom means? It means peace. And it means the Lord, our peace. It's one of the names of Jehovah. And then here's another one, Jehovah Tsidkenu, the Lord, our righteousness. And then Ezekiel 48 gives us Jehovah Shammah, S-H-A-M-M-A, the Lord ever present. And then Exodus 17, Jehovah Nissi, the Lord our banner. All right, now those are seven names for deity. Are you ready for a blessing? Now you can understand a little bit what David meant when he said, the Lord is my shepherd. Listen to this. The Lord is my shepherd. Who is that? That's Jehovah Ra'ah. I shall not want. Who is that? Jehovah Jireh. The Lord will provide. He restoreth my soul. Who is that? Jehovah Rapha, the Lord that heals. He leads me beside the still waters. He makes me to lie down in green pastures. Who is that? That is Jehovah Shalom, my peace. He leads me in the paths of righteousness for his name's sake. Who is that? That's Jehovah Tsidkenu. That is Jehovah Tsidkenu. That is the Lord, our righteousness. And then thou preparest a table before me in the presence of mine enemies. Who is that? Well, my friend, that's Jehovah Nissi, the Lord, our banner. When the enemy shall come in like a flood, then shall the Lord hold up a banner before him. I will fear no evil, for thou art with me. Who is that? Jehovah Shammah, the Lord ever present. What David was saying is this, that the Lord is my shepherd, not the things that he gives me. The things he gives me are only a representation of who the Lord is himself. Now, question, is the Lord your shepherd? Is the Lord your shepherd? Well, I'll give you clues to how you can find out. You really want to know whether the Lord's your shepherd or not? I'll tell you how you can find out. Is the shepherd your Lord? That's the way. You see, the only way that you can say the Lord is my shepherd is for you to be able to say the shepherd is my Lord. Not everybody can just stand up and quote the 23rd Psalm and claim it for their own. Turn with me now for just a moment to John chapter 10. Let me show you what I'm talking about. In John chapter 10, the Lord Jesus is talking to the unsaved Pharisees. And he says in verse 26, but ye believe not, because ye are not of my sheep, as I said unto you. Now there's some unbelievers who are not part of the sheep. Now if you're not part of the sheep, it's impossible for you to say the Lord is my shepherd if you're one of Satan's goats. The Lord is my shepherd only if you can say the shepherd is my Lord. Now notice the description of a person who can say the Lord is my shepherd. Verse 27, my sheep hear my voice, and I know them, and they follow me. When you say my shepherd, then the shepherd says my sheep. And a sheep is someone who hears his voice, someone that he knows, someone that follows him. Have you heard his voice? Have you received him as your personal Savior and Lord? You see, my dear friend, it is a personal relationship with the shepherd. My sheep hear my voice. I know them and they follow me. But not only is it a personal relationship, it is a permanent relationship. Notice in verse 28, and I give unto them eternal life, and they shall never perish. Now, any earthly shepherd is going to lose some sheep. But the good shepherd has never lost one, never lost a sheep. I give unto them eternal life, and they shall never perish. You say, Pastor, do you believe in the eternal security of the believer? I do. Why do you believe in the eternal security of the believer? I believe in the eternal security of the believer because of John 10, verse 28. I give unto them eternal life, and they shall never perish. Hey, you're looking at a man who can't die. You say, oh, sure you can die. No, I can't. It is impossible for me to die. Jesus said, he that liveth and believeth in me shall never die. Well, you say, what if you die? If I do, I won't be dead. I won't be dead. All I will have done is to move out. Jesus said, my sheep hear my voice. I know them. They follow me. And I give unto them eternal life. Eternal. How long is eternal? Never ends. It never ends. These people who believe you can get saved and then lose it. Suppose I was saved for 10 years and then I lost it. What kind of life did Jesus give me? 10-year life. I mean, if I had it 50 years and lost it, I had 50-year life. Friend, whatever it is, if it's eternal and you ever lose it, it wasn't eternal. Whatever it is, if you ever lost it, whatever you had wasn't eternal. But Jesus didn't say, I might give them. He says, I give unto them eternal life, and they shall never perish. It is a personal relationship. My sheep hear my voice, and I know them, and they follow me. It is a permanent relationship. And the reason, dear friend, it is permanent is because it is a protected relationship. Look, if you will, in verse 29, my Father which gave them me is greater than all, and no man is able to pluck them out of my Father's hand. My dear friend, when you get saved, you come into the almighty hand of an almighty God. Jehovah is my shepherd. Jehovah is my shepherd. Do you think that shepherd's going to lose a sheep? He can't. I give unto them eternal life. They shall never perish. My friend, if you got it by works, then you can keep it by works. But if you got it by grace, you're kept by grace. We're saved by the grace of God. I give unto them. I give unto them. I give unto them eternal life. A little girl misquoted the 23rd Psalm, but I believe she had it just right when she said, the Lord is my shepherd. I've got all I want. I've got all I want. That, my friend, is the secret of satisfaction. It is Jehovah Himself. The Lord is my shepherd. I shall not want. In Him, in the shepherd, are the wellsprings of my heart's desire. The Lord, my friend, is the good shepherd. He laid down His life for the sheep. He died for you. The Lord is the great shepherd. He rose again from the dead to guide you and to lead you. When you give your heart to Jesus, He doesn't just say, all right, sink or swim. No, He comes to guide you and to lead you in the paths of righteousness, to keep you. He's the chief shepherd. He's coming soon. He's coming soon, and you need to be ready. Would you pray a prayer like this and invite Him into your heart? Just talk to Him. Dear God, just speak to Him right now. Dear God, I know You love me. I know that You want to save me. Jesus, I was like a sheep going astray, but You died for me. You paid my sin debt. Thank You, Lord Jesus, that You paid my sin debt. Lord Jesus, I believe that You were raised from the dead. Tell Him that. I believe You were raised from the dead, and You are the Son of God with power. And You're able to lead me in the paths of righteousness for Your name's sake, because You're a living shepherd. Come into my heart right now. Ask Him, come into my heart right now. Take control of my life and make me the person You want me to be. Lord Jesus, I know that You are the chief shepherd coming soon, and I want to go home to be with You. Thank You, Jesus. In Your name I pray. Amen.
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7: We loved hearing how this listener is leaving a legacy of faith for her family. 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I am hopeful they will read his treasures I have noted. Adrian sure has left us with a God-centered legacy. 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
16: We're democracy people, you know, we love to vote. And if you've noticed in your marriage, votes don't go real well. They're either unanimous, which that goes pretty well, or they're what? 50-50. 1-1. Who's going to break the tie? And politicking, manipulating, etc. Marriage isn't a dictatorship. Marriage is a beautiful picture of Christ and the church. And he says, wives, be subject to your husbands as to the Lord. Don't try to redefine submission. Christians have, in our generation particularly, because it just seems so negative to say this. This submission does not speak of relative worth or value. To be submissive is not to be inferior.
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16: Last time I gave us eight thoughts. I want to go back and look at the Bible on five of those eight today, because notice he says, wives, verse 22, be subject to your own husbands as to the Lord. The word is literally a military term. It means to arrange under. It's a compound word. It's not like the marriage is to be a military thing, like barking orders and no. But it's a military term, to submit, to be subordinate. And those words have such a negative connotation in our mind, except when we see how it works in real life. And I saw that movie, Hacksaw Ridge, several years ago. That guy was a conscientious objector, and they tried to ridicule and scoff him out of the war, but he wanted to be a medic, and he turned into a Medal of Honor winner. And I saw an old black and white television show back in the 50s when they honored him on a game show of some sort, and he was standing there, you know, 15 years after he'd saved over 100 lives, and his commanding officer came in, and they brought in his family and different ones and surprised him. And I saw the joy and the warmth of the officer and the enlisted man, and I thought, oh, he obeyed orders, but man, they bonded. And that's the way it works in life. But I'm getting ahead of myself. Let me just say, you arrange yourself under your husband. That's God's definition of marriage, to place yourself under the authority of the one whom God placed as your head. And it means that marriage is not a democracy. And we're democratic. I mean, we're democracy people. You know, we love to vote. And if you've noticed in your marriage, votes don't go real well. They're either unanimous, which that goes pretty well, or they're what? 50-50. 1-1. Who's going to break the tie? And politicking, manipulating, etc. Marriage isn't a dictatorship. Marriage is a beautiful picture of Christ and the church. And he says, wives, be subject to your husbands as to the Lord. Don't try to redefine submission. Christians have, in our generation particularly, because it just seems so negative to say this. So we've said, and I read in a Christian book, submit really means to lovingly care for. Well, anybody will go for that. That takes the sting out of it. And so you just say, yeah, that's a good definition. So then you read, try reading that in the scripture. They came back the 70 to Jesus and said, Lord, even the demons are subject to us. They were excited. Try to read that definition in. Lord, even the demons lovingly cared for us. No, that's not what he's saying. They had authority over the forces of evil. Now, that's just the meaning of the word. I'm just saying don't redefine it. Rather, I want to talk about 5 of the 8 that I mentioned last week, and I'm going to have to be briefer than I wanted to be because time is fleeting. But the first thing I said last week, this submission does not speak of relative worth or value. To be submissive is not to be inferior. I'll tell you, when I saw that commanding officer hug the Hacksaw Ridge hero, I saw not an inferiority. In fact, who had the Medal of Honor? The one who had, as men do in the military, submit to the authority over them. This is something that I wanted to at least glance. You don't need to turn there, but the scripture talks about this in the very nature of God. Listen to Corinthians. I want you to understand that Christ is the head of every man. And the man is the head of a woman, and God is the head of Christ. That's pretty strong. Corinthians 11:3. And yet he goes on and explains, and the Bible clearly teaches that the Father and the Son are perfectly equal, but they have diverse roles within the triunity of God. Christ is the head of every man, the man is the head of a woman, and God is the head of Christ. And he goes on and says, verse 12, as the woman originates from the man, so also the man has his birth through the woman. All things originate from God. He teaches that different roles doesn't mean inferiority or anything like that. In fact, in Peter he says, grant your wife honor as a co-heir, a fellow heir of the grace of life. Every man, woman, and child were created equally in the image of God. Secondly, I said it's central to God's instruction. Wherever you turn, you'll find these instructions, and I would just plead with you to listen. Jesus said, they heard, they listened. The wise man did. The foolish man heard and did not act. And you and I, husbands and wives, we need to hear God's instruction and heed his instruction. And I could cite many references, but turn over to Titus. There are so many. It's turn to Titus chapter 2, verse 5. He encourages the young women to love their husbands, to love their children, verse 4, to be sensible, pure workers at home, kind, being subject to their own husbands, that the word of God may not be dishonored. I jumped in. I'm trying to rush here. I shouldn't have. But this is instruction that the older women, verse 3, are giving to the younger women. And they're submitting to their husbands. That, but this is the phrase I'm after in verse 5, that the word of God may not be dishonored. Heeding God's word honors God's word. Heeding God's word honors God. Failing to heed God's word dishonors God, dishonors his word. And in our generation, and in fact two or three generations now, I've seen whole denominations change their whole view of God's word because they worry that the feminism of our day doesn't like these instructions and people won't hear them. And so they say, well, that isn't really God's word. That's Paul's view. And they move from a high view of Scripture to a low view of Scripture. And many, many individuals have done that. And many pulpits have done that. And I say, oh, fundamentally, this is a matter of honoring God's word. Honoring God. Read through the Scripture, and that's what he's after all the way along. He cares for your family. He knows your situation. He knows that you and I are not the same. You see, the Bible teaches absolute equality, male and female, without indulging in the modern myth of sameness. We're not the same. And to have to even say it is sad. But read the news. Go to your school board. Ask the government. Don't. You'll find that no one can even define what a man or a woman is, and we're choosing our own way. No, we're not the same, but we are equal. And he gives instruction all the way through Scripture, and it's a matter of honoring God's word. And it's tragic to me to watch congregations move away from God's word, change their whole view of how you should listen to God's word, because they don't want to hear the instruction that doesn't quite jive with 2026 wisdom, which is what? When I say 2026 wisdom, it's folly is what it is. When I say the cultural mindset that has rejected God's way and said, we'll do it our way. Okay, I said this instruction is to wives, not women. I won't expand on that. We talked about that. This is submit to your own husband. This isn't women submit to men. I said this instruction is to wives, not husbands. I'll say that again, but I won't expand on it. Men, don't do what we're prone to do, just like all of us are, to listen to the instruction to someone else and start to talk to them about their need to heed. Listen to your own, and we're going to go after you next week. And it'll be right on the heels of our retreat. And I, be sure and be here. And if you're not, put your hand up if you're coming. No, I'm just saying, it's to wives, not to husbands. Our responsibilities are coming. Love and lead your wife like Christ loved the church and gave himself up for her. But I didn't want to expand on that because of time's sake. Fifth, this submission is not absolute. I will expand on that. No human submission is absolute. So if a husband were to ask his wife to do something immoral or dishonest or illegal or contrary to God's word, then the principle is very clearly stated in Acts 5. Peter and John said, we must obey God rather than men. To the governing authorities. By and large, we're to submit to the government. But when the government tells me to do something that is wrong, evil, against God, I have a higher authority. We submit to God rather than to men. The scripture says don't forsake your assembling together. I could give many illustrations, but your husband may not, he might say, I don't want you going to church. You have a higher authority. God says to go to church. He says, be here, be encouraged, be part of the fellowship. The sixth, I'll expand on this one. This submission is irksome to the flesh. Where did the flesh come from anyway? When Adam and Eve sinned, what went wrong? I said, chapter 3. And you're going to have a desire to rule over your husband. Every woman, every wife will have a flesh that it's irksome to the flesh to submit. But you must master it, the Lord Jesus said, or I should say God said, speaking to Cain. The flesh sets its desire against the spirit against the flesh. Don't be surprised if there's this battle going on. When I'm told to love my wife like Christ loved the church, my flesh doesn't like that. My flesh is all about Scott. But that's next week. This submission, seventhly, is hated by the world. I won't expand on that. It just is. It's ridiculed, it's laughed at, it's scoffed at. Just to say it out loud is sometimes called hate speech. But eighth, where we landed last time, it's precious in the sight of God. I want you to turn to 1 Peter 3. This is another passage, and we obviously cannot be exhaustive in a short time like this. But I want to at least point out that wherever you find instruction, you find these principles, and this is where we find it specifically said, this is precious in God's sight. But let's just, verse 1, chapter 3. In the same way, you wives. Wait a minute. In the same way? What's he talking about? Well, I'm jumping in. The chapter's in the wrong place. And I just simply say the first thing that Peter says here when he's speaking to wives is that submission to your husbands, to your own husbands, is Christ-like. In the same way, what's he just said? Well, you look back and he just gave Christ as the example who committed no sin, verse 22, nor was any deceit found in his mouth. And while being reviled, he did not revile in return. While suffering, he uttered no threats, but kept entrusting himself to him who judges righteously. The ultimate submission to God the Father was Jesus Christ. And instead of reviling in return, and he's kept entrusting himself, and then he gives the beautiful gospel that he bore our sins in his body on the cross. He said, not my will, but yours, and God used him, and we're all praising God for it 2,000 years later in the same way. Wives, submitting to your husbands is Christ-like. No wonder he calls it precious. Secondly, it's real beauty. So that even if they're disobedient to the word, they may be won without a word by the behavior of their wives as they observe your chaste and respectful behavior. And let not your adornment be external only, braiding the hair, wearing gold jewelry, putting on dresses, but let it be the hidden person of the heart with the imperishable quality of a gentle and quiet spirit, which is precious in the sight of God. Real beauty gets prettier and prettier. Outward flash, there's nothing wrong with it. God doesn't condemn it. He says, but don't let your adornment be external only. And we're all going downhill that way. But when we honor God, charm is deceitful, the proverb says. Beauty is vain, but a woman who fears the Lord, she shall be honored. Her kids rise up and praise her. And I said, these things are rare, but when you see them, they're attainable. I was at a 65th wedding anniversary yesterday. I remember when Chris and I had our 40th, we went to Hawaii, and we were in this place right by the beach, and it was a place where couples went for time at Hawaii, I think, because we got to know some people, and they say, what are you doing here? You know, well, this is our 40th. They would drop their jaw. 40 years? How'd you do it? And we were just, it was kind of heartbreaking, really. They were in the brokenness of our culture. And they asked us as we got to know each other and snorkeled and stuff, what's their secret? And we'd tell them about the Lord. The Lord changes people from the inside out. And the beauty of a submissive wife, notice the imperishable quality of a gentle and quiet spirit. Thirdly, this submission, Peter says, manifests a hope in God. For in this way, verse 5, in former times the holy women who hoped in God used to adorn themselves. You're not hoping in your husband. You're not hoping in that this worked. It is a beautiful thing, and God's word tends to work. Don't get me wrong. But your hope ultimately is in God. And he states it point blank. Thus Sarah obeyed Abraham, calling him Lord, and you've become her children if you do what is right. I would expect him to say, you become Sarah's children if you submit. But he doesn't. He said, do what is right. And I'll just suggest it to you from chapter 2, verse 14, and I've often shared this with people in counseling. He's talking about submission. Look over at verse 13 of chapter 2. Submit yourself for the Lord's sake to every human institution, the government, kings, those in authority. And he's speaking of submission, and right in the heart of this section is the submissive one, Jesus Christ. But he says, throughout this section, he swaps the terms. Verse 14. Submit yourselves to governors as sent by him for the punishment of evildoers and the praise of those who, I would expect him to say submit, but he says those who do what is right. Verse 15, for such is the will of God that by submitting, but he doesn't say submitting. He says what? By doing what is right, you may silence the ignorance of foolish men. And it carries on that way. Verse 20, if when you do what is right, chapter 3, verse 6, all the way over to 17, where he says, it's better for if God should will it so that you suffer for doing what is right rather than for doing what is wrong. In other words, what I'm after here is that you can know God's will. Don't be foolish, Ephesians says. Understand what the will of God is. Doing the right thing is doing what pleases God. And God says, verse 4, oh, it is precious in my sight. This is precious in the sight of God. And you do so, and I'll close with this thought. Look at Peter 3, verse 6. You do what is right without being frightened by any fear. I will say this, just like submission is hated by the world, irksome to the flesh, there's fears that set in. And I know when we're challenged to obey God's word, we fear what will happen. And wives, you're going to face fears of what your husband would do, what the culture around you would think. Fears, don't be frightened by those fears. What fear should you have? The fear of the Lord. The fear of the Lord dispels all the fear of man. And he admits, without being frightened by any fear other than, I could supply because the scripture does so thoroughly, fear the Lord. I'll say this. Women, build. Don't tear down. Build your house on the rock. Hear God's word. Heed it.
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1: When we say wives submit, boy, the world just bristles. And I find that when you read husbands love your wives, the world doesn't say that chauvinistic pig who is writing. No. It says, yeah, that's good advice. Love. Why is that? Why is there that inconsistency? Well, I would say the main reason is because the world has got a gross misinterpretation of both roles. And we've talked about the women's role. And to even think of submission, people immediately think of inequality, and we talked about that at length. And if you weren't here, I'd encourage you to listen to that, because there's so much confusion there. But with the men, this matter of love, we have such a misunderstanding of love. He says, love her like Christ loved the church. And we're going to look at that.
0: Be sure to join us next time as we continue our study of the book of Colossians. Pastor Scott will begin a message titled Family Instructions, Instructions to Wives. Until then, keep abiding in the Word, and may the grace of the Lord Jesus be with you.
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3: It is impossible for the shadows or a ritual or a sacrament to bring forgiveness. 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
3: But that's as far as it goes. I can never have a relationship with my wife through a picture. It doesn't work. You can't. She is the reality. The picture is not the very form. She is the reality. And how ludicrous and twisted is it for those to be looking at the picture, or interesting, you know, and not focus on the reality? Think about this, another example. Serviceman's been looking at this picture for 4 years while he's fighting and stuff, and he comes back, and his wife's running up to him to give him a big hug, and he pulls out the picture and goes like this. She's the reality, not the picture. So with that in mind, we see that when you focus on the picture, you destroy your relationship with the reality. When you focus on the shadow, you do not have a relationship with the reality. So then, false teachers and outward professors take the shadows and elevate them above the reality. This is why I really don't like some Messianic congregations, to be honest with you. I'm sure there's some believers in there, yes, but they are taking shadows and elevating them when we have the fulfillment in Christ. I don't believe the Apostle Paul had a Messianic deal. We see how he functioned in the New Testament.
5: He clearly pointed out that the Old Covenant shadows were just that, shadows.
3: You see, a misguided focus on the shadow destroys my relationship with the primary reality. And there are warnings here not to do it, intertwined. Warnings of eternal damnation if you exalt the shadow above the reality, if you do so. Now, not many are struggling with apostasy probably here, a return to Judaism. I don't think many of you are thinking about going back to Judaism. However, you might know someone who's a Catholic, okay? Catholicism mirrors Judaism in that, in essence, it works on a religion based semi on Scripture and on Jesus, well, in that context, but it's perverted and twisted. And so are you sympathizing? We'll talk about it even more with a deadly system of works that cannot bring forgiveness. Are you sympathizing with that? It is impossible for the shadows or a ritual or a sacrament to bring forgiveness. They can't take away sins. Only Jesus did in His one-time sacrifice. And it is through faith in Him alone that our sins are removed and forgiven. Impossible for the shadow. Only the Savior. So notice, we need to understand the shadow rightly. It revealed sin. Revealed sin for Israel in that context. Now, it was God's plan all along that the inferior shadow would be replaced with the superior reality in Christ. Look at verse 5. Therefore, when he comes into the world, he says, sacrifice and offering thou hast not desired, but a body thou hast prepared for me. In whole burnt offerings and sacrifice for sin thou hast taken no pleasure. Then I said, behold, I have come. In the roll of the book it is written of me, to do thy will, O God. And after saying sacrifices and offerings and whole burnt offerings and sacrifice for sin thou hast not desired, nor hast thou taken pleasure in them which are offered according to the law, then he said, behold, I've come to do thy will. He takes away the first in order to establish the second. So in these verses, the first thing we're going to see is the reality that the willing sacrifice of Christ was always God's plan. That was always God's plan. Therefore, because the blood of bull and goats could never take away sin. Now, this is a strong therefore here. It's a strong therefore in Greek. There are different ways, different words, like four different words to translate therefore. Three or four. And basically, this one is a strong one. It means for this reason, or therefore, or for this purpose. So he says, the blood and bulls can never take away sin. For this purpose, when he comes into the world, he says, therefore. Therefore, he says something. And what does he say? Well, notice, first of all, he says here, when he comes to the world. And when did he come into the world? And who is he speaking of here? In context, if you walk through the passage from chapter 9 through here, it is speaking of Christ. It is speaking of Christ. And when did Christ come into the world? Well, for us, over 2,000 years ago, we see in Scripture, in the beginning was the Word, John 1:1. And the Word was with God, and the Word was God. And we see in John 1:14, and the Word became flesh and dwelt among us. We know that Jesus Christ, also he existed in the form of God, Philippians 2:6, did not regard equality with God a thing to be grasped, but emptied himself, taking on the form of a bondservant. And being made in the likeness of men, and being found in the appearance as a man, he humbled himself by becoming obedient to the point of death, even death on a cross. Hebrews 2:9 reveals that Jesus, who has been made for a little while lower than angels, he took on human flesh. God the Son became a baby and grew up. But yet, he didn't become a new person. Jesus Christ is the same yesterday, today, and yes, forever. Hebrews 13:8. But in Galatians chapter 4, verse 4, we see in the fullness of time, God sent forth his Son, born of a woman under the law. God sent forth his Son, and he took on human flesh. For God so loved the world that he sent his only begotten Son, that whosoever believes in him shall not perish, but have everlasting life. Therefore, for this reason, when Christ comes into the world, he says something. He says something. And now what's interesting, we're going to have an insight. We get to listen in to an incredible conversation that the Father had with the Son right before the incarnation. How incredible is this? An incredible conversation between the two, between two persons of the Trinity. One God, three persons, Father, Son, and Holy Spirit. And later on, we're going to see the Spirit witness also at the end. And so here, he says here, sacrifice and offering thou hast not desired. That is the Son speaking to the Father. But a body thou hast prepared for me. And he's quoting the Word of God, as we'll say. In whole burnt offerings and sacrifice of sin, thou hast taken no pleasure. Taken no pleasure. God never cared about the rivers of animal blood flowing from the temple. He was never interested or desired those sacrifices. They did not please him. Sacrifice offering thou hast not desired. In whole burnt offerings and sacrifice for sin, thou hast taken no pleasure. He did not delight in these redemptively. He had no interest in them, except that they taught something. They were a shadow, not the reality. But concerning the removal of sin, no pleasure. Didn't delight in them at all. But what does he delight in contrast? But a body, middle of verse 5, thou hast prepared for me. The Son is saying, Father, you prepared a body for me. That's what you delight in. And you're going to delight in the fact that when I take in human flesh and do your will, you're going to delight in that will. He's going to say, behold, I come to do your will. A body thou hast prepared. This is the incarnation. He's speaking of Christmas. When God took on human flesh. We see this in Luke chapter 1, that when the angel Gabriel came to Mary. Let's turn it, Luke chapter 1. A body thou hast prepared for me. Quite amazing. The incarnation is pretty hard for us to grasp, but what we see is that God, the Son, being fully God, took on a human nature. He took on human flesh. Luke 1:26, now in the sixth month, the angel Gabriel was sent from God to a city in Galilee called Nazareth, to a virgin engaged to a man whose name was Joseph, of the descendants of David, and the virgin's name was Mary. And coming in, he said to her, "Hail, favored one, the Lord is with you." But she was greatly troubled at this statement and kept pondering what kind of salutation this might be. And the angel said to her, "Do not be afraid, Mary, for you have found favor with God. And behold, you will conceive in your womb and bear a son, and you shall name him Jesus. And he will be great and will be called the Son of the Most High. And the Lord God will give him the throne of his father David. And he will reign over the house of Jacob forever, and his kingdom will have no end." And Mary said to the angel, "How can this be, since I'm a virgin?" And the angel answered and said to her, "The Holy Spirit will come upon you, and the power of the Most High will overshadow you. And for this reason, the holy offspring shall be called the Son of God. And behold, even your relative Elizabeth has also conceived in her old age. And she who is called barren is now in her sixth month. For nothing will be impossible with God." And Mary said, "Behold, the bondslave of the Lord, be it done to me according to your word." And the angel departed from her. We see the Spirit's work in the incarnation. The Spirit's work, and we also see the Father. "Behold, a body thou hast prepared for me." And notice what he says. "In whole burnt offerings and sacrifices for sin thou hast taken no pleasure. Then I said, behold, I have come." And he's quoting the scripture again. "In the roll of book of the roll, it is written of me to do thy will, O God." Jesus Christ came to obey the Father's will, to bring forth the reality that the shadows could never bring forth, to bring forth, as we'll see, forgiveness of sins. He came to do his will. The Father sent the Son, and the Son willingly obeyed. And you know what? God desires obedience over sacrifice. Concerning Saul's disobedience, Samuel said, "Has the Lord as much to delight in burnt offerings and sacrifices as obeying the voice of the Lord? Behold, to obey is better than sacrifice." And yet it is through Christ's obedience that he brought forth the one-time sacrifice. You see, Jesus was the only human ever, God took in human flesh, that perfectly obeyed God. I read this earlier, but I'm going to read it again. Philippians chapter 2, verse 5. "Have this attitude in yourselves, which is also in Christ Jesus, who, although he existed in the form of God, did not regard equality with God a thing to be grasped, but emptied himself, taking the form of a bondservant, being made in the likeness of men, and being found in appearance as a man, he humbled himself by becoming obedient to the point of death, even death on a cross." He says, behold, he's come to do his will. He came to do his will. Body's been prepared. He fulfilled what was written about him. Jesus willingly took on human flesh. God the Son, name of Jesus, when he was born, took on human flesh, lived the perfect life in dependence and obedience to the Father, and suffered and died bearing our sins. He came to do his will. Remember in the garden in Matthew 26? On the night he was betrayed, he said his soul's deeply grieved. And he was praying, you know, if this cup could pass, yet not my will, but thy will be done. It was the Father's will for Jesus to bear our sins and to die for our sins. In Acts chapter 2, and I'm not going to read it, you can look at it, 22, Peter makes it clear that it was by God's predetermined plan that the man, Jesus, was delivered up to crucifixion. And yet, death could not hold him. Death could not hold him because God raised him up and put an end to the agony of death, since it's impossible for him to be held in its power. So now, looking at verses 8 and 9 in our passage, the author now comments on the Psalm 40 quote. He shares this. He shares this quote from Psalm 40. And this is the author sharing the Lord's words in this context. in this conversation between the Father and the Son. And after saying above, commenting on it, sacrifices and offerings and whole burnt offerings and sacrifice for sin thou hast not desired, which thou nor hast thou taken pleasure in them, that's from that psalm, which are offered according to the law, then he said, behold, I have come to do thy will. He takes away the first in order to establish the second. So then, after declaring that the shadow was never desired, or God took no pleasure in the shadow, redemptively speaking, that these things, those things according to the law, offered by the law, then he said, behold, I have come to do thy will. He shares it again. He takes away the first in order to establish the second. Jesus Christ did the Father's will by obeying the Father, taking on human flesh, living the perfect life, dying for our sins on the cross, bringing about a new covenant through his blood, the forgiveness of sins. And thus, in this statement, we have the fact that this points that the shadow was removed when the reality was consummated. The shadow was removed. Then he said, behold, I've come to do thy will. Verse 9, he takes away the first in order to establish the second. In context, the first is speaking of that old covenant shadow that God made with Israel through Moses, that old covenant. And the second here is the new covenant brought forth by the blood of Jesus. You can't have both. God never mixes the shadow and the reality. God's focus was always on the second covenant, the new covenant, which would bring forgiveness of sins once for all. The incarnation, the willing assumption of flesh for the purpose of death, a sacrifice nullifies, removes, takes away, that's the word, the temporal external shadow of the old covenant, and establishes the eternal internal reality of the new covenant. He takes away the first. God takes away. He's decided it's done. The shadow's done. The shadow is done in order to establish the second. How do you view the Old Testament law, moral and ceremonial? Well, certainly we see God's holiness, no doubt about that. We see that God has to be approached his way. There needs to be holiness, right? But that holiness is only brought through in the context of Jesus Christ's sacrifice. The inferior shadow revealed sin and a need for Christ to the old covenant Israel. And when Christ came, the inferior shadow was replaced with the superior reality of Christ. And now for us in the church, we all receive the benefits of this new covenant through faith in Jesus Christ. So then the shadow revealed sin and pointed to the Savior. And by God's sovereign plan, the old covenant was replaced with the new covenant reality in Christ. He takes away the first in order to establish the second. Don't you dare go through the motions of the old covenant. Don't you dare put weight in that at all. It was always to point to Jesus. And now Jesus is here. Now with this, the author summarizes his argument now with the glorious results of Christ's superior sacrifice, which is access to God. Verse 10, by this will we've been sanctified through the offering of the body of Jesus Christ once for all. And every priest stands daily ministering and offering time after time the same sacrifices, which can never take away sins. Boy, you're just nailing it home, one after another. But he, this is that contrast, once time for all, Christ's sacrifice versus the ones that could never take away sin. But he, having offered one sacrifice for sins for all time, sat down at the right hand of God, waiting for that time onward until his enemies be made a footstool for his feet. For by one offering he has perfected for all times those who are sanctified. And the Holy Spirit also bears witness to us, for after saying, this is the covenant I will make with them after those days, says the Lord. I'll put my law on their heart, and on their mind I will write them. And he then says, and their sins and lawless deeds I'll remember no more. Now, where there is forgiveness of these things, there are no longer any offering for sin. That's pretty straightforward. So by his completed one-time sacrifice, we have been set apart to and for him. Verse 10 again. By this will, what's that will? The will is the will that Jesus perfectly demonstrated by taking on human flesh and doing God's will to die for our sins on the cross. By that will, we have been sanctified through the offering of the body of Jesus Christ once for all. Now, what's this word sanctified? It means to make holy, to set apart. And it's in a perfect passive tense. What does that mean, passive? We didn't have anything to do with it. We're passive participants. Perfect tense means that it is complete, and it is still complete right now. By this will, what Jesus did, we, speaking to believers now in the Hebrews here, we have been, us believers, by virtue of faith in Christ, we have been sanctified, and we are still set apart. Now, I believe this is speaking of positional sanctification rather than practical sanctification, as we'll talk about this in a minute. You see, the reality is, this term sanctified here is not speaking of the sanctification that we go through on a daily basis. You see, God has made it clear that we were justified by faith in Jesus. And now we're being sanctified. We're being set apart. Basically, the Lord is setting us apart with His Word, by His Spirit, setting us apart from sin. We're being sanctified. But this same word is also used to speak of what happened when we believed. That we were set apart in whole, in a sense. We were set apart. We were saved. We were made holy, in a sense, right? Positionally speaking. And then practically speaking, He's doing that now. 1 Corinthians 6:9, or do you not know that the unrighteous shall not inherit the kingdom of God? Do not be deceived. Neither fornicators, nor idolaters, nor adulterers, nor effeminate, nor homosexuals, nor thieves, nor the covetous, nor drunkards, nor revilers, nor sinners shall inherit the kingdom of God. Hey, don't be deceived. Don't let those churches say, hey, God takes everybody no matter what. No, He takes repentant sinners. He says, and such, this is wonderful, some of you were. You were. You were identified by your sin, but you were washed, but you were sanctified, but you were justified. In the name of the Lord Jesus and the Spirit of our God. When Paul was being saved by Jesus on the road to Damascus, as he recounts that true conversion to Felix, Jesus says that he's going to send Paul out to share the word, to turn people from their darkness to light, from the doing of Satan to God, in order that they receive forgiveness of sins and an inheritance among those who have been sanctified by faith in me. When you believe in Jesus, you are set apart from your sin forever. You are delivered from sin. You are forgiven. We are holy. We are the saints. We're holy. And yet we do still practically in our flesh sin. That's what the ongoing sanctification is, okay? So back in our passage, by this will, we have been sanctified through the offering of the body of Jesus Christ once for all. We were made holy. We were justified once for all, set apart for Him once for all. When you believe in Jesus, you are sanctified by faith in Jesus. You are set apart from sin forever and the consequences of sin. Praise the Lord. Now, not only have we been sanctified, but by His one complete sacrifice, our sins have been removed forever.
4: 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Greg, as you spoke of Christ's once-for-all sacrifice, you mentioned some religious systems that add or subtract from His sacrifice, and I think there might be some listening who are sympathetic to those systems. What would you say to them?
5: Well, Dave, what I would say to them is I didn't mean in any way to make anyone angry about what I said. I was simply just sharing the truth of Scripture and then applying it to those religious systems that take God's word and twist it. You see, I don't want anyone to think they're saved and to go to hell. And so if you believe in one of these systems that adds to the work of Christ, you're on the precipice of hell. Or if you sympathize with them, as we see in 2 John, you're going to lose your reward. This is a serious thing. We need to stand firm in the truth of the gospel that Christ died for our sins and he was buried and rose from the dead. He died once for all. There's nothing you can add to it. There's nothing that anyone can add to it. It is finished. So with this in mind, I pray that if you were upset with what I said today, that you would look in the scriptures and you would examine your heart before it's too late so that you might turn to Christ and be saved.
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2: 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I got some great news. 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I'll give you a second. 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

0: 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Well, it's so great to have Dr. Frank Turek with us today. He's appeared on hundreds and hundreds of radio programs and TV networks, including Fox News, ABC, CBS. And we're excited about his book, a book that we're making available called I Don't Have Enough Faith to Be an Atheist, just recently revised and expanded. Dr. Turek, you spent a lot of time talking with skeptics on college campuses. What's one question students ask the most?
1: They're normally asking questions about the implications of Christianity, at least in recent years, more so than the evidence for Christianity. So they'll ask questions like, well, what does God have against, say, same-sex behavior or same-sex marriage or transgenderism? Or they may say, well, wasn't the God of the Old Testament bad and judgmental? Or, you know, does the Bible condone slavery? These are more moral questions than they are, is Christianity true? So people are more concerned with the moral questions than they are with, well, is there evidence that the universe had a beginning and there must be a beginner? Is there evidence that the universe is designed and there must be a designer? They're more concerned with how it affects them today. And so much of the book talks about the evidence from the ground up that truth exists, God exists, miracles are possible, Jesus rose from the dead, the New Testament documents are telling us the truth, and the entire Bible is the word of God. But sometimes people aren't interested in truth. That's why when I get skeptical questions, I normally ask this question back. If Christianity were true, would you become a Christian?
2: Yes.
1: And a lot of times, Dave, the answer is no, because it's not a head problem, it's a heart problem. They don't want it to be true. They don't want there to be a God because they want to be God over their own lives. Now, we get testimonies all the time that people say, I read the book and I became a Christian, because they're open, right? But a lot of times people are not open. In fact, maybe we could do a little thought experiment with the audience today and ask them this question. If you're listening right now, think about somebody you know who's not a Christian whom you'd like to be a Christian. Is the person you're thinking of on a relentless pursuit of truth? In other words, they want to know if Christianity is true and they're trying to figure it out. Or are they apathetic or maybe even hostile to Christianity? Hey, Dave, 99 times out of 10.
0: 99 times out of 10?
1: 99 times out of 10, the answer is people are hostile to Christianity or they're apathetic. Very few people are actually pursuing Jesus.
0: Well, how do you share with someone like that?
1: You do five things. Number one, you ask them the question, if Christianity were true, would you become a Christian? If they hesitate or say no, do these five things. Number one, pray for them. Always pray, right? Number two, if you have a relationship with them, an ongoing relationship, ask questions like, why do you believe this? Why do you believe that? See if they have any evidence for their worldview. Number three, plant seeds every now and then that show them that their worldview is false and Christianity is true. Now, you can't do this too much, they'll get annoyed. But every once in a while, you can plant a seed, right? Paul says, some plant, some water, God gives the increase. Evangelism is not a one-time event, it's a process. Most of the time, you're gardening. You very rarely harvest. Number four, you love them, which means you don't approve of everything they do. Love does not mean approval. We have a a bad idea in our culture and even in the church that we think love means approval. You know, well, if you love me, you'll approve what I do. No, you won't. Every parent knows if you approve of everything your kid wants to do, you're not loving. You need to stand in the way of evil if you're going to love people. That means telling them the truth. And number five, you can wait. Why do I say wait? Because if you've done those first four things, if you've prayed, if you've asked them questions, if you've planted seeds, if you've loved them, then some people will only be interested in Christianity when a tragedy strikes. Because sometimes you only look up when you're on your back.
2: Mm-hmm.
1: If you've done those four things, and that person suddenly becomes interested in Christianity, your phone is going to ring and that person's going to be on the other end. Mm-hmm. They're not going to call their atheist friend when things go wrong. What's the atheist going to say? Well, there's no rhyme or reason to any of this. This stuff just happens. No, they're going to call you a person of spiritual depth. When the student is ready, the student

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8: How many people stop the work of the Lord because of a problem? 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

0: Welcome to Somebody Loves You Radio, the Bible teaching ministry of Roel Reese in Diamond Bar, California. It's great to have you along today for our continuing series in Nehemiah. Today, Roel will urge us to stay alert to spiritual attacks as we fortify our spirits through prayer and regular time in the Word of God. Satan will constantly look for ways to damage our relationship with God and derail our kingdom-building work, but the Lord can bless us with His wisdom, power, and protection. Today's message is titled, The Enemy's Distraction. Here's Roel Reese.
1: And this is now in chapter 6 as the enemy tries to distract Nehemiah. Number one, they try to distract him by making him compromise. You see, spiritual leaders must expect to be not only targets of Satan, but of people. Satan uses people against leaders. The wall spoke of what? Protection. That means the enemy can come in. It protects the people behind the city. The next thing they would work on would be on the gates. And yet when they heard that the walls were almost finished, listen to what it says here. This is amazing. In chapter 6, beginning with verse 1. He says, Now it came to pass when Sanballat, Tobiah, Geshem the Arab, and the rest of our enemies heard that I had rebuilt the wall and that there were no breaks left in it, though at that time I had not hung the doors in its gates. So there were no more gaps, there were no more places along the walls where they could sneak in and harass and attack. They wanted to take the city. They wanted to destroy the work of God. They wanted to destroy its leader, Nehemiah. They already harassed the people. Now they're saying in panic, what do we do now? Let's get Nehemiah. He's the leader. If we can destroy the leader, we will destroy the people. Because he's the one that's leading them. I pray that every day you pray for me. Every day. That Satan would not have his way in my life. I have seen so many pastors, so many leaders fall over the last 34 years, young and old. Those that were in the ministry young and those that were in ministry a long time. Satan is always looking for some way to come to the leader, the one that God has called, or the one that is doing a good job, and he's always looking for a way to knock him down through his wife, or through his children, or grandchildren, or through friends, or whatever it may be. He's looking for always a tool on how can I get to this leader? How can I distract him? How can I set him up? And so they decided to write a letter. Let's write a letter to Nehemiah, inviting him to join them in one of the valleys in the plains of Ono. Hey, if you don't want us to come to you, why don't you come to us and we'll have lunch? Interesting. Setting them up. Because look what it says in verse 2. And then Sanballat and Geshem the Arab sent to me saying, Come and let us meet together among the villages and the plains of Ono. But they thought to do me harm. And I said, Oh no, I won't come to Ono. Imagine that. They're trying to bring him out and say, Hey, come on, we want to talk to you. We just want to fellowship with you. You see, it was an insult to send an open letter to that person, and yet here they're insulting Nehemiah. They're not coming face to face, but they send this letter. And they're very nice about the letter. They're not saying they're going to kill him. Hey, why don't you come out, and we want to talk with you, Nehemiah. Come to the valley of Ono. Verse 3, notice his response. And so I sent messengers to them and saying, I am doing a great work so that I cannot come down. Why should the work cease while I leave it to go to you? You see? He says, hey, you guys are crazy. I'm not coming. I'm not coming to Ono. No, I'm not doing that. Oh, no. I am not coming. And you know what's amazing here with Nehemiah? Nehemiah here is literally refusing to stop what? The work of the Lord. Because he has a problem. How many people stop the work of the Lord because of a problem? They make excuses. That's what the enemy wants. The best place you could ever be in a time of trial, a time of desperation, is in the work of the Lord. Serving in your church, serving wherever you can get in and serve the Lord, that's where the place of joy is. And when you get involved and you say, okay, I'm going to get involved, I'm going to do something for the Lord, know one thing, it will be the beginning of warfare in your life against you and all of your family. Be ready for that. You see? Nehemiah was doing the work of the Lord and he said, I refuse to come down. Nehemiah here shows us what? That single-mindedness. What is the key here? The key is keep focus. Keep focus on what God called you to do. Don't deviate. Don't look to the right. Don't look to the left. Keep your eyes on the Lord. Keep focus on what you're doing for the Lord. Nehemiah did that. Nehemiah said, you know what? I'm not going to waste my time. The answer is no. Verse 4. But they sent me this message four times. Notice their persistency. Four times they wanted to get me down there. And I answered them and I said, no, I'm not coming, in the same manner. Notice that. I think we need to be careful with Satan, who has a box of different little gimmicks all the time. If he can't get you one way, well, let's try some other way. Remember when Jesus was tempted? Three times. And when he came to the end of his last temptation, it says, if you read on in Matthew chapter 4, about verse 11, and then in verse 12 it says, and then the devil, the angels came and ministered to the Lord, and it says, and the devil left him for a season. Why? Because he went out and planned, how can I come and do more damage on Jesus? Or you, or me? The devil never slumbers nor sleeps. He always plans. While you sleep, he's planning. While you're awake, he's attacking, strategizing. How in the world can I get this person to come and join my team? And Nehemiah would not fall for it. They wanted him to compromise, and he would not compromise in any way. And we should never, ever compromise when it comes to the work of the Lord. Never, ever, ever should do that. The second thing that happens in verses 5 through 9 now, slander comes. How many people have slandered your character? Slander you. Slander me. And yet, why is it that in the church and outside of the church, people love to slander other people without knowing the full facts? If we're truly Christians and we truly are in the same team, instead of slandering, we should be doing what? Praying for that person. Forgiving that person, but not slandering that person. Here we see now that Sanballat, he realizes that he has failed in enticing Nehemiah to come out from Jerusalem. So he tries a whole new way to deviate him from continuing to do what he was doing by now, notice again, sending another letter. But it's a letter of slander now. Verse 5. And then Sanballat sent his servant to me as before the fifth time with an open letter in his hand. And it was written like this, it is reported among the nations that Geshem says that you, Nehemiah, and the Jews are planning to rebel. Can you believe that? They never even talked about rebellion. These guys are making up a lie. How many times people make lies about you and me? Things that are not even true. How sad when people can slander another person. How sad it is. Because, listen, here we see not only the slander that comes upon Nehemiah, but look what he says. He says, it's reported by many of the nations, and Geshem says that you and the Jews are planning to rebel. Therefore, according to these rumors, you are rebuilding the wall that you may be their king. Now they're saying that he wants to what? Lord over the people. You're only doing it because you're actually seeking for a position as king over them. You're governor now, but your whole plan is to be king so you can rule over them. How sad and how tragic. Slander. Slandering the character of Nehemiah.
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1: Verse 7. And you have also appointed prophets to proclaim concerning you at Jerusalem, saying, there is a king in Judah. Now these matters will be reported to the king. So come therefore and let us consult together. And by the way, Nehemiah, I'm going to tell King Artaxerxes what you're doing, and he's going to get you good. Now what? More fear. You see? But Nehemiah knew in his heart he never did that. So here it is, verse 8. And then I sent to him, saying, no such things as you say are being done, but you invent them in your own mind. Interesting. You see? He doesn't even mess with them. Very short to the point. What you're doing is you're making up these things in your mind. End of conversation. See you later. He doesn't even mess with them. He doesn't even deviate from the work of God and becomes anxious and starts worrying and can't sleep at night. No way. He just leaves it in the hands of the Lord. His accusers, let him come and accuse me. If it's true, prove it. You don't have to defend yourself. Look what else happens. Verse 9. For they all were trying to make us afraid, saying, their hands will be weakened in the work, and it will not be done. Now therefore, O God, strengthen my hands. Notice how beautiful. Who does he turn to? To God. Lord, strengthen my hands to continue to do the work. We can learn so much from Nehemiah. So much. Maybe you're facing tonight some of the situations that we're talking about tonight, and what you need to do is to pray to strengthen your inner man, your heart. No fear. Perfect love casts out all fear. And yet here we see in his prayer that here it's an attempt, what? The whole thing is an attempt to do what? Defeat God's people and to doom them to failure. And yet, when we are tempted to be afraid, then we need to what? To recall on the words of Paul the Apostle in Romans chapter 8, 20, 29. What? If God is for me, who can be against me? Think about that. If God is for me, who can be against me? I don't work for men, I work for God. He's my boss. You see? He's your boss too. And it's really important that we understand there are people out there that will slander you. They will try to make you compromise. And then the next thing they did, number three, is now they're going to bring threats against you. They're going to start threatening you. Look what he says in verses 10 to 14. And afterwards, I, Nehemiah, came to the house of Shemaiah, the son of Delaiah, the son of Methavel, who was a secret informer. And he says, so here now Shemaiah, notice, is sending a secret informer, one to Nehemiah now. Pretty sly, you know what he does here. He says, who was a secret informer, he said, hey, guess what, Nehemiah? Let us meet together in the house of God now within the temple, and let us close the doors of the temple, for they are coming to kill you. Indeed, at night they will come to kill you. Hey, you know what? You don't want to be alone with your enemy ever because he's sly. Nehemiah knows what's up. And now he has this guy that wants him to go into the house of the Lord. And they close the doors and talk. And they literally want to kill him. Look what he says. Verse 11. His reaction to the threat here. And I said, should such a man as I flee, and who is there such as I who would go into the temple to save his life, I will not go in. Interesting. What does he say? I'm not fearful of you. I'm not afraid of men. And why should I go in there and tempt the Lord? Notice here that he's doing what's right here. The reaction to his threats, Satan's always trying to put fear in the hearts of his people, right? Nehemiah was not a Levite. He could not go. He understood, if I go into the house of the Lord, I'll be tossed by God. I'm not a Levite. The only people who could go into the house of the Lord were the priests. He was not a priest. You see? He knew his Bible. He knew the Word of God. They were trying to entrap him to break God's law. How many times has someone come to you and say, hey, why don't we go down here to the bar down the street and just kind of talk? I know you don't drink. I know you're a Christian. But let's just go down there and sit just to make you stumble. Be careful. There are people like that, that are trying to pull you away, to take you somewhere, in some place where you're not blameless, and people can say, yeah, I saw him or I saw her, and they were doing this. You see? There are people just like that, like here in the Bible. Look what else he says. This is interesting. Verse 12. And then I perceived that God had not sent him at all. You see, he was praying. He had discernment. He knew, hey, this guy's not from the Lord. He calls himself a prophet, a man of God. This guy is not a man of God. Be careful of those kind of people. And then I perceived that the God had not sent him at all, but that he pronounced this prophecy against me because Tobiah and Sanballat had hired him. He was a hireling that had been paid to put a threat over Nehemiah's life. Notice that. Beware of people that prophesy falsely, that come to you in the disguise of a Christian. They wear sheep clothing, but inwardly they're raving wolves, the Bible says. Be careful with them. Verse 13, for this reason he was hired, that I should be afraid and act that way in sin. You see? Act this way in sin by going into the house of the Lord. What were they trying to do now? Through their threats, they were trying to make Nehemiah sin. And listen, there are people out there that want you to sin. So they can say, ha ha, you're a Christian, look what you did. You see, be careful. Especially during Christmas time, New Year's time, there'll be a lot of drinking going on, a lot of partying going on. Make sure you're a good witness at work, in school, in your home, in your neighborhood, wherever you go. Be a good steward of what God's given to you. Stand out as a light that shines. Don't compromise. Make sure you make a stand for what's right. Look what else he says, verse 15 to 19 now. Intrigue. He says, my God, remember Tobiah and Sanballat according to these their works and their prophetess, notice Nodiah, and the rest of the prophets who would have made me afraid. So here, what does he do? He goes and he prays to God and he says, God, remember these guys? They're false people that tried to make me sin and compromise. Verse 15. And so the wall was finished on the 25th day of Elul, which is September, in 52 days. The gates were not hung yet, but the walls were actually up. And then it happened when all our enemies heard of it. Here it is. And all the nations around us saw these things, that they were very disheartened in their own eyes, for they perceived that this work was done by our God. Hey, guess what? When he didn't compromise and was not fearful, but he stood upon the word of God, the people recognized God did this and God is with Nehemiah. That's what will happen to you. At the end, that's what they'll say. Hey, this is the work of the Lord. And he is part of the work of the Lord. And then he said this. Also in those days, the nobles of Judah sent many letters to Tobiah And the letters of Tobiah came to them. And for many in Judah were pledged to him, because he was a son-in-law of Shechaniah, the son of Erech, and his son Jehohanan had married the daughters of Meshulam and the son of Berechiah. This guy, Meshulam, he's the one, same guy in chapter 3, the priest, remember, in the temple. He's the same guy. Now he's on the other team now. He's among those that are slanderers. Notice that. He helped to rebuild the wall in chapter 3, verse 19. And also, they reported his good deeds before me and reported my words to him. And Tobiah sent letters to frighten me. And then, notice chapter 7 now. It's real short. The walls are done, but at the same time here, after rebuilding the wall, it begins now with the assignment. The assignment, that is the guards for Jerusalem. So he begins in chapter 7, verses 1 to 3, and he's enlisting leadership here. He's been leading, and now he chooses good leaders. I think it's important in a church to choose good leaders. Look what he says. Verse 1. Then it was, when the wall was built, that I had hung the doors, and when the gatekeepers and the singers and the Levites had been appointed, that I was in the charge of Jerusalem to my brother Hananiah, and Hananiah the leader of the Sidel, for he was a faithful man, notice, and feared God more than many. That's the kind of men I want in my team, like Hananiah. You know what else I see here in verse 1? The men that he's appointing are spiritual men. Look what it says. The gatekeepers, the singers, the Levites he appointed. These were the spiritual men. You see? They were spiritual men, not carnal men. Spiritual men. And of Hananiah, he says that he was a faithful man and one that feared God more than many. Listen to what he says in the book of Acts, chapter 6, what we're supposed to be, men. I'll read it to you real quickly here. He says this. The church was going through some trials, and then he have leadership. He says, therefore, brethren, seek God from among you 7 men. Here it is. Number 1, of good reputation. 2, full of the Holy Spirit. 3, full of wisdom. Notice, who may we appoint over this business, but we will give ourselves continually to what? To prayer and to the ministry of the word. And the next verse, it says what? And the people were pleased. The people were pleased. When there's godly leadership, the people are pleased. But when there's ungodliness, the people are displeased. And so is God. So is God. So that's what he's teaching us here.
0: If you feel you've been coming under spiritual attack, we encourage you to seek hope and shelter from the Lord Jesus. 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
8: The battlefield of spiritual warfare has been a war zone since mankind's earliest days and will continue until Christ returns. What does that mean for us? Today on Turning Point, Dr. David Jeremiah shares his answers as he continues his conversation with guest Sheila Walsh, all about his powerful new book and teaching series, The Battle for Your Soul. With more of their interview, here's Sheila.
15: One of the things that you teach on in this series, which I related to, and from interviews we've done in the past, I know you do too, and that is the battlefield of discouragement. Talk to us about
16: that. Well, somebody asked me one day, of all these things that Satan uses to get to you, which one does he use on you the most? And that's it, discouragement. Mm-hmm. Discouragement can be used to just take you out of the game completely. It can shut you down.
15: So let me ask you, you work so hard, we know that. So you wake up and it's Sunday morning and you know you have to preach and you feel discouraged. What do you do?
16: Well, you know what? If you'd have asked me that 2 or 3 years ago, I wouldn't give you the same answer that I'm giving you right now, because I've had some moments like that these last months when I got the myelitis on Labor Day in 23. Mm-hmm. I didn't preach for a couple of months. Then I tried to preach and ended up preaching from a chair, which just destroyed me. I couldn't. My wife thought it was great, but I couldn't stand it. And then I got to be able to stand up and preach. But the disease that I have has a very unpredictable cycle. Some days you're going to feel really good, but you might have some days you don't feel bad. It's incredible how Satan keeps track of that and makes as many of those days a Sunday as he can.
15: Wow.
16: And I've had a lot of Sundays when I would wake up and think, there's just no way. But you know what? When you step and you believe God and you trust him and you walk forward, it's one of the most amazing experiences. I actually told people there have been Sundays over the last 2.5 years where I felt like I was standing in the pulpit, but I wasn't preaching. I was standing over watching me preach, because I wasn't even aware sometimes of how I was doing it. I knew there was no way to do it, but God helped me. And, you know, some of the victories we've had, Sheila, I went to preach in Myrtle Beach when I was still in a chair. And in order for me to do this, they would bring a pulpit out here, and the pulpit would have to have an opening in it, so when you sat at the pulpit, your knees could go under the pulpit, and you could get close enough so the pulpit could help you. And I went to Myrtle Beach, and they took me out on the platform. I looked, and the pulpit was solid in the back. There was no place for my knees. If I was going to use my notes, I was going to be doing this. And I just said, wow. What do I do? I didn't hear any voices, but I stood up, and I've been standing up ever since that happened. And you know what? I preach 3 sermons every weekend within a 24-hour period. And I preach between 37 and 42 minutes every time I preach. So it isn't, you know, normal. What we do is not normal. Now, I don't eat dinner on Sunday until about 3 o'clock because I'm so tired. But the Lord gives me the strength to do that, and it's what I live for. I live for that. I live for it because I love so much to do what God's called me to do.
15: So we've talked about some of the battles that we fight. Let's talk about who we fight. There is a very real devil, but he's not some cartoon character in a red costume with a pitchfork, is he?
16: No. Sheila, here's a good way to illustrate that. If somebody said to you, who is the opposite of God? Many of you would say, Satan. But Satan isn't the opposite of God. He was created by God. He can't be his opposite. He's not even on the table with God. He's not even in the world with God. He is subject to God, but he's powerful. And he's not anybody to take for granted. You have to understand that he has a strategy for your soul. And if he was bold enough to tempt the Lord Jesus Christ in the wilderness, he's not going to worry about you or me. He will feel very confident coming after any of us.
15: You know, it's interesting, though, because one of the things you write that I've found very challenging is you say that most of us think we're no match for Satan. But that's not necessarily true, is it?
16: You know, one of the reasons I think that's both true and not true is I hate it when I hear people stand up and make fun of Satan, like, you know, well, I'm going to get you, Satan. You're in trouble, Satan. You don't know who you're dealing with, Satan. You're dealing with, and I see that, and you do too. You've seen it. That's such a dangerous thing to do. Don't do that. Yeah. You are not able to do that. You can do that in the power of Christ and in the Holy Spirit, but you and Satan, just you and Satan, that's a bad match. You don't want to do that. But the other side of that is, the scripture also says, greater is he that is in you than he that is in the world. So if you have the Holy Spirit in you, you know that that's going to be okay.
15: In that Ephesians 6 passage, it talks about the battle we're in, but it also talks about not just Satan, but the rulers of darkness. Who are the rulers of darkness?
16: The rulers of darkness, I believe, Sheila, that's Satan's network. You know, he took some of the angels with him when he fell from heaven, and he has a network of angels, evil angels, that help him. In some ways, it seems as if the scripture teaches he has geographical angels, because the prince of Persia in the book of Daniel was an angel, and he was very much involved in that particular part of the country. So I don't know all of the organizational structure of Satan's domain, but it's not just Satan. It's Satan and his angels, Satan and his demons, and they are well organized and profoundly educated and know everything there is to know about us.
15: So let's move on to the weapons of our warfare.
16: Okay.
15: The armor of God that is talked about in Ephesians 6, how often do we need to put this on?
16: Well, I had a teacher in seminary named Ray Stedman. He put it on every morning. He got up every morning and literally put on the armor of God.
15: Amen.
16: And actually, I found the little prayer where he did that, and I put it in the book. So if you get the book, you'll find his prayer to put on the whole armor. But I think we can take that in a literal way as putting on the armor. More than anything else, we should understand what the armor is and what it does for us. And go through those. And there's a chapter in this book on every piece of armor. Interestingly enough, of all the pieces of armor that God has given us, only one is an offensive piece, and that's the sword of the Spirit, which is the word of truth, the word of God. All the rest of them are defensive. Interesting, because we're not told to advance, we're told to stand our ground. Why is that? Because Jesus has already taken all the territory. Amen. And we're not fighting for victory, we're fighting from victory.
15: Yes.
16: And so we can stand and fight the victory. And all those implements are there to help us do that.
15: So let's talk about the belt of truth.
16: You know, outside of just the armor of the believer, truth is central to everything, isn't it? Isn't it true that if you know the truth, you know what to do? I mean, we run an organization here that has about 500 employees between Turning Point and Shadow Mountain. And it might surprise you that in such a godly group of folks, once in a while we have issues. We have been sued a few times. And we don't always know what to do. Mm-hmm. So you're sitting here with two people, he says this, she says that. If you knew the truth, you'd know what to do.
15: Right.
16: So the truth is so important. Jesus said, I am the way, the truth, and the life. He's the truth. And then the Bible is referred to several times as the word of truth. Mm-hmm. So when you fight against the enemy, if you know what's true, and you know how to stand in the truth, and you've spent your life learning out the truth and discovering the truth, being students of the Word of God. The reason I'm a teacher is because I believe that the truth is everything. If you teach people the truth, they have the power and the strength to know what to do. And so the belt which holds all the other pieces of armament together is the truth.
15: Yeah.
16: It's the Word of God. It's God's truth.
15: One of the phrases that you hear a lot in our culture now is my truth.
16: Yeah.
15: And I think there's no such thing. There's truth and then there's a lie.
16: Yeah, that's right.
15: Let's move on to the next piece, the breastplate of righteousness. What does the breastplate protect?
16: It protects your heart, your soul. It protects the part of you, the immaterial part of you. And it refers to several things, but the two main things, it refers first of all to the righteousness of Christ. Mm-hmm. You're protected not because you're a good person, you're protected because you are righteous in Jesus Christ. The most amazing thing that ever happened in the world is when Jesus took your sin and gave you his righteousness. Amen. The best deal that's ever been done by anybody, anywhere. You got his righteousness, he got your sin.
15: Wow.
16: And that righteousness covers you, it protects you, keeps you from being victimized by the enemy. So it's first of all, Christ's righteousness, that's positional righteousness. Then there's personal righteousness, how you live. You're to be righteous too. Someone has said that sanctification, which is personal righteousness, is only and simply becoming in practice what you already are in position.
15: Wow.
16: You were righteous in Christ. Now go live a righteous life. And when you live that righteous life, it's a tremendous warfare against the enemy.
15: Amen. Goes on to talk about the gospel of peace. Why is the gospel in there as a piece of armor?
16: You know, that may be the hardest piece of the armor to really grab hold of, and there are more than a few understandings of that. But the gospel of peace is a picture of evangelism, in my estimation, of going forth with the gospel and sharing the truth of the peace that God gives us. And we need to be equipped with shoes to be able to do that. And also, those shoes were not like the Adidas that we wear, but they were boots with cleats in them that enables you to stand the ground and not be moved and have a strong position in your faith.
15: What about the shield of faith? How do we use the shield of faith?
16: Well, the shield of faith is given to us so that we can withstand the darts of the enemy, the fiery darts of the enemy. Anybody ever have any of those come after you?
15: Mm-hmm.
16: Yeah, and the shield of faith is a picture of building your knowledge of the Word of God and your faith in God and being able to withstand the darts when they come. They don't always have to hit home if you build a shield that will enable you to withstand them.
15: Then Paul mentions a piece that protects our head, which is the helmet of salvation.
16: I think that's the last defensive part of the armor. It's a reflection of the importance of your mind. Protect your mind.
15: Wow.
16: Make sure you protect your mind. Everything that happens to you starts, first of all, with what you think. It comes through the mind. And if you allow your mind to be an open door to whatever, you discover it's very hard to be successful in your battle with the soul.
15: Let me ask you an additional question about that. In these days of social media, which has absolutely permeated our society, how do we protect our mind when we're bombarded every day by all sorts of messages?
16: Well, I'm sure I'm not the only one in this room who's thought about just turning it off completely.
15: Yeah.
16: I mean, after a while, you just wonder, is there any way to protect yourself? Even in some of the best shows, whoops, where did that come from?
15: Yeah.
16: You know? So I think we have to be vigilant. There seems to be a little bit more of a concern about that now, even from people who aren't believers, because of what it's proven to do to our children, how it's changing the nature of children across the board. Some schools, as you know, have taken cell phones away from their kids during the school day, but now there's a backlash against that in the news. And I don't know the total answer to that, but you have to be vigilant. When it comes to pornography, there's a scripture in the Old Testament that talks about making a covenant with your eyes, that you will not see that. The filth and the stuff that's happening and the people that are getting into it and how it's permeating the church is of great concern today.
15: I remember back in Sunday school in Scotland, one of my favorite things on a Sunday morning was sword drill, where we'd sheath our swords and then draw our swords. Talk to us about the sword of the Spirit.
16: Well, the little word, the sword of the Spirit, which is the Word of God, is really special because I used to think it was the Bible. I had those sword drills too. You know, you hold your Bible up and they would say, 1 John 3:2. And when they would say, charge, you'd open your Bible. Whoever got to 1 John 3:2 would stand up and read it. And if you did that enough, you got some award. And but the Bible is not the sword. The sword are the sayings of the Bible, the sayings of Christ from the Bible. So that means the Bible is more like the armory and the swords are the sayings that come from the armory. And the illustration of that is Jesus when he was tempted by Satan. And what did he do when he was tempted by Satan? What did he say? It is written, didn't he? And where did he quote? All three quotations from book of Deuteronomy. Not my latest devotional thoughts from Deuteronomy, but Jesus showed us that even an Old Testament book like Deuteronomy is fair game. And if you use it rightly, Satan has nothing to say about it. And in fact, the Bible also says, Sheila, that if we resist the devil, he will flee from us. And when Jesus got done with Satan, what does it say about him? And the devil left him. Amen. He left him. So the sword of the Spirit is taking those things you know the Bible says, the verses that you've learned, and using them against the things that Satan tries to do to you. I had a friend when I first came here who was an NBA basketball player. His name was Swin Nader. He played for the Lakers, and he went to my church. He was 6'11". The first time I ever saw him, he was driving a Volvo from the back seat of the Volvo. I'll never forget that. And we became great friends. One day, we were talking about this particular subject, and we decided that we would take a notebook, and in that notebook, at the top of the page, we would put the things that Satan was bothering us about, whatever it was. And then we would research the Bible and try to find the verses Perfect. That are in the Bible that deal with that subject. And if there's one that's really bugging you, if Satan's really getting you with maybe discouragement, put discouragement up there, and then you find Psalm 42, Psalm 43, and other scriptures that deal with that. Then memorize those, or memorize the content of them, and those become the sword of the Spirit, which is the Word of God. Mm-hmm. And you use those swords against the enemy when he comes and tries to destroy you with his things.
15: I love that example that the Son of God used the Word of God against the enemy of God.
16: Yes, he did.
15: One of the things you write about that I love, and there's actually a song about it at the moment, you talk about worship as a weapon. Talk to us about that.
16: Well, that's based on an Old Testament story where the enemy was coming, and they sent the choir out to stand against the enemy. And they worshiped. And the Bible says when they worshiped, the enemy was defeated. I wanted to put that in there. That was kind of an extra thing.
15: I love it, though.
16: We weren't going to put it in there. And I told everybody, no, we got to put that in there, because it is true that when we lift our voices in worship to the Lord, one of my favorite writers said, when you worship the Lord, the devil runs.
15: Yeah.
16: And when you worship the Lord, you can sense the power in that, when you're really worshiping God. I cannot tell you how vital that is, even for somebody like me. I told our people not long ago that because of all of the challenges that I've had, some folks have said to me, well, why don't you just stay in the green room, and when it's time to preach, they can come and get you, and you come out, and you won't have to be out there so long. I said, I couldn't do that. I have to be in the worship. If I'm not in the worship, I haven't got any strength. The worship of the service gives you the strength and the power to stand up and preach. And that's why when I see people not paying attention to worship, I'm thinking, you guys are really losing a great advantage here.
15: Yeah.
16: You've been given this tool to worship the Lord. At Shadow Mountain, when we really get into worship, we don't lift our hands so much. We stand up. There's hardly a Sunday anymore where we're not singing. And something happens in the song, and I look, and I'll poke down and say, look, everybody's up.
15: Yeah.
16: And before you know it, everybody in the church is standing, and they're worshiping the Lord.
15: Beautiful.
16: There is such power in that. Why would I stay in the green room and miss that? I mean, I can't understand anybody doing that.
15: Absolutely, absolutely. So we've talked about the war zone. We've talked about the war and the weapons of warfare. Let's talk about the fact that we are warriors.
16: Sheila, that's true. We are the warriors, all of us. And I wanted to finish this book off with some encouragement for us as warriors. How do we go forth into battle? And one of the thoughts that came to me were the words of Joshua in the book of Joshua, where we're told, be strong, be courageous, do not be dismayed, for the Lord your God is with you wherever you go. And we took all of those individual statements and created chapters out of them. I love the one about courage where he says, be courageous three times. And the last time he says, have not I said, be courageous? You know, like, are you guys listening? So I think of all the things you can find in the Bible in one place, you won't find a more succinct group of qualities that are necessary if you're going to be a spiritual warrior. You got to be courageous. This is not for wimps. This is not for people who don't really care. If you want to be just casual and convenient about your faith, you're going to lose your battles. You'll get to heaven, but that won't be a very happy experience for you. Mm-hmm. And you've got to be courageous, and you've got to be strong. And you have to be willing to understand that the Lord your God is with you wherever you go. You're not in this battle by yourself. So that passage in Joshua where he's being encouraged before the conquest that's before him is a great passage for us, and we have a chapter in the end, the warrior section, on every one of those qualities.
15: Yeah, I love it. You talk about be aware, be strong, be courageous, but then you go on to say, we are not to be dismayed.
16: That's in the passage too.
15: Yeah.
16: That means don't let it overwhelm you. Don't get discouraged. Joshua was told when you go into battle, and they were going against some pretty strong enemies, Don't get discouraged. How many of you know it's possible to get discouraged in the battle, to get overwhelmed sometimes when you know that God is in the picture? The one thing you know is God is good and he loves you and he will help you if you will let him do it.
15: Do the battles ever go away? As long as we're on this side of eternity, will there still be battles?
16: Well, someone was asked that one time, how old do you have to be before the battle goes away? And they said, well, we don't know for sure. I'm 85 at some time after that, you know. Yeah, it's sometime after it. And I'll tell you the truth, I'm 85, it's sometime after that. He changes his structure, he changes his strategy. Somebody said it's candy for kids, sensuality for youth, success for middle-aged people, retirement for others. I mean, whatever it is, he knows what to do. He knows how to ring the bell in every one of our lives. Mm-hmm. And if you think that you've come to a plateau and you can take a breath and say, that's over, it's not over.
15: Yeah. Everywhere I go, and our audience will understand this, whether it's from the West Coast to the East Coast, people say to me, will you please tell Dr. Jeremiah how much he has helped us in our journey? What would you say to somebody who feels defeated?
16: Well, you know what? God never gives up on any of us. I, not long ago, preached through the book of Jonah, and my favorite passage in Jonah is, and the word of the Lord came unto Jonah the second time. You know? Yeah. Jonah messed it up the first time, big time. But God wasn't through with him. Mm-hmm. The word of the Lord came unto Jonah the second time. Mm-hmm. And the Nineveh revival was the result. And, you know, I think Satan has three things he does. First of all, he says it can't happen to you. Then when it happens to you, he tells you that you're done. And then he tells you you'll never be able to recover. All three of those are lies.
15: Yes.
16: They're lies from the pit of hell. You ought to know it can't happen to you. It can happen to any of us. But that doesn't mean you can't recover. The Bible says if we confess our sin, he's faithful and just to forgive us our sin and cleanse us from all unrighteousness. Let me tell you this. God is more anxious to forgive you than you are to be forgiven. But you have to be willing to say, I sinned, I'm wrong. Please, Lord, help me get back on the track. I don't know anybody that's ever done that who hasn't found that to be true. He will always receive you to himself. You know, sometimes people say, well, yeah, but you don't get to go back to where you were. There's a big difference between forgiveness and restoration. You know, I think it might be a little foolish for you to think that if you made a big mess out of everything that you're going to go back and just pick up where you left off. But that doesn't mean you're going to go back and pick up. And God will take you where he wants you to go and give you ministry. And if you're discouraged, I think the most important thing from all of this is just to realize we're not in this alone.
15: Yeah.
16: Even with temptation, the Bible says there's no temptation taking you, but such is as common to man. Everybody has temptation. That doesn't make it easier for to be tempted. It just is an encouragement to us that God isn't picking on us. We're all in this together. Somebody said to me one time, why did you get cancer? Why did you have this disease? And the answer to that is because I'm human.
15: Yeah.
16: You know, human people get sick.
15: Yeah.
16: And you can't make something overly spiritual over that. I'm maybe something going on, I don't know. But human people get sick. It's not about what happens to you when you get sick. It's what do you do about it when it happens? Yeah. You know, I'll be honest with you, this is kind of an interesting play on this. You probably noticed when I came in here, I'm walking better and doing a lot better. But in the early stages of this myelitis disease, I was falling down a lot. And I'm really stubborn. I know that. So if you fall down a lot, what do? Well, you go sit down. No, you keep walking. And I finally figured it out. It's not important that you fall down. It's important that you know how to get up. I just concentrated on learning how to get up. And if you don't have any strength in your legs, it's a strategy. You got to know how to do it. Sometimes you got to crawl out on the floor till you find a chair that you can pull yourself up on. I would say that, you know, we're going to fall down sometimes. You're going to fall down. Be careful that you don't walk into traps. But learn more how to get back up, because getting back up is how you keep going. Amen.
15: Amen. Amen. Brothers and sisters, will you help me thank Dr. David Jeremiah?
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10: That's Pastor Gary Thomas sharing biblical wisdom for living a fulfilling life. And he's back with us today on Focus on the Family with Jim Daly. Thanks for joining us. I'm John Fuller.
11: And I've been so challenged by what Gary has shared so far, because these lies that he's talking about are things all of us have struggled with. Yesterday, we talked about several of the lies in Gary's book, including the lie that you need to be comfortable. So get the Focus on the Family app to listen to that full episode. And we're here to help you not just survive, but to thrive in Christ. I love that tagline. It's on purpose. We are going to be covering some of the barriers that might be in your way to the abundant life that Christ provides. So stick with us. This is going to be good content.
10: Yeah, Gary is an excellent writer and communicator. He's got a number of books on topics related to marriage and spiritual growth. He's currently on the pastoral teaching team up the road a bit in Highlands Ranch, Colorado at Cherry Hills Community Church. Now, today we're going to be discussing his book, The Life You Were Reborn to Live, and we've got details on our website.
11: Gary, welcome back. It's so good to have you. And man, we covered some things yesterday that were really tender. And we're all kind of shackled by things in this life. You know, I'm so grateful that Paul said, I see through the glass dimly, right?

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9: Front porch temperatures of 50 degrees will warm to 70 degrees by 12 noon, and we'll have a lot of sunshine going into our weekend. Saturday and Sunday looks partly sunny with highs in the low 80s. In the Willamette Valley Weather Center, I'm Robert Pratt.
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11: God's intentions can neither be altered nor disrupted. What He purposes will transpire without delay, without hindrance, and without failure. Everything that happens on this earth falls within the framework of exactly what God has purposed. Exactly.
10: When you're hurting, what you want most is an answer. Why did this happen? Why me? Why now? Job wanted answers too. He'd lost everything, his children, his health, his livelihood. And when God finally spoke, something surprising happened. God never answered a single question. And yet Job walked away from that exchange satisfied. Today on Insight for Living, Chuck brings us to the final chapter of Job's story and to what it reveals about the God we so often misunderstand. We begin with context as Chuck reads select passages from the book of Job.
11: Saying goodbye to Job is like saying farewell to a long-standing friend. He has become a part of our family and a part of our conversation and really a part of our lives. Just a few excerpts from the 42nd chapter. If you have your Bible open, if you're new with us and not familiar with your Bible, the largest book in the Bible is the book of Psalms. And Job is just before Psalms. We're going to look at a few verses from the last chapter of this great old book of Job. Chapter 42 of Job, verse 1. Then Job answered the Lord and said, "I know that you can do all things, and that no purpose of yours can be thwarted. Who is this that hides counsel without knowledge? Therefore, I have declared that which I did not understand, things too wonderful for me, which I did not know. Hear now, and I will speak. I will ask you, and you instruct me. I have heard of you by the hearing of the ear, but now my eye sees you. Therefore, I retract, and I repent in dust and ashes. Verse 10, the Lord restored the fortunes of Job when he prayed for his friends, and the Lord increased all that Job had twofold. Verse 12, the Lord blessed the latter days of Job more than his beginning. Verse 16, after this, Job lived 140 years and saw his sons and his grandsons four generations. And Job died, an old man and full of days.
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11: It's amazing how miscommunication can lead to misunderstanding. This is especially true when what is being communicated winds up in the hearing of the wrong person. I thought of that just this past week when I came across the story of a Minneapolis couple who were there in February, and it was raw and it was frigid, and they decided they would enjoy a long weekend together in Florida, under the sun and relaxing at the beach. The problem was both of them worked, and so getting a schedule that coordinated was a tough thing to do. So the husband agreed to go just a day earlier, and he would meet his wife, who would come that day following. When he got to the hotel, he pulled out his laptop and decided to send his wife an email back in Minneapolis. However, he accidentally left off one letter in her address, and so the email went to another person without his realizing it. In Houston, a widow had just returned from her husband's funeral. He was a minister of many years and had been called home to glory following a sudden heart attack. The widow checked her email, expecting condolence messages from relatives and friends. Upon reading the first message, however, she fainted and fell to the floor. The widow's son heard the noise and rushed into the room, and then turned and saw the message on the computer screen, which read, "To my loving wife from your departed husband. Subject, I've arrived." It went on to say, "I've just arrived and have been checked in. Everything went very smoothly after my departure. I also verified that everything has been prepared for your arrival tomorrow." "Looking forward to seeing you then. Hope your journey is as uneventful as mine was. P.S. It sure is hot down here." Miscommunication can lead to serious misunderstanding. That can happen, and it often does, in, believe it or not, even in the truths of the Bible. This is especially so when right truth is deposited in a wrong context or in the ears of someone not able to understand them. Children are a classic example of this. They could become confused and even, if the truth were known, embarrassed if they don't understand the context in which the scriptures are written. Cynthia and I have a very good friend, a couple, who several years ago with their young son, Gary, were enjoying the holidays and decided shortly after the holidays that they would read the Bible through. And they would have their son, about 10 or 11 years old at the time, be there with them so that he would be able to make the journey. And so they got underway in the book of Genesis. And it wasn't long before Adam and his wife are naked and are not ashamed. The boy listened in silence. And a little later, Adam has relations with his wife, it says, and she bears the son. And a little later than that, the older son murders the younger brother. And then in the fifth chapter, he again has relations with his wife, and she bears another son named Seth. And that leads to the story of Noah and the great flood that brought such vast destruction. But the story of Noah ends in a shameful way, where he uncovers himself in his tent and dies in a sense of shame. And about the time they got underway in chapter 19 of Genesis on Sodom and Gomorrah, Gary said, "Stop. Daddy, should I be listening to all of this stuff?" was his question. Not a thing wrong with what was being read, but in the ears of a child, he wonders, what is this book all about? New believers can have the same reaction, and truth from the scriptures can become for them confusing, even about God. Can't you imagine a young believer not knowing much about his or her heavenly Father asking, why would a good God allow his chosen people, the Jews, to live 400 years and more in Egyptian bondage? Why would a good God do that? Why would a loving God encourage the destruction of all the Canaanites when Joshua and the Jews invaded the land and moved through Jericho? I mean, every one of them was to be killed. And how could a holy God call David a man after my own heart when before he dies he is guilty of adultery and murder and is in fact a polygamist, numerous wives? A man after God's heart? And while we're at it, how could a compassionate, faithful God stand back and allow an upright, good man like Job to suffer like he did? Man, if I keep this up, you might wonder why we even take the time to open the scriptures. But all of those questions have answers. They're not simple answers, and they won't satisfy everyone. But take this last one. Maybe we should let Job tell us what he thinks of his God, since he's the one who went through it all and lost everything, including his 10 adult children and his ability to make a living once he was struck down by that dreadful plague that covered his body with boils. And then had to endure three and four alleged friends who came with their sermons and condemnation and judgment. And where was God? Even Job asked that question. Well, I think this would make us want to listen carefully when Job begins to teach us some things about our God. I could have chosen those words of instruction from Job from several chapters, but I've decided to really limit our thinking to the last chapter. And like we did last time, I have seven particular lessons that I think Job would teach us if he were alive today. And thankfully, his words are preserved for us to read. If you were with us last time, we had you make a column of seven, and to title that column, What Job Teaches Us About Ourselves. Today, please go back to that same page, or if you're new with us, just find a blank page in your Bible, anywhere, and put at the top, just the top of the page, what Job teaches us about our God, and number 1 through 7. Job is set through God's lecture, which began in chapter 38 and 39, went into chapter 40, chapter 41, and he never answers the question. He escorts Job around the universe and introduces him to several of the animals of the field and the birds of the air, but he doesn't answer Job's questions. And remarkably, at the end of the book, Job is submitting to this God, this Heavenly Father who permitted, even allowed, all of these things to occur, and still doesn't give specific answers to the specific questions. And yet he submits. Surely he knows some things of God that we need to know as well, without having all of our questions answered. Verse 1, chapter 42. Then Job answered the Lord and said, I know that you can do all things. Number one in a list of seven, there is nothing God cannot do. Having heard and having realized the limitless power of his infinite God, Job puts his observation and realization into the simplest of terms. You can do all things. There is nothing God cannot do. Theologians call this interesting word omni, which means all, potent, powerful, omnipotent. That tells us that there is no limitation, no condition, no reservation, no obstacle that hinders in any way the activities, the acts, the works of our Heavenly Father. Tozer put it this way: all his acts are done without effort. He expends no energy that must be replenished. His self-sufficiency makes it unnecessary for him to look outside himself for a renewal of strength. All the power required to do all that he wills to do lies in undiminished fullness in his own infinite being. Beautiful way to put it. He creates from nothing without any decrease of energy. He sustains all life without ever needing any assistance from any other source. He even raises from the dead those he wishes to raise without facing any resistance. And he withholds the most powerful creature ever created, Satan himself, with no struggle, without the slightest effort expended on his part. Nothing stands in God's way. Nothing hinders God's work. Nothing successfully restrains his will. That's why only he deserves the word awesome. Now, we've cheapened the word. We've given awesome to everything. Stereos are now awesome in their sound. Back when they built them, Datsun, the early Z car, was called awesome. I remember going to the showroom and looking at the Datsun. It didn't seem awesome the longer I looked at it. It had four wheels like every other car. It was smaller than all other cars I'd try to squeeze into. It didn't look awesome, but the kids were saying, and the advertisements were saying, it is awesome. Let me warn you about words. Don't use that one that much. Reserve it for God. Reserve it for one who knows no limitation, faces no impossibility, hurdles no obstacle, and can accomplish whatever he sets out to do 100% of the time. Four times in the scriptures, We read in different words that nothing is impossible with God. Here are the verses. Jeremiah 32, 17. Jeremiah 32, 27. Luke 1, 37. Luke 18, 27. Twice in Jeremiah, twice in the Gospel by Luke, all four agreeing, four specific times in the Word of God, zero impossibilities. You sang of it when you sang the hymn, immortal, invisible, God only wise, in light inaccessible, hid from our eyes. Most blessed, most glorious, the Ancient of Days, almighty. Ah, there it is. Victorious, thy great name we praise. Almighty. When you use the word almighty, it fits only one. Isn't it interesting how ill-acquainted we are with our Heavenly Father? And this is just one of His numerous attributes. There's a second. And I find it at the end of verse 2, no purpose of yours can be thwarted. It is impossible to restrain or nullify God's purposes. It is impossible to restrain or nullify God's purposes. You see the word thwarted, if you carry a New American Standard Bible, as I do, you have found the word thwarted. The Hebrew term is the word that means to cut off. No purpose of yours can be cut off, stopped. God's intentions can neither be altered nor disrupted. What He purposes will transpire without delay, without hindrance, and without failure. Everything that happens on this earth falls within the framework of exactly what God has purposed. Exactly. None of it surprises Him. None of it has to be anticipated on His part. It is all unfolding precisely as His perfect omniscience has planned it. Now, I'm going to interject something here that maybe will get your attention, because some of you struggle with absolute sovereignty. It's probably because you have not faced a cataclysmic experience. Christians who go through what I would call a cataclysmic test have little trouble, ultimately, with grasping and embracing God's absolute sovereignty. I'll show you an example. Turn ahead to the book of Daniel. Get beyond the longer prophets. You'll get to Ezekiel, and then the next book is Daniel. Ezekiel is one of the longer of the major prophets, and Daniel follows Ezekiel. Chapter 4 is a story of a man who is full of himself. He's the king of Babylon, which would be much like the land of Iraq today. You could make your own analogies, but Nebuchadnezzar is his name. He believed he was responsible for the kingdom as it was, for the buildings as they had been built, for the gardens as they stood, for the beauty of the waterfalls, for the wonderful pools that had been dug, for the water that flowed, for the people that lived, for all of life as it appeared in the land of Babylon, and he said so. Nebuchadnezzar saw himself as all sovereign, and he said so. Toward the end of the chapter, verse 29, after an encounter with Daniel, who prophesied this would happen, Nebuchadnezzar, 12 months later, was walking on the roof, chapter 4, verse 29. He was walking on the roof of the royal palace of Babylon. So you can see him on the roof. He's looking over the spread, as we'd say in Texas. He's observing all of this kingdom that his eye can see. And the king reflected and said, Now feel the arrogance as it drips out of verse 30. Is this not Babylon the Great, which I myself have built as a royal residence by the might of my power and for the glory of my majesty? While the word was in the king's mouth, a voice came from heaven saying, King Nebuchadnezzar, to you it is declared, sovereignty has been removed from you. It doesn't stop there. The voice continues, you will be driven away from mankind, and your dwelling place will be with the beasts of the field. You will be given grass to eat like cattle, and 7 periods of time will pass over you until you recognize, let me say it again, until you recognize that the Most High is ruler over the realm of mankind and bestows it, that is sovereignty, on whomever he wishes. Immediately, remember, God's purposes are never cut off, never thwarted. Immediately after the voice came from heaven, judgment fell. The word concerning Nebuchadnezzar was fulfilled. He was driven away from mankind, began eating grass like cattle. His body was drenched with the dew of heaven until his hair had grown like eagle's feathers and his nails like bird's claws. Pause and imagine that. The man who walked on the roof of the palace is now grazing in the field outside the walls of the palace for 7 years, I take it. His hair grows long, of course, and his nails curl and twist like birds' claws. He is insane. He once had his faculties. He once was able to speak the words. I read no words that he spoke. He's eating like a beast in the field. He's grazing. He's living in the elements of the land. He is nothing. Nothing. Because the sovereign God of heaven said, that's enough. Curtains. And he's there all that period of time. I call that a cataclysmic experience.
10: There's nothing our God cannot do. No obstacle he can't clear. No purpose that can be thwarted or cut off. Chuck Swindoll opened the final message of our study in Job today by lifting our eyes to the sheer power of God, the one who does according to his will and whose plans unfold exactly as he intends. There's more ahead as Chuck continues his message titled, What Job Teaches Us About Our God. 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

0: went to church and heard a sermon that transformed the course of his life. 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I'm Bill Meyer, inviting you to join us when Chuck Swindoll presents his final message in his in-depth study of Job, Monday on Insight for Living.
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3: You can plan a lot of outdoor playtime this weekend with partly to mostly sunny skies and highs ranging between 80 and 85 degrees. And if you're coastward bound this weekend, expect a little bit of cloud cover with daily highs of 65 to 70 in the Willamette Valley Weather Center. I'm Robert Pratt.
4: 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KWIL.
5: Jesus said three times in Matthew 6, "The Father who sees in secret will reward you openly." Our inmost secrets may be hidden from human judgment. They are not hidden from God. And we will be judged for our motives. You either do what you do for the glory of God or you do it for the glory of man.
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7: A great preacher once said, "I feel that if God should smite me now to the lowest hell, I should only have what I justly deserve." Well, that's true for all of us. We all deserve God's wrath, and yet He promises to pardon those who place their faith in His Son, Jesus Christ. But that leads to an important question. What about those who never get the opportunity to hear the good news of Christ? Is it fair to condemn people like that? Consider that as John MacArthur continues his study, Without Excuse. And here's John with today's lesson.
5: Let's look at the Word of God together in Romans chapter 2. We want to continue our examination of the principles of judgment as they appear in the first 16 verses of this chapter. Verse 14. "For when the heathen, or pagan, Gentiles, ethne, who have not the law," that is the written law now, keep that in mind, the written law, they don't have that, "when they do by nature the things contained in the law, these having not the law are a law unto themselves, who show the work of the law written in their hearts, their conscience also bearing witness, and their thoughts the meanwhile accusing or else excusing one another." Now, what is he saying? He's saying simply this: you do not have to have the written law to be responsible. For you have a law within you, manifest in your behavior, manifest in your conscience and manifest

0: in your thinking patterns. There are four great reasons why the heathen are lost. Here they come. Reason number one, creation. Creation. Go back to chapter 1, and we'll pick up a thought from verse 18. The wrath of God is revealed from heaven against all ungodliness and all unrighteousness of men. Now you see, it is not just the religious men, it is not just the people with the law of God, it is all men, all men, all men. The wrath of God is revealed against all of the ungodliness and all of the unrighteousness of all men. Whether they had the written law or not. Why? Because they hold the truth. How do they hold the truth? Verse 19. That which may be known about God is manifest in them. How is it manifest in them? Well, God has shown it unto them. Well, how did he show it unto them? For the invisible things of him from the what? Creation of the world are clearly seen, so that they are without excuse. So from chapter 1, we learn the first reason why the heathen are lost. Creation. First, they're lost because of creation. Secondly, because of conduct. For when the heathen, who have not the law, do by nature or do naturally the things contained in the law, these, though they don't have the law, become a law unto themselves. In other words, they don't have an outside law, but they have an internal law that makes them a law unto themselves. And it is manifest in their conduct. Now, when the heathen do by nature the things contained in the law, indicates that it does occur. When they do it. And it is a common occurrence. Pagans naturally do things that are written in God's law. Did you know that? Without ever reading God's law. Their conduct, listen to this now, their conduct proves they know what is right and wrong. Their conduct proves that there is available within them, residing in them, the law of God. Let's look at a third reason why the heathen are lost, and that is conscience. And this is part of that same concept in verse 14, but it's in verse 15. They not only reveal the work of the law within them by their conduct, when they do naturally the things that are in, but they also reveal the law of God written in their hearts when their conscience functions in bearing testimony. There's a thought process in you that knows right and knows wrong and deals with you when you violate it. The heathen are lost because of creation, conduct, conscience. Fourth, the heathen are lost because of contemplation. Here's another indicator of the lostness of the heathen. Their thoughts are in the process of accusing or excusing one another. In other words, there is in us the capacity to contemplate or to reason and to determine that what someone does is right or wrong. For example, a person without God, without Christ, without the Bible, hears about someone who has murdered a child. What is his reaction? Unless the person is totally at the extremity of vileness, he's going to say, that's awful. He's going to accuse. We ought to find that person and do something to that person. Why do you think we have a punitive system in our society? Why do you think there are punitive systems in every society? Because men know what is right and wrong. They have the capacity in their minds to accuse or excuse. Say, no, that's all right. We can excuse that, but not this. The heathen do that. People in our society who are godless heathen people fight against crime, don't they? I don't think everybody who's for the death penalty and capital punishment is a Christian, do you? I think there's some people who just think that somebody ought to do something about the crime because it's wrong. I watched a mother who used profanity on the news. I know she wasn't a Christian, And she said that a man had raped her little girl and killed her. And she said, I want that man to give his life for the life of my daughter that he took. Why? Why'd she feel that way? Because there is in her the capacity to contemplate right and wrong and to say, this is excusable, this is inexcusable. That's true of the heathen. The sum of it is this, people. Creation, conduct, conscience, contemplation. What they do, how they deal with the good and bad in their own life, and how they deal with it in the lives of others, indicates that they know the law of God as written in them. Now, here is the most important thing I've said yet. The sum of it is this. If they live up to that much light, and they accept that much light, God will reveal to them the full light of Jesus Christ. I believe that with all my heart. You see, that's what it says in Acts 17. He is not far from us if we would feel after him. You see? If they would just take what they have and accept that. John 7:17, mark it down. If any man wills to do my Father's will, he shall know of the teaching. If the willing heart is there, he'll know. A man by the name of Augustus Marway, he is proof positive of this, and I have his testimony, and I'm just going to read a few excerpts from it. This man lived in a village involved in tribal wars, never put a stitch of clothes on his body till he was 14, in a most aboriginal circumstance in Africa. And this is his own testimony. I resented it whenever strangers passing through the village were invited to our house. At first, mother allowed me and my two brothers to eat with the guests, but I made a pig of myself, stuffing my mouth with handfuls of rice and grabbing another handful before I could even swallow what I had. Mother was ashamed of me. She wouldn't let me eat with the guests after that. I would just sit and glare at the visitors, making them feel uncomfortable until they would invite me to the table. From then on, mother made me sit outside the house until the guests had finished eating. I don't know what made me so incorrigible. In fact, the whole village asked the question, what's the matter with that son of Marwi? They would ask, and my poor parents were at their wits' end. Even though I love my mother dearly, I found myself doing terrible things. I can remember seeing her sitting on a bench outside the house and impulsively picking up a stick to throw at her legs. I missed her and struck a little child, hurting him badly. At times like that, the villagers would join my parents in meting out a punishment. That time, they held me down on the ground by my legs and my arms while they poured a bowl of hot pepper soup down my nose. I nearly choked to death, and for hours afterward, my nose burned. There's a new one for you, Mom and Dad. If Campbell's only knew. Let me stop in this testimony for a moment. Why did that tribe of Aboriginal people, who never heard about the true God, who never heard the gospel, never heard the name Jesus, why did they punish a young boy for throwing a stick and hurting a child? Why? Who told them that was wrong? Why did this young man feel guilty? He told us when he talked to our staff one day, he said, my heart was broken every day because I love my mother and I knew she was ashamed of me, but I couldn't correct my behavior. Why did he feel that way? Where did he get to feel that guilt? Where did that come from? And why was his mother ashamed of him? Who told her what the standard was? He goes on, I couldn't understand myself. After one of those episodes, I would go off into the forest and pound my head against a tree crying, what's wrong with me? I should kill myself. I hated being the white sheep of the family. All depends on your perspective. He says, but when one day when I was about 12 years old, a boy returned to our village from the coast where he had been visiting his father. By the way, that was a long, long, long journey by foot. None of us younger ones had ever seen the ocean. So we crowded around him to hear all about it. It was as though he had been to the moon and back. Enjoying the acclaim, he kept us spellbound with his experiences as he recounted the strange things he saw. Among other things, he told us about how some people on the coast met together in a house on Sundays, and they sang and stayed a long time. He couldn't figure out what they were doing, and finally his curiosity got the better of him, so he asked one of the villagers, "What are you doing there for such a long time?" They told him they were praying to God, the God who created everything, and they said they believed he heard their prayers. I had never heard anything like this. A God who hears your prayers? It excited me, and I wanted to pray to God too. I asked the boy to meet me on Sunday, since that's the day they met in that house, and we would go someplace outside the village, and he could tell me how to pray. But he wasn't interested. Disappointed, I decided the next Sunday to try it by myself. I went to a hut that my cousin was still building, and with no one around, I tried to pray for the first time. I had never heard anyone pray, but I decided I would just talk to this God like he was my father. I can't explain what happened, but it was an exciting experience. I wanted to know more about this God, but there was no one in our village who knew anything about him. So for 2 years, I kept praying by myself on Sundays and hoping that someday someone would come along who could tell me about him. You see? Now, he lived up to the light he had, didn't he? He followed that light. About this time, the government started building a motor road to prepare for the new invention called the automobile. And along with many of my relatives, we spent 2 weeks a month for the next 2 years building the road under terrible working conditions. Then I went back to Sador, where I had been born, to stay with my cousin. When I reached Sador, I made the most wonderful discovery of my entire life. For in Sador, there was a house where people met to pray to the God who created the world. How excited I was! I could hardly wait for Sunday. All night I lay on my mat waiting for that bell that my cousin said would ring and call us to that house. That morning I sat in the back. I listened to a man tell about God for the first time in my life. I found he was far more wonderful than I had ever imagined. The preacher said that God loved the world so much that he sent his only son named Jesus to take away my sins. I wondered if he knew how terrible I was. I wonder if he knew the awful things I had done back in my village. But the preacher said no matter what I had done, God would forgive me and make my heart clean. Listen to this next statement. I knew it was all true. How do you know that? How did he know that was true? You say, well, he went to the counseling room. He gave him a sheet on apologetics. How did he know that was true? He was following the light God had given him, and that was the next logical step, and his heart was a prepared heart. Hadn't this God heard my prayers when I talked to him and asked him to help me? Hadn't he sent me here to Sador when I didn't even know he had one of his houses here? I gave my heart to God that morning, and it was nice to know he had a son too. He was really a father, just like I had been praying to. You know what happened to that man? That man became the most significant man in the nation of Liberia in our day. in founding and building churches. Do you get the picture? You see, the very fact that that could occur proves the heathen have the knowledge if they'll live up to it. God will be fair. No favorites, but each is responsible for the light he has. Finally, there is a sixth principle of judgment I'm just going to mention. God judges by knowledge, by truth, by guilt, by deeds, by impartiality, and sixthly, by motives. There's another dimension, and these all interface and overlap. They're not as distinct as I've made them in the outline, but they are elements of the act of judgment. God will judge on the basis not only of what a man's deeds are, but what his reasons were. Because you can falsify the deed, but you can't falsify the motive, right? And so verse 16 says, in the day when God shall judge the what? Secrets of men. Judgment, you see, will finally reach down into the secret place of motives. Of motives. In 1 Chronicles 28:9, it says, and thou, Solomon, my son, know thou the God of thy father and serve him with a perfect heart. Why? For the Lord searches all hearts and understands all the imaginations of the thoughts. Solomon, my son, serve God from the heart because God knows the heart. The psalmist said, O Lord, thou hast searched me and known me. Thou understandest my thought afar off. In that marvelous 139th Psalm, thou knowest my down sitting and mine uprising. There is not a word in my tongue, but Lord, thou knowest it altogether. Thou hast beset me behind and before and laid thine hand on me. Whither shall I go from thy spirit? Whither shall I flee from thy presence? If I ascend into heaven, thou art there. If I make my bed in Sheol, thou art there. If I take the wings of the morning and dwell in the uttermost part of the sea, even there shall thy hand lead me and thy right hand shall hold me. If I say, surely the darkness shall cover me, even the night shall be as light about me. Yea, the darkness hideth not from thee, but the night shineth as the day. The darkness and the light are both alike to thee. In other words, there's nowhere I can go to escape. You know me deep inside. Jeremiah 17:10 puts it this way. I, the Lord, search the heart. I test the mind, even to give to each according to his ways, according to the result of his deeds. Yes, God judges deeds. Yes, he judges ways, but he judges the motive behind them as well. Jesus said 3 times in Matthew 6, the Father who sees in secret will reward you openly. Our inmost secrets may be hidden from human judgment. They are not hidden from God. And we will be judged for our motives. You either do what you do for the glory of God or you do it for the glory of man. And it all comes to this, people. It'll all be determined. Verse 16. In the day when God shall judge. What day is that? The day when he judges by Jesus Christ. The final day, the ultimate day, the great white throne, when all judgment is committed unto Christ. In that glorious, climactic, culminating day when the Lord Jesus Christ judges, all these criteria will be put to use. And may I close with a look back at verse 5. If your sin hasn't been dealt with before that day in the blood of Christ, if you haven't confessed Jesus as Lord and accepted his sacrifice on your behalf and his atonement and his payment for your sin, then you are treasuring up wrath against the day of wrath. There's going to be a pile that'll damn your soul. And don't think, it says at the end of verse 3, that thou shalt escape the judgment of God. Let's bow in prayer. Father, we know that someday the light of divine judgment will throw its beams to illuminate the remotest universe. We know that at that point souls will face the reality of judgment. They will walk, as it were, down a hall of mirrors, where every act of their earthly life on all sides is seen and re-seen, and they'll be judged. Father, we thank you that in Jesus Christ we never need to face that day, because there is therefore now no judgment, no condemning judgment to them who are in Christ Jesus. May it be, Lord, that no one in this place is outside of Christ, waiting for the explosion of the wrath of God. We know you'll judge. We shall not escape. But we know that you've already judged Jesus Christ for the sins of those who put their faith in him. That is our prayer.
1: You're listening to Grace to You, the Bible teaching ministry of John MacArthur. John's current study is called Without Excuse. Well, I suppose that much of the world either rejects the notion that God judges people, or they believe he's a cruel and unfair judge. Either way, they miss the mark. And that leaves us then with an important responsibility, one that John talked about in studio some years ago. In fact, let's listen to what he had to say.
2: We are responsible for warning people that they're without excuse before God, that they're not going to be able to say to God on the day of judgment, well, I didn't have enough information. Well, my circumstances turned me the other way. Well, I didn't have a good presentation of Christ. Or, well, the church that I attended had a lot of problems. Well, it was full of hypocrites. On and on and on and on. You know, part of evangelism is just whacking down all the weeds of people's excuses to sort of strip them bare and expose them for who they are. This isn't cruel. This is the kindest thing that the evangelist can do, because people are born to excuse their behavior. I mean, they do that as part of their fallenness, part of their corruption. The dominant human sin is pride. And pride goes along with self-preservation, self-protection, self-exaltation, self-justification, all those things. So when you go to the sinner, it's very difficult for the sinner, any sinner, to be honest about his sin or her sin. Bringing people to the point where they have no excuses left, very important. And of course, that's what we're looking at out of Romans chapter 2. We're trying to communicate that you are without excuse before God for your sin and unbelief. This has really been an important study. It is available. Download it at our website, gty.org.
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9: Front porch temperatures of 50 degrees will warm to 70 degrees by 12 noon, and we'll have a lot of sunshine going into our weekend. Saturday and Sunday looks partly sunny with highs in the low 80s. In the Willamette Valley Weather Center, I'm Robert Pratt.
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9: You can plan a lot of outdoor playtime this weekend with partly to mostly sunny skies and highs ranging between 80 and 85 degrees. And if you're coastward bound this weekend, expect a little bit of cloud cover with daily highs of 65 to 70 in the Willamette Valley Weather Center. I'm Robert Pratt.
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0: In caring for widows and those in need, how much of the responsibility falls to the church, or to the family, or to the widow herself? Are these expectations different now from what the Apostle Paul wrote in his letters to Timothy, his protege? We'll think through the answers to those questions together today on Truth for Life. Alistair Begg is teaching from 1 Timothy. Let's open our Bibles to chapter 5.
1: Look at verse 4. If a widow has children or grandchildren, these, namely children or grandchildren, should learn first of all to put their religion into practice. Now remember, in chapter 4, he exhorted the people in relationship to training themselves in godliness. Training themselves to be godly. He says, I was exhorting you to get serious about godliness. Some of you were probably saying, well, how will I know if I'm serious about godliness? He said, well, let me tell you, one of the ways in which your godliness will be manifested, it will be manifested in the fact that you put your godliness into practice.

0: And you do so by caring for your own family. If a widow has children or grandchildren, then it is primarily their duty to show the genuineness of their religion in their own homes by repaying their parents for what has been done for them. Isn't that what it says? Repaying their parents. Now, I don't know whether it's just because I started to pay university tuition bills or not, but this strikes me with real impetus this week. And I'm not so sure that there isn't express instruction here about how it's supposed to be. Because when you get married, by and large, you have no money. Some people have money. I didn't have any money. Sue had a little. I had none. But I was with her, so it was okay. But basically, you have no money. Then you get a little bit of money. And it's a parabola. That's mathematical. And then it goes down the other side, and then you have no money at all. And while you're coming down on the far side of the curve, the Smith Barney guys are talking to you when you're watching the golf tournaments, giving you a really bad feeling because you don't have enough money now to give to these people, dependents, all the stuff that you already gave to them. What am I supposed to do? Give them everything and then try and save up another lifetime's income and then die and give them that as well? Get lost. Get serious. I am not doing that. I decided this week. I mean, I haven't told the girls yet. But there is going to come a day when I'm coming like this, and one of the two of them is buying me breakfast in Denny's. I don't care. They are buying because they are going to repay their dad. I am buying everything at the moment. Do you realize how well off I would be? Goodness gracious. We got this thing all monkeyed up. Because if you think about it, if and it works in China, it works in Africa. You see, it's the level of greed that monkeys it. Because if you understand financial independence in Pauline terms, it is, if we have enough for food and for clothes, with that we will be content. At that level, you can be financially independent. There isn't hardly a soul on the face of the North American continent that can't live with financial independence in that respect. And there's probably very little difficulty for children in the old age of their parents for providing for their mom and dad in relationship to food and some clothes and a bowl of soup and a place to lie down at night. And one of the reasons for the acquisitiveness that is so pervasive in many of our minds is because we have bought a completely secular model of financial structures which have been sold to us by the world and which we have completely adopted. But the idea of family life and extended family living is supposed to ensure that children can lay their heads on the pillow at night without concern for whether they will have breakfast in the morning, because their mom will care for them. And in her dotage, the mother is supposed to be able to lie her head on the pillow at night in the assurance that her daughter will repay all the debt she owes for all the times she was on the receiving end of such kindness. You want to fulfill your religious duty? We want to fulfill our religious duties? Then don't be indifferent to this. Don't be reluctant when it comes to fulfilling this responsibility. Don't pass this off to the church. Don't give this to the social services. Don't give this to somebody else. In fact, if we do, he says in verse 8, if we choose to neglect this responsibility, then we deny the faith and we're actually worse than the pagans. That's a striking statement. What does he mean? He means this: that even pagans know they have a responsibility for their parents. Even pagans, without the love and the law of Christ within their lives, still care for their loved ones. And indeed, in many cases, they are a far more wonderful expression of that care than many who are so busy giving their money to some coalition or another and can't look after their folks or send them a plane ticket or something. Christian faith ought to make us more concerned about natural, practical matters and not less concerned. And those of you who are classic examples of the fulfillment of this principle to which I am alluding, know who you are, and in every right sense, you should be greatly encouraged. But let me give a word of exhortation to some others of us. So you are the only person amongst your siblings that has professed faith in Jesus Christ. You have a justifiable concern for the salvation not only of your brothers and sisters, but also of your parents. That's good. You want to seize every opportunity and use every means to introduce your parents to the faith you've come to discover in the Lord Jesus Christ. That's good and that's right. So what do? You invite them to things. You give them tapes. You buy them stuff that is religious and will hopefully move them in that direction. But who is it cuts their grass? It's your pagan brother. Who is it goes over in the middle of the night when the roof leaks? Who takes care of the natural, practical responsibilities of life? If it is our unbelieving siblings. And we think that an invitation to the children's choir program or the Easter event is the practice of our religion. Maybe it is the practice of our religion, and maybe our religion is worthless. If our Christianity doesn't work at home, it doesn't work. Provision for one's own relatives is an indisputable Christian duty. Verse 16 reiterates it. The responsibility is not to be passed off to the church. Indeed, he says, if the church is busy taking care of matters that should be handled by the family, then those who have no such support system will be deprived of the help that they require. Now, there clearly was a list, and that's the third thing I wrote down, qualifications for getting on the list. There's a list here in verse 9. No widow may be put on the list of widows. This is why I say this matter is existential, in the sense that it relates to a moment in time. There are principles, but immediately we say, well, what's the list? We don't have a list, do we? And the people then say, oh, we have to have a list. Why do we have to have a list? Well, in 1 Timothy 5:9 says there was a list, so we got to get a list. No, first of all, we have to understand the Bible. Why was there a list? Because there was a specific thing going on in Ephesus in the first century that demanded that they set themselves up in that way. This is not Ephesus. You'll have noticed that. This is not the first century, right? But this list comprised individuals who were suitably qualified. And the requirements or the qualifications centered on maturity, fidelity, and charity. They could be included or excluded on the basis of age, attitude, or appetite. The age requirement, you will notice, was 60. Now, obviously, this wouldn't rule out helping a younger widow in the immediacy of her need. For example, a lady's 42, her husband dies in battle, she comes to the church, and the church says, in 18 years, we will get to you. That would not be good, right? Absolutely not, and that's not what's being taught, as you will see in just a moment. But that's the kind of wooden application of the scriptures that gets people into all kinds of difficulties. This individual who's included in the list should have been a faithful wife. She should have had a reputation for goodness, and her qualities in goodness, verse 10, are delineated in part as being the way in which she raised her children, the way in which she showed hospitality to strangers, the way in which she displayed the heart of a servant in the washing of the feet of the saints, and the way in which she relieved those who were in distress. Indeed, the devotion of her life was to all kinds of good deeds. You don't get the impression that this lady was a talker, do you? You don't get the impression that this lady was a teacher, do you? You don't get the impression that this lady was somehow or another walking around with a fat notebook. Not that there's anything wrong with fat notebooks or ladies who teach. But it is the intense practicality of her life. It is religion lived, not talked about, that has made the impact. That's why people in the community will have identified her. That's why people in the church would have no problem in seeing support go to her. Because when they think about her, they say, she brought her children up well, she cared for them, she was kind, she was tender-hearted. Sure, put her name on the list. Now, there is at least a hint that being on the list meant that the individual was not only on the receiving end of charity, but was also able to be engaged in ministry. Makes perfect sense, doesn't it? Here's a lady who is known for good deeds, bringing up her kids, showing hospitality, exercising a servant heart, and helping people in trouble. Wouldn't you like 100 women like that in your church? Can you take 100 women doing that? Who are known for these things? Goodness, what an impact. That's why I keep telling people, don't go to Florida just when you're getting useful. You just turned 60, don't leave me. You just finally worked it out. Don't go away. We love you. We want you here. The widow to be put on the list, says George Knight, is an elderly, faithful, godly Christian for whom the church should regularly and faithfully care, and to whom the church could entrust, if the need arises, tasks she has already performed. Now let me come to my last point. Before I do so, let me just summarize. The passage is teaching that the church only provides for widows when their families don't. You got it? And now this is applications in pastoral care beyond this specific issue, incidentally. There's a lot of stuff where people phoning up, you know, hey, you take care of this for me, please? After all, this is a church. Thank you. Goodbye. And I'm going to say, hey, wait a minute. Excuse me. No, take care of yourself. Thank you. Goodbye. Why? Because you're the family. We're not the family. And there are people who have no support that we need to take care of, but if we're so busy running down your operation that you ought to be taken care of with your brothers and your sisters, then we won't have time, resources, or talents in order to take care of the people who have genuine need. You see, people got a warped view of the church. You know, hey, I pay my dues. I'm in the organization. I've been paying into this, like Social Security, you know. I've been paying into this for a long time, you know. I've been giving my offering for a long time, and by golly, I want to see some return from it. I want to see it now. Well, you're thinking like a pagan, not like a Christian. You're thinking logically, you're not thinking biblically. And it is biblically that we need to be thinking. So whenever a widow is provided for by her family, there's no need for a list. If, however, a list has to exist, then the requirements are as noted. Now let me just say a final thing here in verse 11. As for younger widows, don't put them on the list. And this is the last thing I wrote in my notes. I wrote down two good reasons for not including younger widows on the list. And the two good reasons are there. Paul tells us what they are. Number one, they still have desires to get married. And number two, premature retirement may become the gateway to bad habits. This is the picture. A younger woman may have lost her husband. And as a result of that, she's tempted when she sees the maturity and loveliness of a number of these older women who no longer have any interest in being married or having a husband, she's tempted to say, oh, I'm going to be one of those women. I'm going to be unequivocally devoted to Jesus Christ. And so on the rebound in loss, and incidentally, when you come out of a divorce or the loss of a loved one through death, you ought to give yourself at least a 24-month cooling down period. At least. Because there is no guarantee that what you are doing has anything marked by sanity in it at all. And if it is right, it'll be right in 24 months. And if it is wrong, it'd be better that you stayed away from it. And that is exactly the principle that Paul is delineating here, because here's a lady who in her younger life is widowed. And so she says, well, I'm just going to be unequivocally committed to Jesus Christ. I'm going to be involved with the widows in the church. My life is over as far as marriage is concerned, and I will just commit myself to the services. And so she's committed to the services, and she attends all the services. And she's sitting in the service one morning, and she looks over, and two rows down in front of her on the right-hand side, she just sees a guy's profile. And just goes, da-ding. And then it goes, da-ding, ding, ding, ding, ding-a-ding-a-ding-ding. And before she knows, about being unequivocally committed to anything. She is unequivocally committed to finding out how tall the guy is because he's sitting down. And then she sees him standing up and she's even more committed to finding out who he is. And off she goes on her journey. Is there anything wrong with that? Absolutely not. Her normal, natural, sensual desires will overrule, in the majority of cases, her avowed devotion to Jesus Christ. She thinks she's going to be a nun? She's crazy. Now, loved ones, you've seen this come and go, haven't you? Don't put younger women in that position, he says. Because if you do, and they finally fall in love with Levi, and he takes them out for coffee to the bazaar, and then they come in for the premarital counseling, she's all shamefaced. Why is she shamefaced? Because it's only 4 months since she said, I'm unequivocally devoted to following Christ. And now she's unequivocally devoted to shacking up with Levi. So what happened here? She made a wrong commitment in the first place. Don't put yourself in that position and don't put these women on the list. And if that doesn't happen to them and they actually get on the list and they start the business, he says, goodness gracious, if they do not find their sensual desires channeled in the right direction in terms of their human sexuality as a result of remarriage and the bearing of children and the ordering of her household, he says, you don't even want to know what they'll get up to once you start sending them around people's houses. Now, this might sound like chauvinism, but it's absolutely true. There is a peculiar proclivity with a lot of time on your hands and a lot of places to go. With the best will in the world, you find yourself involved in gossip and involved, instead of helping, in hindering, and instead of offering sustenance, involved in slander. So Paul says, verse 14, this is my advice, and I'm going to quote it from J.B. Phillips. My advice is that younger women should normally marry again. They should bear children and run their own households. They should certainly not be the means of lowering the reputation of the church, although some, alas, have already played into the enemy's hands. And then he comes to verse 16. He ties it up with a bow, right back to where he started. The people who are in genuine need comes back to the people who are in genuine need. When a woman who is a believer has widows in her family, and I think there's may well be a link there between what he's just saying in verse 14. Let's say what he has in mind is a younger woman who becomes a widow. And then she remarries. And so she now has a means of support and she has a structure. If she then has other people in her family who are widows and who are of an age to be included on this list, then that woman now is not to pass the responsibility off to the church, which would be a burden to the church, and the point is an unnecessary burden to the church, but instead, she's to help her immediate family, and then the church can help those who are really in need. Now, don't misunderstand this. The assumption throughout the whole passage is clear. The church, the congregation, is ready to relieve need. Penniless widows, old and young. When an obligated family member, say a member of the church, refuses to care for their widowed mother, then the congregation will step in and provide the care because they recognize the peculiar need that is there. As a result of that, the congregation will be commended, and the disobedient believer will be condemned. As long as there are children and grandchildren, it should never be necessary for the church to step in. One of the most influential churches in Southern California for the last 40 years, with thousands and thousands of square feet of building, was in its first surge of significant building built by a man who was a small boy when his father died. And his mom, widowed in her early 30s, had absolutely no means of support at all. And so the men from the church came to that mother, to that widow, and to her small children, and they literally built her a home. And this young boy watched as the men from the church built a home in which they lived. And this little guy, Burton, in seeing this, got down on his knees and he said, "Oh God, you sent the men and you built me a house. And one day when I grow up, I'm going to build you a house." And that is exactly what he did. And in that house, thousands and thousands have heard the gospel, been stirred to follow Christ as a result of genuine, practical Christianity.
1: 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It's an insightful study of Luke chapter 6, in which you'll explore what's important in the kingdom of heaven. 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I'm Bob Lapine. Thanks for listening this week. Hope you have a great weekend and are able to worship with your local church. On Monday, we'll consider the role of elders in the church. How are they to be chosen? Who do they represent? And how should we respond to them? Join us Monday as we think through this together. 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
13: Front porch temperatures of 50 degrees will warm to 70 degrees by 12 noon, and we'll have a lot of sunshine going into our weekend. Saturday and Sunday looks partly sunny with highs in the low 80s. In the Willamette Valley Weather Center, I'm Robert Prout.
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17: Paul said in Galatians 2:20, he said, "I am crucified with Christ, nevertheless I live, yet not I, but Christ liveth in me. And the life which I now live in the flesh, I live by the faith of the Son of God who loved me and gave himself for me."
18: Pastor Brett Metter, discovering the essence of life is a life in Christ.
17: Paul saying, this is the secret, learning to die to yourself. Basically, this signifies that through faith in Jesus, believers experience a new life. Brand new life.

0: Paul's insistence on returning to Jerusalem despite cautions of imminent severe danger was not a result of rebellion, but of obedience to the call of God. The warnings from the Holy Spirit were intended to prepare Paul, not to discourage him. And so coming up, Pastor Brett Metter adds understanding from today's word of a life lived faithfully, surrendered to the Lord.
1: The story in front of us in the study of Acts happens with Paul back in the land of Israel from his third missionary journey. Strange little story. They're just all hanging out, Christians who love Paul. Agabus comes and gives a word of prophecy, and with his hands tied and his feet tied, he says, the one who owns this belt is going to be tied up when he goes to Jerusalem, just like this. And the people, oh, they start weeping. Oh, Paul, don't go to Jerusalem, man. We love you. We don't want you getting tied up and bound up. And Paul said, why? You're breaking my heart here, you guys. I'm going to go to Jerusalem. And I don't care if they bind me up. I'm ready to die if need be. He wasn't afraid of death. Why? Because Paul had such an understanding of life after death and what that actually means. I'm not only willing to be tied up, I'm willing to lay down my life for the cause of Christ. It begs the question, and I would ask you to consider this personally, because the Bible actually gives us a bunch of things that we are to die to spiritually. What does the Bible ask of us as Christians? We're called to sort of lay down our lives in a different way, and maybe that'll be an indicator of how you'd be willing to do if your life was on the line. Let me give you four that might be helpful for us to take a little bit of a test. Number one, are you willing to die to sin? As it turns out, the Bible tells us that you and I are to reckon our old sinful self as dead. And that's a behavioral thing. It's something you and I are asked of by God. Romans chapter 6, verse 1. He says, what shall we say then? Shall we continue in sin that grace may abound? God forbid. How shall we that are dead to sin live any longer therein? He's going to argue that there's this part of you that you need to reckon as dead. He calls it your old man. Before you were a Christian, you had this old sin nature, and it wants to whisper in here, do these bad things and sin against God. Should we continue in sin and let grace abound? God forbid, he says. And then he explains further, verse 3. Know ye not that so many of us were baptized into Jesus Christ, were baptized into his death? Therefore, we are buried with him by baptism into death, that like as Christ was raised up from the dead by the glory of the Father, even so we also should walk in the newness of life. Paul's saying, don't you guys understand? Baptism is sort of a dying and being put in the grave. That's what baptism's a picture of. And then even as Christ rose from the grave, we too come out of the tomb of death and we are made alive, resurrected, and baptism is a type of that. In fact, read on, verse 6, it says, knowing this, that our old man is crucified with him, that the body of sin might be destroyed, that henceforth we should not serve sin. For he that is dead is freed from sin. So you're reckoning the old sin nature dead. There's another one that the Bible talks about dying, not just dying to sin, reckoning the old man dead, but also dying to self, number two on our list. Are you willing to die to yourself? Because the Bible, in fact, Jesus talks about that topic more than most other topics. It's amazing how the world and even Christian books are written about loving yourself. How many times does Jesus say, love yourself? The Bible does not teach love yourself. Although there's all kinds of psychology and Christian books that come out, oh, you first, before you can love other people, you have to love yourself. That's total hogwash. Because the Bible says totally the opposite thing. In fact, the scripture I put on this one is Matthew 16. Would you turn over to Matthew 16, verse 24? These are the words of Christ, and it's not just here, it's all throughout the Bible. This idea of what Jesus is gonna say about dying or denying your oneself. He says in Matthew 16, verse 24, it says, then said Jesus unto his disciples, if any man will come after me, let him deny himself, and take up his cross and follow me. For whosoever will save his life shall lose it, and whosoever will lose his life for my sake shall find it. For what is a man profited if he shall gain the whole world and lose his own soul? Or what shall a man give in exchange for his soul? For the Son of Man shall come in the glory of his Father with his angels, and then he shall reward every man according to his works. Here Jesus says, man, if any man will come after me, let him deny himself. This is what it means really to die to yourself. The world says, pamper yourself, treat yourself. You deserve a break today. Look out for number one. These are worldly concepts, but the Bible says no. Jesus says no. You're to die to yourself, sacrificially die. Philippians chapter 2 articulates it beautifully. Paul says to the Philippian church, let nothing be done through strife or vainglory, but in lowliness of mind, let each esteem other better than themselves. Do you understand how that's so contrary to what the world taught you? Psychology and education saying we need to learn to build our self-esteem. You know, when Jesus was asked that most powerful question, what is the greatest commandment? Jesus answered in Matthew 22, verses 36 through 40, Master, which is the great commandment of the law? And Jesus said to him, thou shalt love the Lord thy God with all thy heart, with all thy soul, with all thy mind. This is the first and great commandment. But verse 39, and the second is like unto it, thou shalt love thy neighbor as thyself. This is something we forget to talk about this. We always say, you know, you gotta love God and love people, and that's true. But Jesus threw something in there that's kind of a little bit of a like, oh, ouch. He says, love your neighbor as you love yourself. It's like Jesus is presupposing y'all love yourselves, which is true. The idea is you gotta kind of say, instead of loving yourself as much as we do, we gotta transfer that over, die to yourself, and give that over to the Lord so that you might be effective. So, how are you doing so far on our little litmus test? Are you dying to sin? Have you got that one down? How about dying to self? You got that down? What about, are you dying to worry? How many of you spend a lot of time worrying about, oh man, I'm worried about tomorrow? Because the Bible says he wants you to knock that off. The Bible's clear on that. Don't worry. And don't worry about tomorrow. Are you a worry wart? It's been said and truly said, worrying does not take away tomorrow's troubles. It takes away today's peace. When you're sitting around worrying, you're just ruining your peace today. You're worrying about something about tomorrow. You know, it's interesting because here I put a text to this and Jesus addressed this head on in Matthew chapter 6. Red letters. In fact, one of the most red letters in the Bible is recorded here in Matthew 6 because it's the Sermon on the Mount. And Jesus deals with this idea of worrying about tomorrow pretty soundly. Matthew 6, 25. Jesus said, therefore, I say unto you, take no thought. Some of your newer translations say, don't worry about your life, what you shall eat or what you shall drink, nor yet for your body, what you shall put on for clothes is the idea. Is not the life more than the meat and the body more than raiment or clothing? Behold the fowls, the birds of the air, for they sow not, neither do they reap or gather in barns, yet your heavenly Father feeds them. Are you not much better than they? Question, are you better than a bird? There's a whole extreme environmentalism that says people should be more important than animals. And there's a veganism that's kind of next level. It says we should not kill our brethren, the animals. No, Jesus slew fish, slaughtered them and ate them and probably enjoyed them, I would say. Veganism, you can't make a biblical case for that. And people are more important than animals. The Bible says Jesus asked this rhetorical question because the obvious answer is when he says, you know, the birds of the air, God cares about them. Yes. But are you as people not much better than they? That's a question people grapple with today. And the Bible gives us the answer. That's important. Verse 27, which of you by taking thought or worrying can add one cubit to your stature? And why take ye thought for raiment or clothing? Consider the lilies of the field, how they grow. Don't you wonder if Jesus, when he's preaching the Sermon on the Mount, there may have been beautiful lilies growing in the field there. Jesus said, look at those lilies of the field. He said, look how they grow. They toil not, neither do they spin. And yet I say unto you that even Solomon in all of his glory was not arrayed like one of these. Like these lilies are more beautiful than Solomon's raiment. Wherefore, verse 30, if God so clothe the grass of the field, which today is now is and tomorrow is cast into the oven, shall he not much more clothe you, O ye of little faith? Therefore, take no thought saying, what shall we eat or what shall we drink or wherewithal shall we be clothed? For after all these things do the Gentiles seek. For your heavenly Father knoweth the things you have need of all these things. But seek ye first the kingdom of God and his righteousness, and all these things shall be added unto you. Take therefore no thought, worry, for the morrow shall take thought for the things of itself. Sufficient unto the day is the evil thereof. Jesus nails us down. We as Christians are not supposed to worry. Paul would echo this in Philippians when he say, be anxious for how much? Nothing. Be anxious for nothing. But in everything, giving it to the Lord in prayer with thanksgiving and supplication, let your request be made known to God. And instead of worry, he says, and the peace of God will rule your heart and your mind in Christ Jesus. You see, God's will for the Christian is to not be anxious, to not be worried, but to put our trust in the Lord and to seek him first. And then let all these other things be added. If the birds aren't worried about what they're gonna wear and what they're gonna eat, we bird brains should stop worrying as well. We should be trusting in the Lord that says, I will take care of your needs. Now, by the way, there's another side to this coin, because some of you might say, cool, I'm not gonna worry about what I'm gonna eat or wear, so I'm gonna sit and play Call of Duty in my mom's basement as I'm a 35-year-old now. No, another scripture says, if you don't work, what? You don't eat. So the ethic of work is still part of the equation, but it's when you sit around, oh, I'm so worried that I'm gonna not eat. That's not really of the Lord. You need to die to your worry, let it go, and not sit around worrying about tomorrow. Take your burdens, and where do you place them? On him. My burden is easy, my load is light, but if I wanna be the one that bears your burden, if your burden is anxiety, guess what? He'll take that care, that worry right off your shoulders and he'll put it on himself. And not only is he able to not worry about it, but he has the power to make sure you're taken care of. He's the one who's called Jehovah Jireh, the one who provides all things. So we literally do have someone we can give our worries to. And we forget that. And we discount that as, well, that's not real. It's as real as the sunrise as we see every day. The Lord says, I will never let the righteous fall. No man will ever pluck you out of my hand. There's all kinds of promises in the word of God that says, I'll take care of that for you. But we sit around and we worry and we don't add one inch to our stature by worrying. Are you willing to die to that? Because some of you are saying, Brett, that's just the way I am. I'm a worrier. I was wired that way. Can I remind you, you and I were not saved to stay the same way we are. We were saved by Jesus, by his grace, to make us improve. You're a work of art that he's working on. We are his workmanship, poema in the Greek, a work of art created in Christ Jesus to bring forth good fruit. This is what the Lord wants to do in your life. One more. Are you willing to die to sin, die to self, die to your worry? What about this one? Are you willing to die to your own agenda? As it turns out, the Bible teaches that there's times where you just have to, there's something you really, really want, but you gotta let it go. Sometimes you're really, really right to want something, but you're still not willing to let it go. This is a hard one, your agenda, things you think are right and good. Can I just say, we're supposed to give up on those things, let them go. But Brett, what if I'm right? What if my agenda and my plan is right? Well, that's where I redirect you back to our text here, because not only do we see Paul's willingness to lay down his life, but we also see kind of an interesting side note in this story, back to Acts 21. When we looked at the story, part of the story is interesting because a word is given by Agabus, a word of prophecy that says, it's like a word of exhortation really. If whoever wears this belt goes to Jerusalem, he's gonna end up being tied up there. Can I remind you, he's not saying, don't go to Jerusalem, thus saith the Holy Ghost, don't go to Jerusalem. That's not what he said. He said, whoever owns this belt, if they go to Jerusalem, they're gonna be tied up hand and foot. So the question is, should Paul go to Jerusalem? The people there, including Luke, the author of the book, a physician, a smart guy, Luke and all the people say, don't go to Jerusalem, Paul. And they start weeping, oh, Paul, no, don't do it. And Paul's like, why do you break my heart? And why are you weeping? I'm gonna go. I don't care if they tie me up and I don't even care for my life on this. So who is correct? One of those two had to be wrong. How insistent were the people here? Well, did you see it? Verse 12, when we heard these things, both we and they of this place besought. That's a very strong word. We besought him not to go to Jerusalem. Paul, whatever you do, don't go to Jerusalem. And Paul says, I'm going. I don't care if I die. And then after much persuading, how did we know they tried to persuade? Well, look at verse 14. And when he would not be persuaded, we ceased, saying, the will of the Lord be done. You know, some of you need to die to your argument, your agenda, your thinking you're right about stuff. I love this story because some of you, this might be a life verse. In fact, verse 14 should be a life verse for who? There's people that I know, and I see this in counseling situations. It's a tricky one because they're nice people, and we know that nobody's righteous. We're all sinners, right? Would we agree with that? That's what the Bible says. On that level, we understand that. But do you know people that are kind of amazingly righteous? There's actually some people that, compared to me, I just kind of go, wow. They've got a sense of integrity and rightness, and they're not willing to see any wavering, and they're kind of hard on themselves, and they're really hard on everybody else because they have such a sense of doing things rightly. And you say, well, Brett, is that wrong? Well, it can be. It can be. What do you mean, Brett? Well, have you ever been the one, and see, here's the problem. The people that have this trait, they're the last ones to know about this. Where you're right and with a sense of integrity and righteousness. Maybe let's just use an example. You're at work and your boss is doing something inefficiently and you know a more efficient way to do things. And you know how to make people happier in the way that you communicate at work. And you know this and this and you know that and that. And your boss is sick of hearing it from you. And he's about to fire you. Is there ever a time where you should just say, you know what, I need to take an off ramp here. Or are you gonna stand your ground because you're right and he's wrong? See, I love that there's an exit ramp here in the story. It says in verse 14, and when Paul would not be persuaded, we ceased, saying, the will of the Lord be done. There's a point in your life where you might want to pray about saying, is this time to back off? You know, if you're that person, there's chances are maybe you have been fired, or maybe your family doesn't want to have Thanksgiving with you anymore. Maybe your kids are not in talking, speaking terms with you anymore because of your sense of self-righteousness. There's a difference, by the way, between self-righteousness versus just what is right and standing your ground in integrity. I'm not saying you should compromise that, but I am saying there's times where, like these people said, okay, Paul, we know you're gonna be bound up if you go to Jerusalem. They were right. But Paul was also right. We know he was willing to be bound up and even die, and eventually he would be bound up and die. But all of that was part of God's plan. Sometimes you have to say, okay, I'm gonna cease from trying to convince you, but I'm gonna say the will of the Lord be done. There's a time where you have to die to your own agenda, even if you think your agenda is dead right. Sometimes you gotta let it go. Some of you that don't do that, be careful on this one. Some of you are so much sticklers for being right. Maybe you really are right, but there's a time where you have to cease and say, the will of the Lord be done. Dying to your agenda. Well, with all these things, I'm just giving you examples. There's plenty more where that came from. But, you know, when we ask this listener, are you willing to die to sin, die to yourself, die to your worries, and die to your agendas? We could go to a longer list than that. But this is where, you know, the Bible tells us this over and over again. Too many people don't understand the laying down of your life to sin and to self. It's not just, there's so many other scriptures. Look at Luke chapter 9, verse 23. Where it says this, and he said to them all, if any man will come after me, let him deny himself, take up his cross daily and follow me. For whosoever will save his life shall lose it. Whosoever will lose his life for my sake shall save it. Look what Paul said in Galatians 2:20. He said, I am crucified with Christ. Nevertheless, I live. Yet not I, but Christ liveth in me. And the life which I now live in the flesh, I live by the faith of the Son of God who loved me and gave himself for me. You see, some of you are saying, Brett, this whole thing about die, die, die, it's kind of grim, kind of sick of hearing it. Can we go yet? But I want to show you Paul saying, I am crucified with Christ. But is he bummed about that? No, as you read this, you realize, no, this is the essence of his life. He figured it out. As I am crucified with Christ, nevertheless, I live while everybody else is living death. I'm living, yet not I, but Christ living in me. And the life which I now live is in the flesh. I live by the faith of the Son of God who loved me and gave himself for me. Paul's saying, this is the secret, learning to die to yourself. Basically, this signifies that through faith in Jesus, believers experience a new life, brand new life. You see, if you die, the great thing about God, one of his specialties is turning death into what? Life. God's good at that. He resurrects. Lazarus could have been healed, but instead he died. Well, that's bad. Yeah, but Jesus came days later and he said, Lazarus, come forth. And he was raised from death to life. And it says later in the story that people came from all over to see Lazarus, whom God had raised from the dead. That's God's specialty. God had a greater work with Lazarus. Rather than just healing him, he said, I'm gonna see him die and then raise him from the dead. Luke chapter 17, verse 33, whoever shall seek to save his life shall lose it. Whosoever shall lose his life shall preserve it. So as we die to ourselves, what happens? It's a way to prioritize your relationship with God and grow in spiritual maturity through the self-denial and obedience to Christ. It's about following and mirroring the example Christ set of his love and not self-serving pursuits that you and I have of trying to do better, be stronger, be better than everybody else, but to die to yourself. So this transformation God wants to do from death to life, it's really right there. It's right there for you. The question is, are you willing to die to these things? So that's what happens when I read Paul and he says, I'm willing to die, even be bound up and die if need be for the cause of Christ. And we say, am I willing to die? Maybe we should first look in these things we're supposed to do while we're still alive. Die to sin, die to self, die to worry, die to our own agenda and many other things as well, that Christ may be glorified, that life may be given. Hey, if you're not a Christian and you haven't accepted Christ, you don't know that life. The key is to first die to yourself, saying, I'm a sinner, and I recognize that, and repent. Say, Lord, I'm a sinner. I acknowledge your sin before God. And then confess your in faith, Lord, I believe Jesus died on the cross for my sins and rose from the grave. And then he'll turn your deadly sin into life, eternal life through Jesus Christ. That's what becoming a Christian is all about. Eternal death turned into eternal life. That's what a Christian enjoys.
0: Pastor Bredmeter concluding a very insightful study of today's word on what it means when we're willing to die to sin and our own self-interests in order to gain a life lived for the Lord. And you'll want to stick with us as Pastor Brett leads us in a closing word of prayer in just a moment. But first, let me tell you a little bit more about Brett Menner. He's the senior pastor of Athey Creek Church just outside of Portland, Oregon. Brett's been the pastor of Athey Creek for 30 years. 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
1: Lord, I pray that you'd give us eyes to see, ears to hear what you would speak to us today. 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Teach us what it means to die to self and die to sin. Lord, whatever the things we wrestle with, help us to lay down our life and that we might take it up again with new life. Trying to gain this life, Lord, we found that it's true, we lose. But Lord, I pray that we would learn that he who dies first really does win, that dying to self, give us wisdom, Lord. So as we go our way, be glorified in your church. Give us ears to hear and hearts to do in Jesus' name, amen.
0: Amen. Pastor Brett Menner closing our time here on Today's Word. And that's all the time we have. Next time, Pastor Brett describes from Acts 20 how Paul was portrayed as a pastor to the elders in Ephesus and as a missionary to the unsaved. Today's Word with Pastor Brett Menner is an outreach of Athey Creek Church in West Lynn, Oregon.
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8: Front porch temperatures of 50 degrees will warm to 70 degrees by 12 noon, and we'll have a lot of sunshine going into our weekend. Saturday and Sunday looks partly sunny with highs in the low 80s. In the Willamette Valley Weather Center, I'm Robert Pratt.
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15: We're democracy people. You know, we love to vote. And if you've noticed in your marriage, votes don't go real well. They're either unanimous, which that goes pretty well, or they're what? 50-50. 1-1, who's going to break the tie? And politicking, manipulating, etc. Marriage isn't a dictatorship. Marriage is a beautiful picture of Christ and the church. And he says, wives, be subject to your husbands as to the Lord. Don't try to redefine submission. Christians have, in our generation particularly, because it just seems so negative to say this. This submission does not speak of relative worth or value. To be submissive is not to be inferior.
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15: Last time I gave us 8 thoughts. I want to go back and look at the Bible on 5 of those 8 today, because notice he says, wives, verse 22, be subject to your own husbands as to the Lord. The word is literally a military term. It means to arrange under. It's a compound word. It's not like the marriage is to be a military thing, like barking orders and no, but it's a military term to submit, to be subordinate. And those words have such a negative connotation in our mind, except when we see how it works in real life. And I saw that movie, Hacksaw Ridge, several years ago. That guy was a conscientious objector, and they tried to ridicule and scoff him out of the war, but he wanted to be a medic, and he turned into a Medal of Honor winner. And I saw an old black and white television show back in the 50s when they honored him on a game show of some sort, and he was standing there, you know, 15 years after he'd saved over 100 lives, and his commanding officer came in, and they brought in his family and different ones and surprised him. And I saw the joy and the warmth of the officer and the enlisted man, and I thought, oh, he obeyed orders, but man, they bonded. And that's the way it works in life. But I'm getting ahead of myself. Let me just say, you arrange yourself under your husband. That's God's definition of marriage, to place yourself under the authority of the one whom God placed as your head. And it means that marriage is not a democracy. And we're democratic. I mean, we're democracy people. You know, we love to vote. And if you've noticed in your marriage, votes don't go real well. They're either unanimous, which that goes pretty well, or they're what? 50-50. 1-1. Who's going to break the tie? And politicking, manipulating, etc. Marriage isn't a dictatorship. Marriage is a beautiful picture of Christ and the church. And he says, wives, be subject to your husbands as to the Lord. Don't try to redefine submission Christians have in our generation particularly, because it just seems so negative to say this. So we've said, and I read in a Christian book, submit really means to lovingly care for. Well, anybody will go for that. That takes the sting out of it. And so you just say, yeah, that's a good definition. So then you read, try reading that in the scripture. They came back the 70 to Jesus and said, Lord, even the demons are subject to us. They were excited. Try to read that definition in. Lord, even the demons lovingly cared for us. No, that's not what he's saying. They had authority over the forces of evil. Now, that's just the meaning of the word. I'm just saying don't redefine it. Rather, I want to talk about five of the eight that I mentioned last week, and I'm going to have to be briefer than I wanted to be because time is fleeting. But the first thing I said last week, this submission does not speak of relative worth or value. To be submissive is not to be inferior. I'll tell you, when I saw that commanding officer hug the Hacksaw Ridge hero, I saw not an inferiority. In fact, who had the Medal of Honor? The one who had, as men do in the military, submit to the authority over them. This is something that I wanted to at least glance. You don't need to turn there, but the scripture talks about this in the very nature of God. Listen to Corinthians. I want you to understand that Christ is the head of every man. And the man is the head of a woman, and God is the head of Christ. That's pretty strong. Corinthians 11:3. And yet he goes on and explains, and the Bible clearly teaches that the Father and the Son are perfectly equal, but they have diverse roles within the triunity of God. Christ is the head of every man, the man is the head of a woman, and God is the head of Christ. And he goes on and says, verse 12, as the woman originates from the man, so also the man has his birth through the woman. All things originate from God. He teaches that different roles doesn't mean inferiority or anything like that. In fact, in Peter, he says, grant your wife honor as a co-heir, a fellow heir of the grace of life. Every man, woman, and child were created equally in the image of God. Secondly, I said it's central to God's instruction. Wherever you turn, you'll find these instructions, and I would just plead with you to listen. Jesus said, they heard, they listened. The wise man did. The foolish man heard and did not act. And you and I, husbands and wives, we need to hear God's instruction and heed his instruction. And I could cite many references, but turn over to Titus. There are so many. It's turn to Titus chapter 2, verse 5. He encourages the young women to love their husbands, to love their children, verse 4, to be sensible, pure workers at home, kind, being subject to their own husbands, that the word of God may not be dishonored. I jumped in. I'm trying to rush here. I shouldn't have. But this is instruction that the older women, verse 3, are giving to the younger women. And they're submitting to their husbands, that, but this is the phrase I'm after in verse 5, that the word of God may not be dishonored. Heeding God's word honors God's word. Heeding God's word honors God. Failing to heed God's word dishonors God. Dishonors his word. And in our generation, and in fact two or three generations now, I've seen whole denominations change their whole view of God's word because they worry that the feminism of our day doesn't like these instructions and people won't hear them. And so they say, well, that isn't really God's word. That's Paul's view. And they move from a high view of Scripture to a low view of Scripture. And many, many individuals have done that. And many pulpits have done that. And I say, oh, fundamentally, this is a matter of honoring God's word. Honoring God. Read through the Scripture, and that's what he's after all the way along. He cares for your family. He knows your situation. He knows that you and I are not the same. You see, the Bible teaches absolute equality, male and female, without indulging in the modern myth of sameness. We're not the same. And to have to even say it is sad. But read the news. Go to your school board. Ask the government. Don't. You'll find that no one can even define what a man or a woman is. And we're choosing our own way. No, we're not the same, but we are equal. And he gives instruction all the way through Scripture. And it's a matter of honoring God's word. And it's tragic to me to watch congregations move away from God's word, change their whole view of how you should listen to God's word because they don't want to hear the instruction that doesn't quite jive with 2026 wisdom, which is what? When I say 2026 wisdom, it's folly is what it is. When I say the cultural mindset that has rejected God's way and said, we'll do it our way. Okay, I said this instruction is to wives, not women. I won't expand on that. We talked about that. This is submit to your own husband. This isn't women submit to men. I said this instruction is to wives, not husbands. I'll say that again, but I won't expand on it. Men, don't do what we're prone to do, just like all of us are, to listen to the instruction to someone else and start to talk to them about their need to heed. Listen to your own, and we're going to go after you next week. And it'll be right on the heels of our retreat. And I be sure and be here. And if you're not, if you, put your hand up if you're coming. No, I'm just saying it's to wives, not to husbands. Our responsibilities are coming. Love and lead your wife like Christ loved the church and gave himself up for her. But I didn't want to expand on that because of time's sake. Fifth, this submission is not absolute. I will expand on that. No human submission is absolute. So if a husband were to ask his wife to do something immoral or dishonest or illegal or contrary to God's word, then the principle is very clearly stated in Acts 5. Peter and John said, we must obey God rather than men. To the governing authorities. By and large, we're to submit to the government. But when the government tells me to do something that is wrong, evil, against God, I have a higher authority. We submit to God rather than to men. The scripture says, don't forsake your assembling together. I could give many illustrations, but your husband may not, he might say, I don't want you going to church. You have a higher authority. God says to go to church. He says, be here, be encouraged, be part of the fellowship. The sixth, I'll expand on this one. This submission is irksome to the flesh. Where did the flesh come from anyway? When Adam and Eve sinned, what went wrong, I said? Chapter 3. And you're going to have a desire to rule over your husband. Every woman, every wife will have a flesh that it's irksome to the flesh to submit. But you must master it, the Lord Jesus said, or I should say God said, speaking to Cain. The flesh sets its desire against the spirit against the flesh. Don't be surprised if there's this battle going on. When I'm told to love my wife like Christ loved the church, my flesh doesn't like that. My flesh is all about Scott. But that's next week. This submission, seventhly, is hated by the world. I won't expand on that. It just is. It's ridiculed, it's laughed at, it's scoffed at. Just to say it out loud is sometimes called hate speech. But eighth, where we landed last time, it's precious in the sight of God. I want you to turn to 1 Peter 3. This is another passage, and we obviously cannot be exhaustive in a short time like this, but I want to at least point out that wherever you find instruction, you find these principles, and this is where we find it specifically said, this is precious in God's sight. But let's just, verse 1, chapter 3. In the same way, you wives. Wait a minute. In the same way? What's he talking about? Well, I'm jumping in. The chapter's in the wrong place. And I just simply say the first thing that Peter says here when he's speaking to wives is that submission to your husbands, to your own husbands, is Christ-like. In the same way, what's he just said? Well, you look back and he just gave Christ as the example, who committed no sin, verse 22, nor was any deceit found in his mouth. And while being reviled, he did not revile in return. While suffering, he uttered no threats, but kept entrusting himself to him who judges righteously. The ultimate submission to God the Father was Jesus Christ. And instead of reviling in return, and he kept entrusting himself, and then he gives the beautiful gospel that he bore our sins in his body on the cross. He said, not my will, but yours, and God used him, and we're all praising God for it 2,000 years later in the same way. Wives, submitting to your husbands is Christ-like. No wonder he calls it precious. Secondly, it's real beauty. So that even if they're disobedient to the word, they may be won without a word by the behavior of their wives as they observe your chaste and respectful behavior. And let not your adornment be external only, braiding the hair, wearing gold jewelry, putting on dresses, but let it be the hidden person of the heart with the imperishable quality of a gentle and quiet spirit, which is precious in the sight of God. Real beauty gets prettier and prettier. Outward flash, there's nothing wrong with it. God doesn't condemn it. He says, but don't let your adornment be external only. And we're all going downhill that way. But when we honor God, charm is deceitful, the proverb says. Beauty is vain, but a woman who fears the Lord, she shall be honored. Her kids rise up and praise her. And I said, these things are rare, but when you see them, they're attainable. I was at a 65th wedding anniversary yesterday. I remember when Chris and I had our 40th, we went to Hawaii, and we were in this place right by the beach, and it was a place where couples went for time at Hawaii, I think, because we got to know some people, and they say, what are you doing here? You know, well, this is our 40th. They would drop their jaw. 40 years? How'd you do it? And we were just, it was kind of heartbreaking, really. They were in the brokenness of our culture. And they asked us as we got to know each other and snorkeled and stuff, what's their secret? And we'd tell them about the Lord. The Lord changes people from the inside out. And the beauty of a submissive wife, notice the imperishable quality of a gentle and quiet spirit. Thirdly, this submission, Peter says, manifests a hope in God. For in this way, verse 5, in former times, the holy women who hoped in God used to adorn themselves. You're not hoping in your husband. You're not hoping in that this works. It is a beautiful thing, and God's word tends to work. Don't get me wrong. But your hope ultimately is in God. And he states it point blank. Thus Sarah obeyed Abraham, calling him Lord, and you've become her children if you do what is right. I would expect him to say, you've become Sarah's children if you submit. But he doesn't. He said, do what is right. And I'll just suggest it to you from chapter 2, verse 14, and I've often shared this with people in counseling. He's talking about submission. Look over at verse 13 of chapter 2. Submit yourself for the Lord's sake to every human institution, the government, kings, those in authority. And he's speaking of submission, and right in the heart of this section is the submissive one, Jesus Christ. But he says, throughout this section, he swaps the terms. Verse 14, submit yourselves to governors as sent by him for the punishment of evildoers and the praise of those who, I would expect him to say submit, but he says those who do what is right. Verse 15, for such is the will of God that by submitting, but he doesn't say submitting, he says what? By doing what is right, you may silence the ignorance of foolish men. And it carries on that way. Verse 20. If when you do what is right, chapter 3, verse 6, all the way over to 17, where he says, it's better for if God should will it so that you suffer for doing what is right rather than for doing what is wrong. In other words, what I'm after here is that you can know God's will. Don't be foolish, Ephesians says. Understand what the will of God is. Doing the right thing is doing what pleases God. And God says, verse 4, oh, it is precious in my sight. This is precious in the sight of God. And you do so, and I'll close with this thought. Look at Peter 3, verse 6. You do what is right without being frightened by any fear. I will say this, just like submission is hated by the world, irksome to the flesh, there's fears that set in. And I know when we're challenged to obey God's word, we fear what will happen. And wives, you're going to face fears, fears of what your husband would do, what the culture around you would think. Fears, don't be frightened by those fears. What fear should you have? The fear of the Lord. The fear of the Lord dispels all the fear of man. And he says, he admits, he says, without being frightened by any fear other than, I could supply because the scripture does so thoroughly, fear the Lord. I'll say this, women, build. Don't tear down. Build your house on the rock. Hear God's word. Heed it.
16: 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We'd love to share how this work is impacting lives around the world. 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
15: When we say wives submit, boy, the world just bristles. And I find that when you read husbands love your wives, the world doesn't say that chauvinistic pig who is writing. No. It says, yeah, that's good advice. Love. Why is that? Why is there that inconsistency? Well, I would say the main reason is because the world has got a gross misinterpretation of both roles. And we've talked about the women's role. And to even think of submission, people immediately think of inequality, and we talked about that at length. And if you weren't here, I'd encourage you to listen to that, because there's so much confusion there. But with the men, this matter of love, we have such a misunderstanding of love. He says, love her like Christ loved the church. And we're going to look at that.
16: 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Pastor Scott will begin a message titled Family Instructions, Instructions to Wives. Until then, keep abiding in the Word, and may the grace of the Lord Jesus be with you.

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9: You can plan a lot of outdoor playtime this weekend with partly to mostly sunny skies and highs ranging between 80 and 85 degrees. And if you're coastward bound this weekend, expect a little bit of cloud cover with daily highs of 65 to 70 in the Willamette Valley Weather Center. I'm Robert Pratt.
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0: Welcome to Hope for the Journey with Pastor Tom Turner, a production of North Albany Community Church. 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
1: In chapter 5, where in starting in the 6th verse and going through the 11th verse, Paul is talking about what it means to have this, to be in this condition that we need the Lord. God's love is an unconditional love. It's a love that loves me no matter what I've done, no matter who I am, no matter where I've been. It doesn't have any favorites. As I've said many times, the ground is level at the cross. God loves me as much as he loves you, and he loves you as much as he loves them, and he loves them as much as he loves. And that's how God works. God's love is unconditional. It is a perfect love that comes down from God himself. He loves us. That's why he wants so badly for us to be in relationship with him. That's why he wants so badly for us to bow the knee, to come to him and surrender and say, Jesus, I know what you did on the cross works and is real, and I want that in my life. And the Father loves to hear that. And the Spirit who's drawn you to Jesus loves to hear that. And then you are made justified.

0: justified, righteous in the eyes of God. And so we're struggling with the idea of love from others, like that's enough. I know people who, I wouldn't say they worship their family, but they put their family above everything else. Well, in the physical world, that's okay, but you can't put your family even above, you have to have God even above your family. You have a loving relationship with a spouse. I love my wife with all that I have in me, all that I know, wife. But that love is still not as good as the love that God has for me, and it's still not as great as the love I should have for God. In that relationship, that's a perfect love. Human love is limited. God's love is unlimited. And we know that because he demonstrated it on the cross. And wouldn't it be something if we said, yeah, well, Jesus went to the cross for people who were good, or Jesus went to the cross for people who were well off, or Jesus went to the cross for, you know, fill in the blank. But Jesus went to the cross for everybody. Remember that when you're driving down the road and you see people on the side of the road. You see other families walking together as a family in the park, or you see somebody on a street corner begging for change, or you're going down, you're in the Bi-Mart or the local grocery store, and you see people in the aisles. Remember, Jesus died for them too. We do not have a corner on that market. He died for each and every one of us. And we have to treat each other that way. And that's what God wants from us. But his love was demonstrated at the cross at what Jesus did. Bill of our sin was presented at the cross, and Jesus paid the bill. I was at spring break. I was on vacation with a buddy. I went down to San Diego. We went to watch a baseball game down there. And so I go, my flight, I love to fly out of Eugene, but my flight was out of Portland. So I drive to Portland, and I go to a place that I always go to when I go to Portland to fly out, and I've got my car. It's a little parking lot on East Airport Way there. And I drive in, always lots of space. They shuttle you almost immediately to the airport. Great place. Park my car, get out, get my luggage, get in the shuttle, go. Come back the week later. Now, I realized this was going to be a week long, and this is what I hate about it. You know, my car's going to be parked for a week. And at about $25 a day, that adds up pretty quickly. And so my car's parked for a week. I come back, and a shuttle drops me off. I throw my luggage in the back seat of the car. I start the motor, come around, and it's late at night, so there's nobody out, because that's kind of how I fly. It's cheaper. And so I go around the building to the drive-up window. Young gal sitting in the drive-up window, she goes, "Do you have your paperwork?" I said, "Well, I do, but it's in my suitcase in the back seat. Do you want me to get it?" She goes, "Oh, no, just give me your phone number." So I gave her my phone number. "I don't see anything." And she said, "What's your email address?" I gave her my email address. Clickety, clickety, clickety, clickety. "No, I'm not seeing." "I know. What's your name?" And I said, "Tom Turner." "Tom Turner. Do you have a middle initial?" "Yeah, D as in Daniel. D." "Somebody with your name came through about 4:30 this morning and paid your bill." I said, "Yeah. Okay, thank you, thank you." Like I had anything to do with that, Lawrence. I had nothing to do with it. And I was so grateful. I'm thinking, well, am I supposed to pay their bill then? She says, "Oh, no, it's our mistake. You can go." "Hold on a second. $125 of parking. You're just going to let me drive away?" "Yeah, our mistake. Somebody paid, and we marked it as yours being paid, and you get to go." Oh, man. I was so grateful. I went straight to McDonald's for a celebratory cheeseburger and large Coke. Not even Diet Coke. I got the real Coke, man. I was so excited. And that is exactly, on a much larger spiritual sense, that's what Jesus did for us. The bill was presented. It says, "Tom's a sinner." And Jesus paid that bill. So when I come to God, he does not see me as the one needing to pay a price, because his son already paid the price. So we get off scot-free. "You mean all the sin that I committed?" "Yep, your name's not here. Somebody paid your bill." It says Jesus. Wow. And that's exactly how you and I should feel when we come to Christ and we come to God and we say, I want to ask forgiveness. I want to be yours. I want your unconditional love in my life. And when he says, "You got it. My son paid the price. It's yours." We should say, wow. And we should tell people, like I'm telling you now about Thrifty Park and drive in Portland. You need to tell people about Jesus. because he pays the bill. Now, this third truth that Jesus opens, or that Paul opens up for us here in this chapter, is that we are justified and we are saved, which means we have a protected standing. This gets to the what's next, Paul, right? We come to Jesus, we bow our knee, we surrender to Christ, and we say, I want all that Christ has for me. I want his love, I want his mercy, his grace. I want him to send my name to the Father saying, I have no bill to pay. It's been paid at the cross. And I want to be justified. I want to be righteous in God's sight. Okay, we go through all of that. What's next? Well, if we are justified and righteous in God's sight, that means we have a protected standing with God. Look at verse 9 and what verse 9 says. He goes on to say, since therefore we have now been justified by his blood, that's Jesus, right? Much more shall we be saved by him from the wrath of God. We're saved by the blood of Jesus. We talk about those things all the time. We sing about them. But it was the shedding of his blood, his death, his burial, and his resurrection that justified us. We're justified by his blood. I didn't have to shed any blood when I became a Christian. I was about 15 years old, and I said, I want to be a believer. And the guy that was leading me in a prayer said, well, here, let me cut your hand and let it bleed a little bit, and we'll press palms, and then you're in the club. No, he didn't say that. He didn't say, well, you know, you've got to sweat blood. You got to get out there and work for it. You got to do something. He didn't say that. He said, you know what? He said, let's pray that you might receive Christ today. You just pray what I'm praying, and I'll lead you through that prayer. And I prayed what he was praying, and he led me through that prayer. And that prayer is as real to me today as it was then. I surrendered my life to Christ, and that gave me the justification, the righteousness of God, the pronouncement of justification because of his blood. Not anything I did, not anything I could work for, not anything that I could do got me the righteousness of Christ. I was justified by God because of what Jesus did on the cross. Now, that does something to me. It protects me. What does it protect me from? It protects me from God's wrath. Wrath is not a word we use a lot of, but wrath is a great word. And in this case, it talks about something that God hates, and it talks about something that God loves. When it talks about God's wrath, God hates sin. So this justification, this idea of being in a protected standing because of Jesus, it gets me away from the penalty of sin. God hates sin. God will not allow sin in his kingdom. He will not allow sin in his heaven. And so consequently, anything having to do with sin someday will be put away. And that includes people living in sin. I can get into all sorts of eschatological detail, but the bottom line is there's going to be a separation between the goats and the sheep. And God's going to separate them, and all those things that have to do with sin are going to be set aside. And all those who are not involved in sin are going to be his. Now, how do I get uninvolved in sin? You know I sin. I know you sin. So how do I get away from sin? Well, I have protected status because I've asked God to forgive my sin, and I'm believing that what Jesus did takes away my sin. It takes away the sin that I did when I was young. It takes away the sin that I'm going to commit tomorrow. It takes away the sin that I'm going to commit a year from now. Doesn't mean I'm not going to deal with sin in my life. But each and every time that I do, I return my heart to Jesus. And so he works on me. Doesn't mean that sin doesn't come my way. But I have heard people say this, you know, you should just wait. Don't worry about it. And then, you know, 10 minutes before you're going to die, then reach out to Jesus. And that way you can live any way you want and just ask for forgiveness. Well, I don't think it works like that. Pretty logical to say that, I think. But what I do know is this, because I have come to Christ and I have surrendered my life, the truth of salvation is that I'm justified by that blood that Jesus shed. And I'm saved from all of the wrath that God has for those who have not done that. That alone, my friend, should cause you to think, where do you stand with Jesus today? What is it about Jesus that you need to know today? What is it about Jesus that's so good that he would love even you and then invite you to his family, to his kingdom? Well, I don't believe in accidents. I think if you're here today and you don't know, today's a good day to have certainty about where you stand with God based on the blood of Jesus and what was shed on the cross. So I am protected from God's wrath, and I'm justified by Jesus' blood. I'm saved from that wrath, but then also that means I'm secured for the future. I have a great future ahead of me because God has ordained it to be that way. It almost sounds like a free ticket to Disneyland when you think about it, but it's not that simple. It involves obedience. It involves being right with God and trusting Him in every day. And you know what? I fail a constant in my life. So here's the cycle that I get into. I trust the Lord Jesus for my salvation. He eliminates all of the sin. Jesus takes it upon Himself. Now, today, tomorrow, all that sin is gone. So that when I do fall out of obedience, or when I do make my way into sin again, God goes, I knew you were going to do that. I knew, Tommy, you were going to fail. That's why my son went to the cross for you, for your failures. And so come back, Tom, come back. And so I've asked forgiveness from God, and I'm back in right standing with God. It's that simple. It's not a simple process, but it's pretty simple when you think about it. Now, it doesn't mean I get to do whatever I want to do, because that's not really trusting God, is it? It's simply me coming to Him when I stumble, when I fall into sin, and saying, how do I deal with this, Lord? And He says, just trust me. I can take that out of your chest. I can take that out of your plate. And don't worry. You're okay. And that's pretty valuable when you think about it, because most of us live lives where we feel condemned or at a loss with how to deal with our failures in life. And God says, no, Jesus took care of that. Yeah, you're sinning as a dad or as a husband or as a business partner or as a colleague or as a student or whatever. Yeah, God can take care of that. That's how big our God is. So we want to make sure that we understand that we are justified by His blood and saved from that wrath and secured in the future. We have a protected status. It's not that God doesn't do His job. It's that we don't trust Him to do His job. We don't think God can do those things. For many believers, that's how they live. And so they don't approach God very often. They usually approach Him with the big things in life. But when it comes to everyday living, they really don't include God in their everyday life. And I want to encourage you to include God in your... Have conversations with God while you're driving your car. Spend time in His Word in the morning, in the evening, in the afternoon. I don't care when you do it. Spend time in His Word. Spend time praying. Not just talking to God, but praying. But you can have conversations with God too. I often do. And as you do that, you will build a tremendous trust in how God works out your salvation in you. When you don't give Him that time, you won't get that trust. You just won't. If we're trapped and they're being rescued, I don't know if you've ever had to be rescued, but I always watch on the news. They'll show it. We live in Oregon. They'll say, hey, on the Oregon coast, there was a rescue today. And you can probably visualize in your mind exactly where I'm going with this. Somebody fell off a cliff. They're in the ocean. And they're talking about it on the news, and you'll see a Coast Guard chopper come in, right? And they hover over the water where the person is. Guy jumps out of the chopper. He's in the thing. He takes a vest with him, and he wraps it around the person and hooks it on the thing and gives him the thumbs up. And they start pulling the person out of the water, and they're going up and up and up. And it's a wonderful rescue when it ends right. But for those of us who trust the Lord but not completely, it's like this. Well, it looks like they got the vest on him. He's going up, and they get about halfway up, and the guy up on the helicopter waves his hand, bye, and click, hits the button, and they drop him right back in the water. Can you imagine? Can you imagine? Maybe it's you. You're thinking, oh, I'm finally out of this mess. I'm finally rescued. I'm out of the water. I'm halfway to the chopper. You're thinking, oh, Lord, thank you, and ka-chunk, he lets go, and you're back in the water again. And they said, well, we found somebody down the coast that needs us more. We'll see you later. Keep treading there. We'll see you. And that's how a lot of Christians live their life. And he's saying, no, you can trust me completely. When I put the rescue on, the rescue is on. And we rescue you. So we shouldn't live our lives halfway. When we are saved, we are protected. Remember that. And because we're protected, we owe our allegiance to God. He's going to protect us today, tomorrow, the next day. That's how he works with our sin. And I would encourage you, let God protect you. The fourth truth here in verse 10 is that we will be reconciled to God. Our peaceful relationship with God will be maintained. We will be reconciled to him. This is what it says in verse 10. For if while we were enemies, remember before coming to Christ, we're enemies with God. If while we were enemies, we are reconciled to God. Let me start over. For if while we were enemies, we were reconciled to God by the death of his son, much more now that we are reconciled, shall we be saved by his life. In other words, we are reconciled to God, and that makes a difference in our life today. That makes a difference. We were formerly enemies, but now we have this peaceful relationship with God. We were formerly enemies. We've been restored through Christ, and now our life will be sustained by him. Our life will be sustained by him. People that got saved didn't want to be pastors or didn't want to be missionaries or didn't want to be, you know, involved really high up in the church somewhere, some way. That was my immature understanding. It was like, I'm going to work to that, right? But the idea is that God calls us to different places. And you have people you can reach in the place you were called that I'll never reach. You have people that you know, friendships, family relationships, work relationships, that you can impact the lives of people that I'll never impact. You have people that you work out with at your gym, or that you walk with through the park in your neighborhood, or you have some sort of, you're in a book club. You can reach those people. I'll never reach those people. But what he's saying here is simply this. We're reconciled to God. We have this peaceful relationship. Although we were formerly enemies, and Scripture's pretty clear on that, we are restored through Christ. And because we're restored through Christ, we should be excited. We should be excited, and we should be, our life should be sustained by that very thing. Broken relationships restored. Not just forgiven, but that wonderful word, reconciled. I have a good friend I was sharing with in the first hour, a good friend of mine. We grew up like brothers. We're very good friends. And then there was a separation in our friendship that I didn't know if it would ever be healed. And I worried about it. I prayed about it. I made some inroads. And then eventually the two of us were able to get together to talk it out, to hug it out, to get down to the nuts and bolts of it and work out our relationship so that friendship was restored. And not just restored, but we were reconciled to that friendship status that we had before. Our relationship is now as healthy as it's ever been. And it's only because we're reconciled. Now, that is what he's talking about here in this this idea, is that we need to be reconciled to those around us. The idea is that we're sustained in this life by our relationship with God, and that should make a difference in all our relationships. If you can be a Christian on Sunday and not a Christian the rest of the week, I don't know how you do it. If you can praise God on Sunday and not praise God on Wednesday, I don't know how you can do that. If you can be excited about Jesus now and what he's doing in your heart now and yet not be excited Friday morning, I don't know how you can do that. And it might just be you need to check your relationship. You might need to check your relationship and say, are you really, Lord, am I allowing you to influence my life? Because your word says, for while we were enemies, Tom, I've got that, I'm saved, it's all good. But he goes on to say, much more shall we be saved by him from the wrath of God. Nope, that's not it. He says, much more now that we are reconciled shall we be saved by his life. In other words, the example of Christ's life should be the type of life we live, where we interact with people and we get to them and share with them the great joy of following a wonderful God. Paul is saying this, you want to know what's next? This is what's next. Obedience, trust in Christ Jesus, and then influence on other people's lives. There's only one reason I can think of that God left us here when we became believers. You know, he could have taken us right to heaven. But he said, Tom, you're a believer and I need you to share with other people what it means to be a believer. That's our responsibility. It doesn't secure our place in heaven. That's already done. What it does is it influences our life. It shows others how important God is to us. So we're rejoicing and we are praiseful in our response to God. That's the last truth. He said, so we also rejoice. More than that, we also rejoice in God through our Lord Jesus Christ, through whom we have now received reconciliation. In other words, he's kind of reemphasizing again that process. Through Jesus, we came to the Lord and he's completely redone us. He's remade us. And so we rejoice. Now, joy is rooted in our salvation, right? I'm saved, so therefore I rejoice. God is true, so therefore I rejoice. Joy through Christ alone, not through anything I've done, not through any place I can go or any work that I can do, but I am praiseful because of what Jesus did. And then lastly, what that leads me to do is to boast in God. You know, we always look at pride comes before the fall. Nobody wants to be a boasting Christian. But the one thing we can boast in is we can boast in the Lord and what he's done for us. And so I would encourage you to boast in the Lord. Make that your place. Sort of like an adopted child, when they're brought into a family, they were chosen. They didn't earn their place. It wasn't anything they brought with them that got them adopted into that family. They just became a part of that family because somebody chose them. Well, you've been chosen by God. And so you have a responsibility. How are you going to handle that? What am I going to do for the God who chose me? And so that's the question for today. How can I handle my relationship with God? Where am I in that relationship? Do I need justification? Where am I? And if I'm already there, then what's next? And what's next is rejoicing about the Lord in the face of everybody else who's around, to share him with them and what it means to know him and to love him and be loved by him. So Paul is getting into the what's next in chapter 5. And he's going to take us through that whole journey. I hope you'll be here for that. Father, before we go, we just want to pray and lift our hearts to you, our souls to you. Lord God, we so worship you this morning for all that you've done in your perfect plan at the perfect time for me, for each person here. Father, speak to our hearts, convince us of your love, cause us to trust, to obey, to be yours with all we have within us, and when we fail, to take all who provides righteousness, even when we don't deserve it. And Father, may we be your mouthpieces here on earth, that we might share the wonder of salvation with all those around us. We don't know every detail and how it works, but we know we serve a wonderful God, and he wants others to be drawn to him. And so, Father, help us to speak out on your behalf. Help us to reach our peers this year, we pray. In Jesus' name, amen. We'll see you out in the lobby.
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0: Family, Pastor Gary Thomas identifies common attitudes and some lies that sabotage your Christian walk. 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
2: 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Feels more like late summer than early October, so let's get out and soak up some of that sunshine. Highs today 75 to 80 degrees with light breezes. Eugene's perfect, mostly sunny. Highs around 80 in the Willamette Valley Weather Center. I'm Robert Pratt.
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5: God's intentions can neither be altered nor disrupted. What he purposes will transpire without delay, without hindrance, and without failure. Everything that happens on this earth falls within the framework of exactly what God has purposed. Exactly.
4: When you're hurting, what you want most is an answer. Why did this happen? Why me? Why now? Job wanted answers too. He'd lost everything: his children, his health, his livelihood. And when God finally spoke, something surprising happened. God never answered a single question. And yet Job walked away from that exchange satisfied. Today on Insight for Living, Chuck brings us to the final chapter of Job's story and to what it reveals about the God we so often misunderstand. We begin with context as Chuck reads select passages from the book of Job.
5: Saying goodbye to Job is like saying farewell to a long-standing friend. He has become a part of our family and a part of our conversation and really a part of our lives. Just a few excerpts from the 42nd chapter. If you have your Bible open, if you're new with us and not familiar with your Bible, the largest book in the Bible is the book of Psalms. And Job is just before Psalms. We're going to look at a few verses from the last chapter of this great old book of Job. Chapter 42 of Job, verse 1. Then Job answered the Lord and said, "I know that you can do all things, and that no purpose of yours can be thwarted. Who is this that hides counsel without knowledge? Therefore, I have declared that which I did not understand, things too wonderful for me, which I did not know. Hear now, and I will speak. I will ask you, and you instruct me. I have heard of you by the hearing of the ear, but now my eye sees you. Therefore, I retract. And I repent in dust and ashes." Verse 10, the Lord restored the fortunes of Job when he prayed for his friends, and the Lord increased all that Job had twofold. Verse 12, the Lord blessed the latter days of Job more than his beginning. Verse 16, after this, Job lived 140 years and saw his sons and his grandsons four generations. And Job died an old man and full of days.
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1: It's amazing how miscommunication can lead to misunderstanding. This is especially true when what is being communicated winds up in the hearing of the wrong person. I thought of that just this past week when I came across the story of a Minneapolis couple who were there in February, and it was raw and it was frigid, and they decided they would enjoy a long weekend together in Florida, under the sun and relaxing at the beach. The problem was both of them worked, and so getting a schedule that coordinated was a tough thing to do. So the husband agreed to go just a day earlier, and he would meet his wife, who would come that day following. When he got to the hotel, he pulled out his laptop and decided to send his wife an email back in Minneapolis. However, he accidentally left off one letter in her address, and so the email went to another person without his realizing it. In Houston, a widow had just returned from her husband's funeral. He was a minister of many years and had been called home to glory following a sudden heart attack. The widow checked her email, expecting condolence messages from relatives and friends. Upon reading the first message, however, she fainted and fell to the floor. The widow's son heard the noise and rushed into the room and then turned and saw the message on the computer screen, which read, "To my loving wife from your departed husband. Subject, I've arrived." It went on to say, "I've just arrived and have been checked in. Everything went very smoothly after my departure. I also verified that everything has been prepared for your arrival tomorrow." "Looking forward to seeing you then. Hope your journey is as uneventful as mine was. P.S. It sure is hot down here." Miscommunication can lead to serious misunderstanding. That can happen, and it often does, in, believe it or not, even in the truths of the Bible. This is especially so when right truth is deposited in a wrong context or in the ears of someone not able to understand them. Children are a classic example of this. They could become confused and even, if the truth were known, embarrassed if they don't understand the context in which the scriptures are written. Cynthia and I have a very good friend, a couple, who several years ago with their young son, Gary, were enjoying the holidays and decided shortly after the holidays that they would read the Bible through. And they would have their son, about 10 or 11 years old at the time, be there with them so that he would be able to make the journey. And so they got underway in the book of Genesis. And it wasn't long before Adam and his wife are naked and are not ashamed. The boy listened in silence. And a little later, Adam has relations with his wife, it says, and she bears the son. And a little later than that, the older son murders the younger brother. And then in the fifth chapter, he again has relations with his wife, and she bears another son named Seth. And that leads to the story of Noah and the great flood that brought such vast destruction. But the story of Noah ends in a shameful way, where he uncovers himself in his tent and dies in a sense of shame. At about the time they got underway in chapter 19 of Genesis on Sodom and Gomorrah, Gary said, "Stop. Daddy, should I be listening to all of this stuff?" was his question. Not a thing wrong with what was being read, but in the ears of a child, he wonders, what is this book all about? New believers can have the same reaction, and truth from the scriptures can become for them confusing, even about God. Can't you imagine a young believer not knowing much about his or her heavenly Father asking, why would a good God allow his chosen people, the Jews, to live 400 years and more in Egyptian bondage? Why would a good God do that? Why would a loving God encourage the destruction of all the Canaanites when Joshua and the Jews invaded the land and moved through Jericho? I mean, every one of them was to be killed. And how could a holy God call David a man after my own heart when before he dies, he is guilty of adultery and murder and is in fact a polygamist? Numerous wives, a man after God's heart. And while we're at it, how could a compassionate, faithful God stand back and allow an upright, good man like Job to suffer like he did? Man, if I keep this up, you might wonder why we even take the time to open the scriptures. But all of those questions have answers. They're not simple answers, and they won't satisfy everyone. But take this last one. Maybe we should let Job tell us what he thinks of his God, since he's the one who went through it all and lost everything, including his 10 adult children and his ability to make a living once he was struck down by that dreadful plague that covered his body with boils. And then had to endure three and four alleged friends, who came with their sermons and condemnation and judgment. And where was God? Even Job asked that question. Well, I think this would make us want to listen carefully when Job begins to teach us some things about our God. I could have chosen those words of instruction from Job from several chapters, but I've decided to really limit our thinking to the last chapter. And like we did last time, I have seven particular lessons that I think Job would teach us if he were alive today. And thankfully, his words are preserved for us to read. If you were with us last time, we had you make a column of seven, and to title that column, What Job Teaches Us About Ourselves. Today, please go back to that same page, or if you're new with us, just find a blank page in your Bible anywhere and put at the top, just the top of the page, What Job Teaches Us About Our God, and number 1 through 7. Job is set through God's lecture, which began in chapter 38 and 39, went into chapter 40, chapter 41, and he never answers the question. He escorts Job around the universe and introduces him to several of the animals of the field and the birds of the air, but he doesn't answer Job's questions. And remarkably, at the end of the book, Job is submitting to this God. This heavenly Father who permitted, even allowed, all of these things to occur and still doesn't give specific answers to the specific questions. And yet he submits. Surely he knows some things of God that we need to know as well without having all of our questions answered. Verse 1, chapter 42. Then Job answered the Lord and said, I know that you can do all things. Number 1 in a list of 7, there is nothing God cannot do. Having heard and having realized the limitless power of his infinite God, Job puts his observation and realization into the simplest of terms: you can do all things. There is nothing God cannot do. Theologians call this interesting word omni, which means all, potent, powerful, omnipotent. That tells us that there is no limitation, no condition, no reservation, no obstacle that hinders in any way the activities, the acts, the works of our Heavenly Father. Tozer put it this way: all his acts are done without effort. He expends no energy that must be replenished. His self-sufficiency makes it unnecessary for him to look outside himself for a renewal of strength. All the power required to do all that he wills to do lies in undiminished fullness in his own infinite being. Beautiful way to put it. He creates from nothing without any decrease of energy. He sustains all life without ever needing any assistance from any other source. He even raises from the dead those he wishes to raise without facing any resistance. And he withholds the most powerful creature ever created, Satan himself, with no struggle, without the slightest effort expended on his part. Nothing stands in God's way. Nothing hinders God's work. Nothing successfully restrains his will. That's why only he deserves the word awesome. Now, we've cheapened the word. We've given awesome to everything. Stereos are now awesome in their sound. Back when they built them, Datsun, the early Z car, was called awesome. I remember going to the showroom and looking at the Datsun. It didn't seem awesome the longer I looked at it. It had four wheels like every other car. It was smaller than all other cars I'd try to squeeze into. It didn't look awesome. But the kids were saying, and the advertisements were saying, it is awesome. Let me warn you about words. Don't use that one that much. Reserve it for God. Reserve it for one who knows no limitation, faces no impossibility, hurdles no obstacle, and can accomplish whatever he sets out to do 100% of the time. Four times in the scriptures, we read in different words that nothing is impossible with God. Here are the verses: Jeremiah 32:17, Jeremiah 32:27, Luke 1:37, Luke 18:27. Twice in Jeremiah, twice in the Gospel by Luke, all four agreeing, four specific times in the Word of God, zero impossibilities. You sang of it when you sang the hymn, immortal, invisible, God only wise, in light inaccessible, hid from our eyes. Most blessed, most glorious, the Ancient of Days, almighty. Ah, there it is. Victorious, thy great name we praise. Almighty. When you use the word almighty, it fits only one. Isn't it interesting how ill-acquainted we are with our Heavenly Father? And this is just one of his numerous attributes. There's a second, and I find it at the end of verse 2, no purpose of yours can be thwarted. It is impossible to restrain or nullify God's purposes. It is impossible to restrain or nullify God's purposes. You see the word thwarted? If you carry a New American Standard Bible, as I do, you have found the word thwarted. The Hebrew term is the word that means to cut off. No purpose of yours can be cut off, stopped. God's intentions can neither be altered nor disrupted. What He purposes will transpire without delay, without hindrance, and without failure. Everything that happens on this earth falls within the framework of exactly what God has purposed. Exactly. None of it surprises Him. None of it has to be anticipated on His part. It is all unfolding precisely as His perfect omniscience has planned it. Now, I'm going to interject something here that maybe will get your attention, because some of you struggle with absolute sovereignty. It's probably because you have not faced a cataclysmic experience. Christians who go through what I would call a cataclysmic test have little trouble, ultimately, with grasping and embracing God's absolute sovereignty. I'll show you an example. Turn ahead to the book of Daniel. Get beyond the longer prophets. You'll get to Ezekiel, and then the next book is Daniel. Ezekiel is one of the longer of the major prophets, and Daniel follows Ezekiel. Chapter 4 is a story of a man who is full of himself. He's the king of Babylon, which would be much like the land of Iraq today. You could make your own analogies, but Nebuchadnezzar is his name. He believed he was responsible for the kingdom as it was, for the buildings as they had been built, for the gardens as they stood, for the beauty of the waterfalls, for the wonderful pools that had been dug, for the water that flowed, for the people that lived, for all of life as it appeared in the land of Babylon, and he said so. Nebuchadnezzar saw himself as all sovereign, and he said so. Toward the end of the chapter, verse 29, after an encounter with Daniel, who prophesied this would happen, Nebuchadnezzar, 12 months later, was walking on the roof, chapter 4, verse 29. He was walking on the roof of the royal palace of Babylon. So you can see him on the roof. He's looking over the spread, as we'd say in Texas. He's observing all of this kingdom that his eye can see. And the king reflected and said, now feel the arrogance as it drips out of verse 30. Is this not Babylon the Great, which I myself have built as a royal residence by the might of my power and for the glory of my majesty? While the word was in the king's mouth, a voice came from heaven saying, King Nebuchadnezzar, to you it is declared, sovereignty has been removed from you. It doesn't stop there. The voice continues. You will be driven away from mankind, and your dwelling place will be with the beasts of the field. You will be given grass to eat like cattle, and 7 periods of time will pass over you until you recognize. Let me say it again. Until you recognize that the Most High is ruler over the realm of mankind and bestows it, that is sovereignty, on whomever He wishes. Immediately, remember God's purposes are never cut off, never thwarted. Immediately after the voice came from heaven, judgment fell. The word concerning Nebuchadnezzar was fulfilled. he was driven away from mankind, began eating grass like cattle. His body was drenched with the dew of heaven until his hair had grown like eagle's feathers and his nails like bird's claws. Pause and imagine that. The man who walked on the roof of the palace is now grazing in the field outside the walls of the palace. For 7 years, I take it. His hair grows long, of course, and his nails curl and twist like birds' claws. He is insane. He once had his faculties. He once was able to speak the words. I read no words that he spoke. He's eating like a beast in the field. He's grazing. He's living in the elements of the land. He is nothing, nothing. Because the sovereign God of heaven said, that's enough. Curtains. And he's there all that period of time. I call that a cataclysmic experience.
0: There's nothing our God cannot do, no obstacle he can't clear, no purpose that can be thwarted or cut off. Chuck Swindoll opened the final message of our study in Job today by lifting our eyes to the sheer power of God, the one who does according to his will and whose plans unfold exactly as he intends. There's more ahead as Chuck continues his message titled, What Job Teaches Us About Our God. 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Also, we're excited to let you know that Chuck recently sat down with actor and talk show host Kirk Cameron. You probably know that Kirk played the wisecracking teenager in the TV show Growing Pains and then went on to make Christian films like Fireproof and several excellent documentaries. But you might not know that Kirk had rejected God until he was 17. Then he went to church and heard a sermon that transformed the course of his life. It was a message by Chuck Swindoll. Their uplifting conversation is almost 40 years in the making. Enrich your soul with this discussion between Chuck and Kirk Cameron. You can find it at insight.org/conversation. I'm Bill Meyer, inviting you to join us when Chuck Swindoll presents his final message in his in-depth study of Job, Monday on Insight for Living.
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6: 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Today's the day or the weekend to take a picnic basket and the kids to the beach. We're going to see sunny skies all over the valley. Highs of 75 to 80 degrees with light breezes. Coastal forecast Saturday and Sunday, partly sunny. Highs of 65 to 70 in the Willamette Valley Weather Center. I'm Robert Pratt.
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3: Hi, this is Greg Lunsted from Equipping the Saints. 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And so if you are being blessed by the Word of God through Equipping the Saints, would you consider giving a gift or becoming a monthly partner with us so that we can keep this broadcast on K-Will? 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Only Jesus did in his one-time sacrifice. And it is through faith in him alone that our sins are removed and forgiven.
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3: But that's as far as it goes. I can never have a relationship with my wife through a picture. It doesn't work. You can't. She is the reality. The picture is not the form, very form. She is the reality. And how ludicrous and twisted is it for those to be looking at the picture, or interesting, you know, and not focus on the reality? Think about this. Another example. Serviceman's been looking at this picture for 4 years while he's fighting and stuff, and he comes back, and his wife's running up to him to give him a big hug, and he pulls out the picture and goes like this. She's the reality. Not the picture. So with that in mind, we see that when you focus on the picture, you destroy your relationship with the reality. When you focus on the shadow, you do not have a relationship with the reality. So then false teachers and outward professors take the shadows and elevate them above the reality. This is why I really don't like some Messianic congregations, to be honest with you. I'm sure there's some believers in there, yes, but they are taking shadows and elevating them when we have the fulfillment in Christ. I don't believe the Apostle Paul had a messianic deal. We see how he functioned in the New Testament.
6: He clearly pointed out that the Old Covenant shadows were just that, shadows.
3: You see, a misguided focus on the shadow destroys my relationship with the primary reality. And there are warnings here not to do it, intertwined. Warnings of eternal damnation if you exalt the shadow above the reality, if you do so. Now, not many are struggling with apostasy probably here, a return to Judaism. I don't think many of you are thinking about going back to Judaism. However, you might know someone who's a Catholic, okay? Catholicism mirrors Judaism in that, in essence, it works on a religion based semi on Scripture and on Jesus, well, in that context, but it's perverted and twisted. And so are you sympathizing, we'll talk about it even more, with a deadly system of works that cannot bring forgiveness? Are you sympathizing with that? It is impossible for the shadows or a ritual or a sacrament to bring forgiveness. They can't take away sins. Only Jesus did in his one-time sacrifice. And it is through faith in him alone that our sins are removed and forgiven. Impossible for the shadow, only the Savior. So notice, We need to understand

0: shadow rightly. It revealed sin. It revealed sin for Israel in that context. Now, it was God's plan all along that the inferior shadow would be replaced with the superior reality in Christ. Look at verse 5. Therefore, when he comes into the world, he says, sacrifice and offering thou hast not desired, but a body thou hast prepared for me. In whole burnt offerings and sacrifice for sin thou hast taken no pleasure. Then I said, behold, I have come. In the roll of the book it is written of me, to do thy will, O God. And after saying sacrifices and offerings and whole burnt offerings and sacrifice for sin thou hast not desired, nor hast thou taken pleasure in them which are offered according to the law, then he said, behold, I've come to do thy will. He takes away the first in order to establish the second. So in these verses, the first thing we're going to see is the reality that the willing sacrifice of Christ was always God's plan. That was always God's plan. Therefore, because the blood of bull and goats could never take away sin. Now, this is a strong therefore here. It's a strong therefore. In Greek, there are different ways, different words, like four different words to translate therefore. Three or four. And basically, this one is a strong one. It means for this reason, or therefore, or for this purpose. So he says, the blood and bulls can never take away sin. For this purpose, when he comes into the world, he says, therefore. Therefore, he says something. And what does he say? Well, notice, first of all, he says here, when he comes to the world, and when did he come into the world? And who is he speaking of here? In context, if you walk through the passage from chapter 9 through here, it is speaking of Christ. It is speaking of Christ. And when did Christ come into the world? Well, for us, over 2,000 years ago, we see in Scripture, in the beginning was the Word, John 1:1. And the Word was with God, and the Word was God. And we see in John 1:14, and the Word became flesh and dwelt among us. We know that Jesus Christ, also he existed in the form of God, Philippians 2:6, did not regard equality with God a thing to be grasped, but emptied himself, taking on the form of a bondservant. And being made in the likeness of men, and being in the family appearance as a man, he humbled himself by becoming obedient to the point of death, even death on a cross. Hebrews 2:9 reveals that Jesus, who has been made for a little while lower than angels, he took on human flesh. God the Son became a baby and grew up. But yet, he didn't become a new person. Jesus Christ is the same yesterday, today, and yes, forever. Hebrews 13:8. But in Galatians chapter 4, verse 4, we see in the fullness of time, God sent forth his Son, born of a woman under the law. God sent forth his Son, and he took on human flesh. For God so loved the world that he sent his only begotten Son, that whosoever believes in him shall not perish, but have everlasting life. Therefore, for this reason, when Christ comes into the world, he says something. He says something. And now what's interesting, we're going to have an insight. We get to listen in to an incredible conversation that the Father had with the Son right before the incarnation. How incredible is this? An incredible conversation between the two, between two persons of the Trinity. One God, three persons, Father, Son, and Holy Spirit. And later on, we're going to see the Spirit witness also at the end. And so here, he says here, sacrifice and offering thou hast not desired. That is the Son speaking to the Father. But a body thou hast prepared for me. And he's quoting the Word of God, as we'll say. In whole burnt offerings and sacrifice of sin, thou hast taken no pleasure. Taken no pleasure. God never cared about the rivers of animal blood flowing from the temple. He was never interested or desired those sacrifices. They did not please him. Sacrifice offering thou hast not desired. In whole burnt offerings and sacrifice for sin thou hast taken no pleasure. He did not delight in these redemptively. He had no interest in them, except that they taught something. They were a shadow, not the reality. But concerning the removal of sin, no pleasure. Didn't delight in them at all. But what does he delight in contrast? But a body, middle of verse 5, thou hast prepared for me. The Son is saying, Father, you prepared a body for me. That's what you delight in. And you're going to delight in the fact that when I take in human flesh and do your will, you're going to delight in that will. He's going to say, behold, I come to do your will. A body thou hast prepared. This is the incarnation. is speaking of Christmas. When God took on human flesh. We see this in Luke chapter 1. That when the angel Gabriel came to Mary. Let's turn there, Luke chapter 1. A body thou hast prepared for me. Quite amazing. The incarnation is pretty hard for us to grasp, but what we see is that God, the Son, being fully God, took on a human nature. He took on human flesh. Luke 1:26, now in the sixth month, the angel Gabriel was sent from God to a city in Galilee called Nazareth, to a virgin engaged to a man whose name was Joseph, of the descendants of David, and the virgin's name was Mary. And coming in, he said to her, "Hail, favored one, the Lord is with you." But she was greatly troubled at this statement and kept pondering what kind of salutation this might be. And the angel said to her, "Do not be afraid, Mary, for you have found favor with God. And behold, you will conceive in your womb and bear a son, and you shall name him Jesus. And he will be great and will be called the Son of the Most High. And the Lord God will give him the throne of his father David. And he will reign over the house of Jacob forever, and his kingdom will have no end." And Mary said to the angel, "How can this be, since I'm a virgin?" And the angel answered and said to her, "The Holy Spirit will come upon you, and the power of the Most High will overshadow you. And for this reason, the holy offspring shall be called the Son of God. And behold, even your relative Elizabeth has also conceived in her old age, and she who is called barren is now in her sixth month. For nothing will be impossible with God." And Mary said, "Behold, the bondslave of the Lord, be it done to me according to your word." And the angel departed from her. We see the Spirit's work in the incarnation. The Spirit's work, and we also see the Father. "Behold, a body thou hast prepared for me." And notice what he says. "In whole burnt offerings and sacrifices for sin thou hast taken no pleasure. Then I said, behold, I have come." And he's quoting the scripture again. "In the roll of book of the roll, it is written of me to do thy will, O God." Jesus Christ came to obey the Father's will, to bring forth the reality that the shadows could never bring forth, to bring forth, as we'll see, forgiveness of sins. He came to do his will. The Father sent the Son, and the Son willingly obeyed. And you know what? God desires obedience over sacrifice. Concerning Saul's disobedience, Samuel said, "Has the Lord as much to delight in burnt offerings and sacrifices as obeying the voice of the Lord? Behold, to obey is better than sacrifice." And yet it is through Christ's obedience that he brought forth the one-time sacrifice. You see, Jesus was the only human ever, God took in human flesh, that perfectly obeyed God. I read this earlier, but I'm going to read it again. Philippians chapter 2, verse 5. "Have this attitude in yourselves, which is also in Christ Jesus, who, although he existed in the form of God, did not regard equality with God a thing to be grasped, but emptied himself, taking the form of a bondservant, being made in the likeness of men, and being found in appearance as a man, he humbled himself by becoming obedient to the point of death, even death on a cross." He says, behold, he's come to do his will. He came to do his will. Body's been prepared. He fulfilled what was written about him. Jesus willingly took on human flesh. God the Son, name of Jesus, when he was born, took on human flesh, lived the perfect life in dependence and obedience to the Father, and suffered and died bearing our sins. He came to do his will. Remember in the garden in Matthew 26, on the night he was betrayed, he said his soul's deeply grieved. And he was praying, you know, if this cup could pass, yet not my will, but thy will be done. It was the Father's will for Jesus to bear our sins and to die for our sins. In Acts chapter 2, and I'm not going to read it, you can look at it, 22, Peter makes it clear that it was by God's predetermined plan that the man, Jesus, was delivered up to crucifixion. And yet, death could not hold him. Death could not hold him because God raised him up and put an end to the agony of death, since it's impossible for him to be held in its power. So now, looking at verses 8 and 9 in our passage, the author now comments on the Psalm 40 quote. He shares this quote from Psalm 40. And this is the author sharing the Lord's words in this context, in this conversation between the Father and the Son. And after saying above, commenting on it, sacrifices and offerings and whole burnt offerings and sacrifice for sin thou hast not desired, which thou nor hast thou taken pleasure in them, that's from that psalm, which are offered according to the law, then he said, behold, I have come to do thy will. He takes away the first in order to establish the second. So then, after declaring that the shadow was never desired, or God took no pleasure in the shadow, redemptively speaking, that those things according to the law, offered by the law, then he said, behold, I have come to do thy will. He shares it again. He takes away the first in order to establish the second. Jesus Christ did the Father's will by obeying the Father, taking on human flesh, living the perfect life, dying for our sins on the cross, bringing about a new covenant through his blood, the forgiveness of sins. And thus, in this statement, we have the fact that this points that the shadow was removed when the reality was consummated. The shadow was removed. Then he said, behold, I've come to do thy will. Verse 9, he takes away the first in order to establish the second. In context, the first is speaking of that old covenant shadow that God made with Israel through Moses, that old covenant. And the second here is the new covenant brought forth by the blood of Jesus. You can't have both. God never mixes the shadow and the reality. God's focus was always on the second covenant, the new covenant, which would bring forgiveness of sins once for all. The incarnation, the willing assumption of flesh for the purpose of death, a sacrifice nullifies, removes, takes away, that's the word, the temporal external shadow of the old covenant, and establishes the eternal internal reality of the new covenant. He takes away the first. God takes away. He's decided it's done. The shadow's done. The shadow is done in order to establish the second. How do you view the Old Testament law, moral and ceremonial? Well, certainly we see God's holiness, no doubt about that. We see that God has to be approached his way. There needs to be holiness, right? But that holiness is only brought through in the context of Jesus Christ's sacrifice. The inferior shadow revealed sin and a need for Christ to the old covenant Israel. And when Christ came, the inferior shadow was replaced with the superior reality of Christ. And now for us in the church, we all receive the benefits of this new covenant through faith in Jesus Christ. So then the shadow revealed sin and pointed to the Savior. And by God's sovereign plan, the old covenant was replaced with the new covenant reality in Christ. He takes away the first in order to establish the second. Don't you dare go through the motions of the old covenant. Don't you dare put weight in that at all. It was always to point to Jesus. And now Jesus is here. Now with this, the author summarizes his argument now with the glorious results of Christ's superior sacrifice, which is access to God. Verse 10, by this will we've been sanctified through the offering of the body of Jesus Christ once for all. And every priest stands daily ministering and offering time after time the same sacrifices, which can never take away sins. Boy, you're just nailing it home, one after another. But he, this is that contrast, one time for all, Christ's sacrifice versus the ones that could never take away sin. But he, having offered one sacrifice for sins for all time, sat down at the right hand of God, waiting for that time onward until his enemies be made a footstool for his feet. For by one offering he has perfected for all times those who are sanctified. And the Holy Spirit also bears witness to us, for after saying, this is the covenant I will make with them after those days, says the Lord. I'll put my law on their heart, and on their mind I will write them. And he then says, and their sins and lawless deeds I'll remember no more. Now, where there is forgiveness of these things, there are no longer any offering for sin. That's pretty straightforward. So by his completed one-time sacrifice, we have been set apart to and for him. Verse 10 again. By this will, what's that will? The will is the will that Jesus perfectly demonstrated by taking on human flesh and doing God's will to die for our sins on the cross. By that will, we have been sanctified through the offering of the body of Jesus Christ once for all. Now, what's this word sanctified? It means to make holy, to set apart. And it's in a perfect passive tense. What does that mean, passive? We didn't have anything to do with it. We're passive participants. Perfect tense means that it is complete, and it is still complete right now. By this will, what Jesus did, we, speaking to believers now in the Hebrews here, we have been, us believers, by virtue of faith in Christ, we have been sanctified, and we are still set apart. Now, I believe this is speaking of positional sanctification rather than practical sanctification, as we'll talk about this in a minute. You see, the reality is, this term sanctified here is not speaking of the sanctification that we go through on a daily basis. You see, God has made it clear that we were justified by faith in Jesus. And now we're being sanctified. We're being set apart. Basically, the Lord is setting us apart with His Word, by His Spirit, setting us apart from sin. We're being sanctified. But this same word is also used to speak of what happened when we believed. That we were set apart in whole, in a sense. We were set apart. We were saved. We were made holy, in a sense, right? Positionally speaking. And then practically speaking, He's doing that now. 1 Corinthians 6:9, or do you not know that the unrighteous shall not inherit the kingdom of God? Do not be deceived. Neither fornicators, nor idolaters, nor adulterers, nor effeminate, nor homosexuals, nor thieves, nor the covetous, nor drunkards, nor revilers, nor sinners shall inherit the kingdom of God. Hey, don't be deceived. Don't let those churches say, hey, God takes everybody no matter what. No, He takes repentant sinners. He says, and such, this is wonderful, some of you were. You were identified by your sin, but you were washed, but you were sanctified, but you were justified in the name of the Lord Jesus and the Spirit of our God. When Paul was being saved by Jesus on the road to Damascus, as he recounts that true conversion to Felix, Jesus says that he's going to send Paul out to share the word, to turn people from their darkness to light, from the doing of Satan to God, in order that they receive forgiveness of sins and an inheritance among those who have been sanctified by faith in me. When you believe in Jesus, you are set apart from your sin forever. You are delivered from sin. You are forgiven. We are holy. We are the saints. We're holy. And yet we do still practically in our flesh sin. That's what the ongoing sanctification is, okay? So back in our passage, by this will, we have been sanctified through the offering of the body of Jesus Christ once for all. We were made holy. We were justified once for all, set apart for Him once for all. When you believe in Jesus, you are sanctified by faith in Jesus. You are set apart from sin forever and the consequences of sin. Praise the Lord. Now, not only have we been sanctified, but by His one complete sacrifice, our sins have been removed forever.
1: 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Greg, as you spoke of Christ's once-for-all sacrifice, you mentioned some religious systems that add or subtract from His sacrifice, and I think there might be some listening who are sympathetic to those systems. What would you say to them?
0: Well, Dave, what I would say to them is I didn't mean in any way to make anyone angry about what I said.
2: I was simply just sharing the truth of Scripture and then applying it to those religious systems that take God's word and twist it. You see, I don't want anyone to think they're saved and to go to hell. And so if you believe in one of these systems that adds to the work of Christ, you're on the precipice of hell. Or if you sympathize with them, as we see in 2 John, you're going to lose your reward. This is a serious thing. We need to stand firm in the truth of the gospel that Christ died for our sins and he was buried and rose from the dead. He died once for all. There's nothing you can add to it. There's nothing that anyone can add to it. It is finished. So with this in mind, I pray that if you were upset with what I said today, that you would look in the scriptures and you would examine your heart before it's too late so that you might turn to Christ and be saved.
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0: Hi, this is Greg Lunstead from Equipping the Saints. 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
8: Feels more like late summer than early October, so let's get out and soak up some of that sunshine. Highs today 75 to 80 degrees with light breezes. Eugene's perfect, mostly sunny. Highs around 80 in the Willamette Valley Weather Center. I'm Robert Pratt.
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0: howdy, y'all, and welcome to New Hope Cowboy Church.
1: And God could have said, you deserve it. You turned away from me. I've had it up the year with you, Jonah. And sometimes we think God says that too. You're going to die. I abandon you. But listen carefully. It doesn't matter how far you run. You cannot outrun the grace of God. No matter how far you go, you cannot go further than what God can reach. Even though you turn your back on God, He will never turn His back on you. Write that down. Write it on your heart and never forget it. Because He comes after you.
0: Howdy there, partner, and welcome to Words of New Hope with Cowboy Wayne Cordero. Once a year, New Hope West does a cowboy church, featuring some good down-home country music, complete with steel guitar, banjo, and fiddle players. Pastor Wayne looked like he just rode in on the Oregon Trail. Well, here he is right now with a message on Jonah, a guy who God told to go east, but he decided to mosey on down to the west. It's a message called Wanted, Dead or Alive.
1: Well, if you take out your bulletins, we're going to be talking about wanted. But first of all, you know, if you're a cowboy, you're supposed to be rough and tough and grim. Supposed to have hair on your face, on your arms, and tattoos everywhere. But some of the best cowboys may not be like that. We're about to talk about one. But first of all, a funny story. There was a cowboy in a... He was a tough, rough, grim cowboy in a bar, and he notices in the corner this city slicker, and he's just kind of playing with his drink, just kind of turning it around and around. For 30 minutes, the cowboy's watching this guy, and he thinks, this must be his first time in here, because he hasn't even taken a sip of that, and the guy's just turning it around and around. He's starting to perspire, and he thought, oh, I bet he's just nervous. So the cowboy gets up and says, let me show him how cowboys do it. So he walked over there and he said, you baby. And he grabs the drink and he says, this is how you do it. And he just gulps it down. Bam. Ha, that's how you do it. And that city slicker starts crying. And he says, you baby, I'll buy you another one. And he said, no, no, this is the worst day of my life. What do you mean? He said, I had to put my dog down last month. We're behind on our mortgage. They're sending me threatening letters. And then I'm having marriage problems. And I go to work this morning and I get fired. And then I come out and someone dented the side of my car. And the story's not over. He said, I went home and my wife left me a divorce note. I'm done. I don't want to live anymore. So I came here to take my life and you come and drink my poison. That cowboy is in bad shape right now. But there was another cowboy that was in bad shape. It's in the Bible. You didn't know cowboys were in the Bible. I didn't either until I mistakenly picked up President Nolan Peeble's Bible. It's a pictorial Bible. You know, it's a little remedial reading. And I opened it up and I saw this picture of Jonah and I looked at it and here's the picture. Look, he is a cowboy. And so I thought, I'm going to talk about Jonah. By the way, that's why you know that his theology is a little tilted. But by the way, President Nolan's doing a great job. I passed the baton 2 months ago, and he and his team are doing fantastic. Fantastic. So let me tell you about another cowboy that's in trouble. His name is Jonah. God has spoken to him to go to a city in the east. But because he was afraid, he didn't like the people in Nineveh. They were terrible. They're terrible people. So he said, no, I'm not going to go there and tell them the good news. I'm not going to do services like this. No, I'm just leaving them. Let them die. And so he gets on a boat and goes west. The exact opposite. In fact, let's read it together. It'll come up on the screen. Let's hear what happens here. The word of the Lord came to Jonah saying, go to the great city of Nineveh and preach against it because its wickedness has come up before me. But Jonah ran away from the Lord and headed to Tarshish. He went down to Joppa where he found a ship bound for that port. And after paying the fare, he went aboard and sailed to Tarshish to what? You ever hear God say one thing and then do the opposite? I think we've all been there. Maybe you got involved in a bad relationship and you ignored the warning signs. You ignored the whispers of

0: God, and now it is a mess. We have a tendency when we hear God sometimes speak quietly to our heart, because the Bible says it this way: be still and know that I am God. Because God will not compete with all of the cacophony of the world, the noise of the world. He'll speak so quietly that you'll have to bend your ear to hear him. I remember some time ago I was playing guitar at a concert in California, and my plane got in late, and it was a big college concert, and they were noisy and raucous. And when I got in there, in those days, you don't have electric tuners. You have a fork, A440. You have to put it on the face of your guitar and it rings. And then you tune your guitar to that. Well, my guitar had been detuned because it was on the airplane. And so now I've got to tune it up, and I'm late. And they said, you're on in 3 minutes. I said, 3 minutes? I just got here. Said, yeah, what, you're on. So I opened the case up and I hit this thing and I put it on my guitar. I could not hear a thing. It was just so noisy. And so I hit it as hard as I could. Wow, I think I bent it, and I stuck it on my guitar to hear that boo, and still nothing. I thought, man, I'm in trouble. I'm going to go up there. I have no idea how this thing is tuned. But then I thought, you know, I got to tune this thing. So I hit it again as hard as I could, and I put my ear right on the top of that guitar. And when I did, I could hear it, and I could tune my guitar. But in order to tune up to that tuning fork, I had to put my ear right on the guitar. You know, sometimes we want to tune God down to us, but God is saying, no, you need to tune up to me, because that's when everything starts to work correctly. That's how I designed it. I am the creator. But the only way that you're going to be able to hear God is to get away from the noise of the world, put your ear to his heart. And when he speaks, you'll be able to hear. We've all done that. We've gotten into a bad deal. Maybe took a job that we knew that God wasn't wanting us to take. Maybe you said a word or a phrase and you knew the Lord was saying, don't say that, Billy. Don't say that, Susan. Don't say that, Sally. Don't say that. And we said it anyway. How many of you have done that? And you know God said, don't say it, and you said it anyway. Yeah, stay away from these people. No, I'm just kidding. But we've all done that. And now we have to live with regret. It starts affecting your life, your family, your marriage. I was talking in the earlier time of my ministry to a guy that owned a gym in our town, and he had gotten in a fight, a fisticuff with one of his customers. I thought, no, don't do that. So I went down there, and he was being arraigned, and it was just a terrible time. So I talked to him a little later, and I said, hey, come to church. God's grace has been waiting for you. He looked at me and said, Wayne, I don't deserve going to church. I've messed up my business, forfeited my whole reputation. Now it's affecting my marriage, and it's my fault, he said. It's my fault. So really, I don't even deserve God's grace. I said, no, don't say that. No, God's grace has been waiting for you, because for every setback, God has designed a comeback. For every dead end, he's designed a new beginning. For every mistake, he has a miracle. He said, no, God can't use me. And he felt like he was so disqualified. You know, we understand when God blesses us, when we do right, we're making the right decisions. But it's hard to understand God when we mess up and God still blesses us. But that's just the grace of God. Feeling undeserved and unwanted, we can all be there. But I want you to know that you are wanted and you're being hunted. There's a posse out, but a posse of angels. And it's the Holy Spirit that's seeking you, because Jesus said, I came to seek and save that which was lost. He's seeking us. How many of you are glad he's coming after us? And that's right where Jonah was. Jonah had forfeited everything that God was calling him to, and he just went exactly the other way. I mean, the opposite of what God told him to do. Now, he gets on a ship, and there is an uncanny storm. It's unusual. It is just it's like paranormal storm. It's like crazy. And even the people on the ship saying, this is nuts. This is like something else. What is going on? And Jonah finally admits it. He says, it's me, my fault. I'm running from God. And even the people that were on the boat weren't even Christians. They looked at Jonah and said, don't do that. But instead of saying, it's all right, we forgive you. You know what they did? They said, good, we're throwing you overboard. And they threw him overboard. Kaboosh, he's splashing, thrashing in the middle of the ocean. You know, sometimes when we mess up and things don't go well, we think that God is saying, I told you so. You should have listened. You deserve this. Jonah's thrashing in the middle of the ocean, wondering what in the world is going on. But God's not done yet. God, I don't know if he gets off his throne and finds a fish, this big old fish, to swallow without eating Jonah. That's quite a trick. So this great fish, we don't know if it's a whale, but it probably was. This big old fish swallows Jonah. Now he is sitting in bile in the fish's stomach. I guess on one hand, he's grateful to be alive. On the other hand, he wish he were dead, because he's saying, like, this stinks in here. Look at me, I'm losing my tan. You know, the bile is bleaching him. And God could have said, you deserve it. You turned away from me. I've had it up to here with you, Jonah. And sometimes we think God says that too. You're going to die. I abandon you. But listen carefully. It doesn't matter how far you run. You cannot outrun the grace of God. No matter how far you go, you cannot go further than what God can reach. Even though you turn your back on God, he will never turn his back on you. Write that down. Write it on your heart and never forget it, because he comes after you. Why? So why does he send all of these storms? Because he loves you. He'll do anything to stop you from going over the edge. It's sort of like this. Let's say you have a grandfather that you love very, very much, but he's going blind. And on the farm which you live, there's a huge precipice, a cliff. And you see your grandfather taking just a sauntering walk, just ambling towards that precipice. And just in about 10 steps, he's going to go over, but he can't see. So you yell at him, Grandpa, Grandpa, stop. And you start running towards him. He just keeps walking. No, I'm good. No, stop, Grandpa. I'm good. I've walked this path many times before. I grew up here. No, you don't see this. Stop. Now, if he keeps walking, I tell you, because he's your grandfather, and if you have to stop him, you will tackle him. Why? Because you hate him? Because you want to injure him? Because you want to cause him pain? No, I would tackle him, because I love him so much. And you see, that's how God is. God will come after you, and there's going to be elements in your life that'll seem painful, like a storm, like a hedge that has come up. You're going to have all kinds of setbacks. It just might be God loving you. Can I say this? For many of you, maybe it's time to stop running. Stop running from God. Oh, we try. But when God puts his finger on you, you can run. It's like, run, Wayne, run. Ooh, you run so fast. Run, run, run, run, run, run. Ooh, okay, you done? God loves us that much. Now, in the belly of the whale, let's say it's a whale. In the belly of that whale, he could have listened to the accuser. You deserve this, Jonah. You brought this on yourself. You don't deserve God's grace. You don't deserve God's love. You don't deserve his mercy. You might as well just end it. Go ahead, end it. When that happens, you've come to the end of your rope. But that's the time when you need to cry out to God. The Bible says this, in the midst of all of the trash and the trash talk, read what it says. Would you read this next scripture with me? Where can I go from your spirit? Where can I flee from your presence? If I go up to the heavens, you're there. And if I make my bed in the depths, you are there. And because he knew God was there, here's what he did. Let me read Jonah 2:1. From inside the fish, Jonah prayed to the Lord his God. And he said, in my distress, I called to the Lord and he answered me. In some versions, it says, I cried out to the Lord. When was the last time you cried out to God? Because see, a lot of times we just send up wishful prayers. Well, I hope it gets better. Well, maybe he'll change this. I hope this person will change. Those wishful prayers often go unheard. But when you're sincerely ready to change, and sometimes it only comes when you're at the end of your rope, and then you cry out to God, I'm ready, God. I'm ready. And you know what the Bible says? God hears those prayers. Let's say you're in an airplane, 32,000 feet. Everything's fine. You're getting service, in-flight service. You have your meal. Everything is going fine. Music on your headphones. All of a sudden you hear, and the plane starts diving towards Earth. Now you're at 30,000 feet. Now you're at 20,000 feet, and it's going down fast. All of a sudden, you know what? Everybody gets converted, huh? They all start praying. Oh, God, I'll quit cussing. I'll quit fighting with my wife. I'll quit kicking the cat. We make all of these vows to God. Starting to head towards Earth. And then your prayers get really fervent, don't they? Just as it's starting to hit towards the mountains, you can hear, and it starts to level out. Your plane is hitting the bottom of trees, but it's starting to climb. Oh, thank you, God. Now everybody just, they're worshipers. Hallelujah, hallelujah. It's interesting how you become Christians and worshipers when you're about ready to die. And then it finally gets up to 32,000 feet again, and everything is fine. You know what God is saying? He's saying, sometimes I've got to bring you down to 3 feet so you'll make some life decisions that you would have never have made at 32,000 feet. Here's the only thing I ask, is when I take you back to 32,000 feet, you will never forget what you prayed at 3 feet. That's the secret of life. But the only time that you were able to make those decisions was at 3 feet. He tackles us. Why? Because he loves us a lot. And that's what he did to Jonah. He heard his cry. The fish then kind of vomits, erps him up on the seashore. And then he walks to Nineveh and preaches. And a city of 120,000 give their lives to Christ. 120,000 receive Christ. I don't know about you, but if a prophet came like him that had seaweed hanging all over him, white as a sheet, and smelled like whale barf, I would accept Christ too. 120,000. You see, God doesn't just save you from your mess to put you on the shore and say goodbye. He instills in you the purpose that the King of Kings designed in you in the first place. And he fulfills God's plan. God has a plan for every single one of you. If he didn't, he wouldn't have had you born. But the fact that you're alive and breathing and here tells me that God has a purpose for you. The best thing to do is say, Lord, I'm good in your hands. Where can I run? If it's to the heights of the depths, I can't outrun you. And the best thing to do is stop and give up to God. And that's what I'm asking many of you to do even yet today. You have a part to play, a part to say yes, because God loves you so much, he will not violate your choice. If you choose no, no, ignore, ignore, reject, reject, then with tears, he lets you go. But until then, he's going to throw every storm at you. He's going to tackle you. He's going to send setbacks because he loves you that much. Well, God can't use me. No, no, no. You're not that powerful. God who creates the universe, you're not any stronger than that. And so the best is surrender to him who is Lord. Does that mean everything will turn out right? No. But in the end, it'll be good. Do you know that God can even use your mistakes for your good? He not only gets you out of the mess, he uses your mess as ingredients for a future and a bright future in your testimony. He'll actually use that to give you credibility. He'll actually use that to give you authenticity so that people say, see you and say, oh, he's got scars, but he has more than that. He has God's grace. Ah, and they see the grace. They don't see the scars. Let me finish with this story. It was 1929 in the Rose Bowl. UCLA was playing Georgia Tech. First half, the ball is fumbled. And one of the players from UCLA recovers the fumble, gets it, and starts running for the touchdown. 70 yards. People are yelling at him, go, go. But in actuality, what they were saying was no, no, because he was running the wrong way. His own teammate, Benny Lum, tackles him at their own 3-yard line before he scores for the other team. When he realizes what he's done, he is shattered. Just absolutely shattered. Halftime comes. Coach Nibbs Price usually has a lot to say during the halftime, but this time nothing is said. Quiet. In the corner, Roy Riegels has a towel over his head and he's sobbing like a baby. Finally, the referee comes in and says, 2-minute warning, let's get going. So the team stands up and Coach Price says, all right, I've decided. Everyone's still. The same team that was on the field in the first half will go out to start the second. So they all run out, all except Roy Riegels, towel over his head, sobbing. Coach Price says, Roy, did you hear me? I've said the same team will go out. That includes you. He said, Coach, I can't. I've ruined my reputation, slandered and embarrassed our team. I messed up the name of football all because of my stupidity. I was confused, ran the wrong way. Coach Price put his hand on his shoulder and said, Roy, game's not over yet. Game's not over. Now go, rise up. I want you to do one more thing. Rise up. He said, all right, Coach. Took a deep breath, put on his helmet, and went out. Now, they didn't win that game, but I tell you, all of the players in Georgia Tech will attest throughout time that they had never seen anyone play as hard and as committed as Roy Riegels did that second half. They don't even remember the game, but they remember the player, Roy Riegels, that was a different person and played like he'd never played before. God honors that. We forget the scores. I mean, if I asked you who won the Super Bowl 2 years ago, 3 years ago, 4 years ago, who won the baseball or basketball last 2 years, 3 years, 4 years ago, although we spent billions and billions of dollars on that, no one remembers it. But we'll remember the heart of those players, that they gave everything they had. Don't worry about the score. Give Jesus all your heart. I'm going to ask you to do that today. I'm going to ask you to say, yes, that's me. I need to receive you as Lord and Savior. Would you bow your heads with me? I'm going to pray this prayer, and let's all pray it together. Heavenly Father, thank you for Jesus. Thank you that you came and you died for my sins, that I might have life everlasting. Change me. Make me the person you want me to be. I turn from my sins and I turn to you and I ask you to be my Lord and Savior. And now I say this so everyone hears, so you hear me, so I hear myself, and so the devil can hear. Jesus Christ is my Lord. He is my Savior. I belong to him. In Jesus' name I pray. And Father, we speak that and pray that confidently because we're ready to follow you, to rise up and be the men and women you called us to be. In Jesus' name we pray. Can we say amen? Hey, welcome these who said yes to Jesus.
1: 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Well, thank you for listening to Words at New Hope. Until next time, remember what Pastor Wayne said.
0: But listen carefully. It doesn't matter how far you run, you cannot outrun the grace of God. No matter how far you go, you cannot go further than what God can reach. Even though you turn your back on God, He will never turn His back on you. Write that down, write it on your heart, and never forget it. Because He comes after you.
1: 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You hear? Howdy.
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12: Feels more like late summer than early October, so let's get out and soak up some of that sunshine. Highs today 75 to 80 degrees with light breezes. Eugene's perfect, mostly sunny. Highs around 80 in the Willamette Valley Weather Center. I'm Robert Pratt.
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18: Hello, everybody. Thank you so much for joining us here on Pastor Rick's Daily Hope with Rick Warren. Well, today we're continuing in this timely series called Strategies for Stressful Times. In this series, Pastor Rick shares timeless truths from God's Word that will help you manage stress, overcome worry, and experience the peace and stability that only God can provide. Well, let's get right to Rick. This will be the final part of a message called Finding the Strength to Keep Going When I'm Emotionally Worn Out.
19: If I need strength to keep going, and all of us do, you're going to need it this week. How do I have the strength to keep going when I want to just do nothing? Number one, honestly tell God what I'm feeling and humbly ask God for His strength. Now, here's the third key that the Bible teaches us to having the daily strength that you need to keep going when you're under stress or in times of great change. Here's the third key. Number three, gratefully thank God. Gratefully thank God for all that's good despite all that's bad. Let me say that again. The third key to having the strength to keep going is to gratefully thank God for all that's good, despite all that's bad. It's a matter of choosing what you think about, because the world is filled with both good and bad. Now, here's the principle in 1 Thessalonians 5:18. The Bible says this, give thanks in all circumstances. What does that not include? None. Give thanks in all. I looked up the word all. It means all. Give thanks in all circumstances, for this is God's will for you in Christ Jesus. People always say, I want to know God's will. What's God's will for my life? There it is. God's will for your life is the attitude of gratitude, to give thanks in all situations, in all circumstances. Now notice, don't misread that verse. It doesn't say, for all things give thanks. It says, in all things give thanks. Give thanks in all circumstances. It doesn't say give thanks for all circumstances. You get cancer, you don't have to be thankful for that. A little child is molested, you don't have to be thankful for that. Somebody gets in an accident, you have to be thankful. No, that's actually ridiculous. I mean, that's evil. You don't have to be thankful for evil. It doesn't say give thanks for everything. There's a lot of things that we shouldn't be thankful for. But it says in all circumstances. Circle that, in all circumstances. It is God's will for me to develop the attitude of gratitude. And this is the third key to keeping on. You know, I've been in ministry now 52 years. How have I been able to keep my joy? This is one of the principles, the attitude of gratitude. A number of scientific studies have concluded that the attitude of gratitude is the healthiest emotion that humans can have. In fact, every time you take time to express gratitude about anything, to anyone, to God or to anybody else, every time you take time to express gratitude, it helps refill your empty emotional gas tank. For your own good, you need to develop the attitude of gratitude. It's one of the four keys to keeping on, to having the strength to make it to the finish line. One of the most practical yet powerful habits that you can develop is to make a daily gratitude list. To sit down for 5 minutes each day and go, okay, what am I grateful for? And you start making a list of things that you're thankful for. That will strengthen your soul. Okay? This is the third key to having the energy, emotional energy, to keep on keeping on. Now, it's easy to be grateful, obviously, when your emotional tank is full and things are going great in your life and you don't have any problems or just a few of them. And it's much harder to find things to be thankful for when you're in a crisis or when you're facing a prolonged chronic stress. But when you're worn out, listen, when you're worn out or when you're experiencing burnout, emotional burnout, and you just got the blahs, that's when you need the tool of gratitude the most to help refill your empty emotional gas tank. Now, the greatest example of gratitude and this principle is found in the life of Job. Remember the story of Job? Job was the wealthiest man of his generation, very great, great man, very successful man, but he lost everything in a single day, and he didn't know why. What happened in a single day with Job is all of his children were murdered by terrorists. All of his crops, all of his livestock, and his home was completely destroyed in a single day. And on that same day, Job contracted a painful, deadly disease. You talk about having a bad day. His life literally collapsed overnight. And Job had every reason to be angry and to be bitter because nothing made sense. Here he is serving God, doing the right things. He was a just man, the Bible said. But nothing made sense. He literally lost everything in his life in one day. But what did Job do? He did this third point when he was in a situation where he was going, I don't know if I've got strength to go on. What he did is he gratefully worshiped God when everything around him did not make sense. Obviously, it's easy to worship God when everything's going your way. But well, how do you worship God when everything's not going your way? Job chapter 1, verses 20 to 22, it says this, that in grief, Job tore his robe and shaved his head. Then he fell to the ground and he worshiped God. Is that a strange thing to do in the middle of having lost everything in your life? He fell to the ground and worshiped God. And here's what he said. Here's Job's perspective. I was born with nothing, and I'm going to die with nothing. The Lord gave, and now the Lord has taken away. May the name of the Lord be praised. That's gratitude. In spite of everything, the Bible says, that had happened, this is the next verse, in spite of everything that had happened, Job did not sin by blaming God. Now, if you're taking notes right now on your outline, I want you to circle the phrase, praised in spite of everything. Circle that phrase. He praised in spite of everything. Do you do that? Or do you only thank God when things are going good in your life? You see, throughout this book, Job expresses trust and praise and gratitude to God, even when he has no idea why all these problems and tragedies are happening in his life, one right after another. And when Job could not find anything, any circumstance that he could be grateful for, he just couldn't find it. He lost it all. What does he do? He expresses gratitude for God's character. He expresses God for what he knew God was really like. Now, that is a lesson we all need to learn. When you're going through a time and you go, I can't find anything in my life to be thankful for. Well, I bet you could. Okay, I bet you could. But if you were not able to find anything you could be thankful for in your life, you could still be thankful for who God is. And Job shows us that in spite of how I feel, I can always be grateful. I've listed just three or four of the things he's grateful for in the book of Job. There are about 15. But Job says, I can always be grateful that God is loving and cares for me. Job 10:12. God is loving and cares for me. And I know that even when things are going wrong in my life, God is a loving God and he cares for me. I can be grateful for that. Then Job 23:14, I can be grateful that God has a detailed plan for my future. I can't see it, but because I know God's a good God and he has a plan for my life, it's a good plan. He has a detailed plan for my life. In Job 34:13, I can be grateful that God is in control of what I don't understand. That's been comforting to me so many times. God's in control of what I don't understand. And then in Job 23:10, I can be grateful that God will reward me after I'm tested. After I'm tested. There will be a reward for all the problems that I'm going through right now. Now, let me just say this to you. I don't know what's sapping your strength today. But I do know that one of the antidotes to what's sapping your strength is personal worship. That is one of the four antidotes to the things that drain your emotions. Personal worship. King David modeled this key also, besides Job. Psalm 63:2 says this. David says, so here I am in the place of worship, eyes open, drinking in your strength. Drinking in your strength. Wow. And God's glory. Worship is a time to drink in God's strength. That's why worship is so essential to your life. If you stop worshiping, you're going to run out of emotional energy. Here I am in the place of worship, eyes open, drinking in your strength. Strength comes from worshiping God. And Psalm 69:32 says this, it's on the screen, those who worship God will be encouraged. Why? Because when I worship, I focus on God. And you know what I've discovered? The bigger God gets in my view, the smaller all my problems get. When God's not in my view, my problems seem so big. But when I compare them to God, my problems shrink in size. I can't tell you how many times I've had a problem that I thought was overwhelming to me. And then I'd go to church service, a worship service, and I would worship with other believers. And all of a sudden, it just shrinks, the problem. It's not as big because I see the greatness of God. All right, now let's just review. Four keys and four attitudes to the power of recharging your emotions so you can keep on and have the strength to finish well. First key to keep going, honestly tell God what I'm feeling. Don't hold it in. Don't stuff it. Second key to keep going, humbly ask God for strength. In humility, say, God, I need you. I need your strength today. And you say it over and over. Third key to keeping on, gratefully thank God for all that's good, despite all that's bad. There's a lot of bad in the world, but if you look for it, there's plenty of good too. And now we come to the fourth and final key to having the strength to keep on keeping on when you feel like giving up. Number four, constantly keep God as my focus. Constantly keep God as my focus. I'm humbly asking and I'm gratefully continuing and I'm honestly telling God how I feel, but now I'm constantly keeping God as my central focus. What does that mean? It means don't let yourself be distracted by less important things. All the stuff that the cable news and everybody else thinks is so important, it's not that important. Now, this is a powerful tool for having the strength to keep going for the rest of your life, to finishing well. Hebrews chapter 12, verse 2 says this: we must focus on Jesus. This is the fourth key, the fourth secret. We must focus on Jesus, the source and goal of our faith. He, Jesus, saw the joy ahead of him, so he endured death on the cross and ignored the disgrace it brought him. Then he received the highest position in heaven. Now, that verse is chock full of spiritual truth, but I just want to mention a couple things. The reason that Jesus was able to keep going strong, are you listening? The reason Jesus was able to keep going strong, even through the pain and the shame of the cross, was because what he focused on. Did you see that? He wasn't focusing on the current pain, the current problems, the current stress, the current difficulties, the current criticisms. He wasn't focused on all that. No, he was focused on the future joy. He says he looked to the joy that was set before him. He looks past the cross to the reward. He looks to the future glory. He has an eternal perspective. Now listen, if you only face life, your life, with short-term perspective, you're not going to keep going strong. I don't give you a snowball's chance in hell of finishing well if you have a small, short-term focus, because you'll give up. You'll quit. But if you want to be like Jesus, you look past the pain to the promise. You look past the cross to the joy in heaven. Let me just ask you a pointed question right now. What do you think about the most these days? Think about that. Be honest. What do you think about most these days? Is it short-term or long-term? And what do you talk about most these days? The reason I'm asking this question is because whatever you think about the most and whatever you talk about the most, that's your life focus. And if it's not Jesus, it's no wonder you're draining. It's no wonder society is draining you and all the things. If you're focusing on all the problems and you can't wait to the latest news, well, no wonder. 2 Corinthians chapter 4, verse 16 to 18 says this. This is why we never give up. Are you listening? This is the key. This is why we never give up. Our spirits are being renewed every day. And our present troubles are small and won't last very long. Yet they produce in us, for us, an immeasurably great glory that's going to last forever. The temporary problems are going to produce an everlasting glory and reward forever. So, he says, we fix our eyes, that's focus, not on what is seen, but on what is unseen. It's choosing what you're going to look at, choosing what you're going to focus on. For what is seen is temporary, but what is unseen is eternal. Now let's go back on that verse. He says, first, he said, you've got to look. Here's why we never give up. He said, we never give up because we're not focusing on the short term. We're focusing on the long term. We're going to keep going. And he says there's five ways in that passage that I just read, five ways to stay strong emotionally. Are you listening? We never give up because, number one, our spirits are being renewed each day. You say, how do I get my spirit renewed every day? Get in this book. Thy word is truth. Sanctify them through thy truth. The Bible says this is food. Man shall not live by bread alone, but by every word that proceeds out of the mouth of God. You wouldn't think of fasting for a week, but some people, they don't open their Bible for an entire week. If you don't eat the food, this is soul food. The way you get your spirit renewed is to get in this word every day. His word, first word, his word, last word. Second reason we don't give up, because we know that all the troubles on earth are temporary. They don't last. You know what? Even if I had a problem that lasted my entire life, and I have some problems in my life that have lasted my entire life. I was born with some brain disorders and things like that. But even if it lasts all my life, that's minuscule compared to the trillions and trillions of years we're going to have in heaven. So we know the problems on earth are temporary. They have a long-term expectancy. Three, we know that God is using everything in our lives to build our character. All things work together for the good of those who love God. God is using even the bad stuff to build our character. Four, the Bible says in that passage, we know the reward's going to be great and it's going to last for eternity. And number five, we're keeping our eyes on God. We're focused. We fix our attention. We're focused on God, not on the problems. So let me ask you, what are you focused on today? All the mess in the world? Stop looking at your problems. Start looking at Jesus again. Now, I want to close with a scripture that's going to be my prayer for you all this next week. It's Colossians chapter 1, verse 11, because I want you to make it to the finish line. My job as your pastor is a spiritual coach to help you keep on keeping on and to not get sidelined in this marathon of life, to not run off in the ditch, to not finish the race. Colossians 1:11, Living Bible, says this, and I'm praying this for you. We're praying that you will be filled with all his, that's God's, mighty, glorious strength. I'm praying for God to fill you with his mighty, glorious strength so you don't feel weak, so that you can keep going. This is what we're talking about this weekend, so that you can keep going. You need the strength to keep going. We're praying that God's mighty, glorious strength will fill you so that you can keep going no matter what happens. Always full of the joy of the Lord. That's my prayer for you. You know why? It'll not only make you happier, but the world desperately needs you to be that kind of person, full of joy in the Lord. You're able to keep going because you're filled with the mighty strength of God's Spirit in you, and that makes you joyful, even in the most depressing times. And in the most discouraging situations, it still makes you joyful. It's not false optimism. It's the joy that comes from a deep trust in Jesus. That's my prayer for you. I hope you'll put these into practice this next week. But before we close, let me say a word to those of you who may not be sure that you've been saved by Jesus. The only way you're going to finish well in life is by letting Jesus give you his presence in your heart, his power in your life to enable you to fulfill his promise that he has for your soul and your whole life. You need to be saved. Notice the last verse on your outline, 2 Timothy chapter 1, verse 8 and 9. And I love the Message translation says this, we can only keep on going. We can only keep on going after all. By the power of God. The power of God who first saved us. Now, before you can have the power of your God in your daily life, you got to let God save you. He first saves you, and then he gives you the power for daily living. Now, if you're not sure whether you've been saved or not, it would be my honor right now to lead you in a prayer of salvation. If you're not sure, let's just settle this issue for once and for all, your eternal destiny. All right. So let's all bow our heads together, and I'm going to pray a simple prayer. And I'd like to ask you to just follow me in it. And if you're sincere and you mean it in your heart, God's going to hear you and he will save you. The Bible says, whoever calls on the name of the Lord will be saved. So let's bow our heads and just say something like this. Dear God, you know I'm tired. And you know how many times I feel empty and I feel out of gas and I don't feel like I've got what it takes to keep on going. And I feel like sometimes giving up in different areas of my life. But I want your power in my life And more that than that, I want you in my life. Thank you for loving me. Just say that. Thank you for loving me. Thank you for sending Jesus to die for me. Help me to understand what that's all about. And as much as I know how today, I ask you, Jesus Christ, to put your spirit of love inside me. Come inside me and fill me with new energy, with new strength, the strength that comes from trusting in you. I can't do this on my own. I need your help. So as much as I know how, today I'm saying, yes, God, yes, I want you in my life. And I want to spend the rest of my life getting to know you as a friend and filling the purpose that you created me for. I humbly ask you to accept me into your family by your grace. And I pray this in Jesus' name. Amen. Hi, this is Pastor Rick. If you just prayed to accept Jesus Christ into your heart, congratulations. You're now my brother or sister in the Lord, and you need to tell somebody. And why don't you tell me? Write to me, rick@pastorrick.com. 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I would love to read it. And by the way, I'll send you some free material to help you start in your new journey with the Lord. God bless you.
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2: Today's the day or the weekend to take a picnic basket and the kids to the beach. We're going to see sunny skies all over the valley. Highs of 70.

0: 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Hey, there you're going to find a little bit more about the impact we're having in local communities to strengthen families and individuals. 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
1: We'd love for you to be a part of our family. 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
0: Hey, on today's program, my son, Dr. Zach Clinton, he's joined by a great guest. Let's get started.
1: Hey, thanks, Dad. Today, I'll be sharing a conversation I believe will be especially helpful for parents who want to set godly examples for their kids but may not know where to start. With so many voices competing for our children's attention and cultural messages pulling families in every direction, it can feel overwhelming to navigate difficult conversations. But my guest today has a front row seat to these challenges, both as a father and a member of the film industry. His name is Scotty Curley. Scotty is an actor, writer, film director, and producer known for movies like War Room, Overcomer, and Extraordinary. He's also an assistant professor in the Cinematic Arts Department at Liberty University, where he teaches specialty producing. Scotty believes that nearly every great movie reflects the story of the gospel, and he encourages parents to use these themes as opportunities for meaningful conversations with their kids. He reminds us that while you can't raise children in a bubble, you can equip them with discernment and the full armor of God to shine as disciples in the world. One powerful way to do this, Scotty says, is by helping your children find Christian mentors who model the kind of life they want to live while always pointing them back to the Lord. We have a lot of wisdom to unpack on today's show, so let's get started.
2: Thank you for having me.
1: One thing I want to ask for parents listening, you know, I don't have kids of my own yet, but my wife and I were having these conversations about potentially starting a family, and we're praying our way through it, and these conversations have come up for us. It's like, well, when do you give a kid a phone? When do you give a kid a tablet? When do you put them in front of the television? If so, what are you playing? Because like you said, it deeply impacts, yes, worldview, their development, but also their mental health. You're talking about anxiety and depression and even addiction, pornography exposure, dropping from 13 to 8 years old, as we were mentioning. Speak to just the parent out there about what are some safeguards that they can begin to implement around media.
2: So understand that when you give your child an iPhone or you give your child an iPad, you are not giving child access to the world. You are giving the world access to your children. Okay? There's a reason the Apple logo has a bite out of it. It's the knowledge of good and evil. It can be used for good. It can be used for really nefarious things. There's a documentary on Netflix. It's called A Social Dilemma. The executives who make these apps, the social media apps, don't let their kids use it. Why do you think that is? The executives won't let the kids, their own kids, use the app that they make. What does that tell you? There's another adage. It is, if the thing is free, whatever you're using, if it's free, you're the product. It's you that they're data mining. It's you that they're selling to, right? So I would say, parents, do your due diligence. Investigate. And listen, you can't grow your kids in a bubble. What you need to do is equip them. You need to help them to put on the full armor of God. Okay? That way they can go out and they can do, not just thrive, right? Not just thrive, but thrive in such a way where they're fulfilling the Great Commission. And they're like enjoying life. Instead of being depressed and anxious and always under the gun, help them to spiritually prepare full armor. Step back. When you feel the dominoes falling in your life, things are going on, step back. Okay, what's going on here? Okay, I see the spiritual battle. I see what is going on. Right? So help them to prepare by having those courageous conversations. And start early. Do movie night, certain appropriate movies, and pull apart the agendas. I bet you'd be surprised. Some movies that we got grandfathered into, watching with mom and dad. You pull apart the agenda, right? You begin to realize, oh, wow, I didn't know that's what they're selling. Some of the highest grossing movies of all time, right, have agendas in there that don't align with our worldview as Christ followers. Right? So I think it is critical for parents to do their homework.
1: Do your homework, like you said, and start unpackaging maybe even some of the agendas of the movies that we might even view as clean, right? Or in alignment with our worldviews. I thought you said a word right there. Picture and try to unpackage what they're selling. they're always selling something.
2: Oh, yeah.
1: And so

0: What are they selling? And can
1: Yeah.
0: you actually get to the heart of it and have those conversations, those deep, meaningful ones
1: Yeah.
0: with your kids, with your
1: Yeah.
0: families, with your
1: Yeah.
0: spouse? Those things really, really matter.
1: We want to start having those conversations early. Son, as you know, you may be at a friend's house and you may be scrolling through things that maybe you didn't realize, you're going to stumble onto something.
0: Yeah.
1: You can always come to me. Let's talk about it.
0: Right.
1: Okay? I want to have this conversation with you because I love you,
0: Yes.
1: right? And God has a plan, has a future for you. So you can bring anything to me. Let's have that discussion. Let's have a meaningful, honest conversation. My door is always open for you. If it's a girl, maybe it's talk to mom, right? Okay, mom knows
0: Yes.
1: these
0: That's
1: issues.
0: right.
1: Let's do a deep dive with mom about this,
0: Yes.
1: right? But they have to be able to come without feeling judged, without feeling ashamed. Imagine stumbling onto something and feeling so ashamed. You know,
0: Right.
1: do I go to dad with this? Like, I'm so nervous how he's going to react. Well, have that conversation beforehand.
0: Yes.
1: Son, I'm always going to love you. If you run into anything you want to talk about, you have an open door with me.
0: That's right.
1: Right?
0: That's right. That's the important thing for parents to recognize. You know, that's why I think counseling is so effective, because it's a non-judgmental space where we're trying to create safety and security for somebody to open up and to relinquish the shame. When shame whispers, if you really knew me, Scotty, if you knew what I just came across, what I just laid my eyes on, what I just chose to watch, if you really knew me, like, you wouldn't love me. You wouldn't offer me grace. You wouldn't forgive me. Those types of ideas, and again, it goes back to the native language of the accuser, is that of lies. And so we begin to believe it, and it begins to shape the way that we view other people, our relationships, what safety is really all about. And so I think there's two words: suicide and sex. And that's the myth that if you bring these things to the attention of your children or the attention of somebody that might be suffering silently through them, that it's going to create this curiosity that kills the cat. But in reality, like you said, it's bringing them up out of a place of love and grace for your children, for those that are hurting, because it's like, no, I care enough about you that I want to have these conversations, because just because you saw something doesn't mean you're a bad person, right? Bring these things to dad, bring these things to mom, because we care enough that we want to help you unpackage them in a safe, sound, secure way, because we love you that much. That speaks
1: Absolutely right.
0: volumes.
1: It does. It does. And even in the classroom, right before I came here to meet you, even in the classroom, I talked about that. I said, God, you got to understand, Scripture says God knows exactly how many hairs are on your head at any given time, right? And I had them hold up their hands. I said, do you know there are 7.8 billion people on earth, and no one has your set of fingerprints? You are a one-off. If a God cares about you that much, do you not think he has amazing plans for you? The worst thing you can consider is to harm yourself or self-delete. Like, you are here for a purpose, you know? And when you have these candid conversations, and look, sometimes it's uncomfortable. But you have to put your heart out there, be vulnerable, and give them an opportunity to respond and listen to them. Right? Because every little thing looks like the end of the world to them.
0: That's
1: Right?
0: right.
1: You know, when you're 14, 15, 16.
0: Absolutely.
1: Right? Yeah.
0: It does. I want to jump here for a second. You
1: Sure.
0: have an upcoming book that's titled Losing the Plot. I want to ask, just what's at the heart of that book? And upon its release, what is the prayer that every reader would walk away with?
1: So I've been teaching in the cinema department at Liberty University, one of the largest Christian universities, for over a decade now. And I began to identify trends. Right? We have Christian kids who grew up in a Christian home that are having the same struggles as, quote, non-Christian kids. And then as of 2020, it just exploded. The care chart just exploded. I was like, what is going on? So I started doing a deep dive, and what I realized is that it's all the content, it's the programming. And especially since 2020, because we locked them in their houses,
0: Exactly.
1: all they had to
0: What'd
1: do
0: you
1: was get
0: expect?
1: up. Yeah, right? So now we have a mental health, you know, crisis on our hands. So I said, you know what? How do I address this? Because I'm teaching this class about cinema worldview, but how do I address this? And I had an opportunity to really talk about these things in the curriculum through the book. So I wrote the book specifically for this curriculum, but I wanted to be universal enough so that every mom and dad, every counselor could look at this and go, oh, wow, now I'm connecting the dots. Anxiety, depression, all these, you know, self-harm ideologies, the warming up of LGBTQIA, right? So there's a movie called Avengers Endgame, right? It was the highest grossing movie of all time, but they re-released Avatar. But there's a scene in the first 10 minutes of the movie where a group of guys are getting together, and one guy goes, you know, I haven't been on a date in 5 years. Another guy goes, me neither. I went last week, last Saturday. He cried during the entree. I cried during dessert. Mm-hmm. Now, your 17 to 18-year-old goes, I see what you're selling. Your 4, 5, 6-year-old who loves Iron Man, who loves Cap, they're being acclimated, normalized to LGBTQIA content. Mm. Okay? But now, if you're a parent,
0: yes,
1: and you know what you're watching, right,
0: yep,
1: and you've studied this, you can have a son. You remember in the first 10 minutes of the movie what we saw? Let's unpack that from a biblical worldview.
0: Mm.
1: What does Scripture say about it and why? Notice every one of those letters go against the nuclear family.
0: Yep.
1: Notice every one of those letters goes against what's in Scripture.
0: Yep.
1: Right?
0: That's right.
1: So that gives us, like, these movies give us an opportunity to interact with the young people.
0: Yes.
1: And it's fun for them. Mm. Like, they love movies. They love TV shows. Wow, what an opportunity.
0: Exactly.
1: Right?
0: Exactly. Talk to us, Scotty, just about the idea of storytelling.
1: Mm.
0: I believe in the mental health space, we focus a lot on this. There's narrative therapy, so many things that we're utilizing, whether it's journaling and more, but it's through the lens of stories.
1: Mm.
0: It's through the lens of narrative.
1: Mm.
0: And so for you, as somebody who has spent a lot of time, whether that in the acting space or actually being the storyteller as a producer,
1: mm-hmm,
0: speak to just the concepts that you find in every story, mm, like you said, whether mm it's characters, whether it's roles, whether mm it's parts and pieces of a good, well-thought-out story,
1: mm-hmm,
0: and why that's significant for us to understand in the story that we find ourselves in.
1: Yeah, yeah. You know what's interesting is some of the best movies, Superman.
0: Yeah.
1: I don't know if you've seen The Matrix, but it's actually quite interesting, interesting one. But it all mimics the story. The story of Jesus.
0: Yes.
1: There's a good versus evil.
0: Yes.
1: And there's this character that overcomes all.
0: Yep.
1: Neo in the Matrix, Superman and Superman, Man of Steel.
0: Yeah.
1: They're all copying the story.
0: Yeah.
1: Right? And so it's an incredibly powerful tool, storytelling. It is the one medium, right? Movies, TV shows, and music, where you can reach millions, if not billions, of people with your art, right? Cinema even more so, because it includes the power of music, right? And we all grew up with it. These incredible stories. We got grandpa. Like, when was the first time you watched Star Wars Episode 4?
0: Way back.
1: Yeah?
0: Way back.
1: Right?
0: Yeah.
1: All of us. Like, we got grandpa. Pull apart the agendas of that movie.
0: Yep.
1: Right?
0: Yeah.
1: George Lucas even talks about, well, you know, I had some of my Buddhist ideologies put into that movie.
0: Mm.
1: Right? Raiders of the Lost Ark is another one. Great movie. We all grew up watching it. Yep. There are some things in there that is normalized, like casual alcohol usage, you know, and other things.
0: Yeah.
1: But it informs how we live our life, because mm-hmm it happens without our knowledge or consent. All this content is like a computer that runs software. All this programming, the 26,000 hours of it up to age 18 and beyond, it all manifests in the way we think, the way we talk, how we act, how we feel, right?
0: Yes.
1: So we have to look and go, okay, what are we feeding here,
0: mm,
1: right? You heard the analogy of the good wolf and the bad wolf, the Indian chief,
0: absolutely,
1: right? Where he's talking to his grandson, says, Grandpa, tell me this story about the two wolves. He goes, you know, there are two wolves constantly battling within me. One wolf is an alpha wolf. It's a good wolf. I feel great. It's powerful. It's a leader. The other wolf, it's constantly making me angry, and it depresses me, and it gives me anxiety. And he goes, well, which wolf wins? And he goes, the one I feed the most.
0: Hmm. What are you feeding the most? Because what you feed grows.
1: Yeah.
0: It's just this idea that we have to continually, again, safeguard and protect our minds and guard our hearts, as Scripture said, for the wellspring of life flows from it.
1: Absolutely.
0: Scotty, as we're talking about stories, mm-hmm, one thing I know is G.K. Chesterton put it really well, that we are all destined to mm-hmm misunderstand the story we find ourselves in.
1: Mm-hmm.
0: That might be because somebody throws us off track.
1: Mm-hmm.
0: And oftentimes, I think that comes through experience.
1: Mm-hmm.
0: We all experience hardship and mm-hmm suffering and mm-hmm pain.
1: Mm-hmm.
0: We all have different interactions, mm-hmm, different upbringings, different childhoods.
1: Mm-hmm.
0: All of those things, just like entertainment and the media and the arts, they influence the story that we find ourselves in. Mm. They might alter us a little bit. They might negatively infect the way, not affect, but infect the way we see God. We see others. We don't allow people in because we're always living in this self-preservation, stonewalling piece where it's like, no, it's me versus the world. It's the Lone Ranger concept. When somebody's out there who finds themselves misunderstanding the story they find themselves in, what is their duty? What is their responsibility to get back on track, to remind ourselves of what the grand narrative says cover to cover in God's word, to remind ourselves we don't have to be the victim, but we also don't have to be the hero. We just have to be an active, willing participant in the story that we call life. What's a word of hope and encouragement to somebody misunderstanding their story?
1: Yeah, so I look at it in terms of pain, pain that hurts and pain that alters. Pain that hurts helps you to grow, right? There's two ways to learn. Experience, your own experience, which means you make lots of mistakes and you grow through it, or a mentor who has already traveled the path before you. It could be a coach, an instructor, could be your professor, whoever it is. Now, if you learn from your own experience, you mess up a lot, but the most important thing you end up burning is time. And it is the one currency you don't know how much you have of, right? Now, if you go to a mentor, and this is what I would tell that person, right, is find yourself a mentor. Now, you got to understand, parents, you lose your influence, you know, as kids get into high school, you begin to lose your influence in college. You know, they want to branch out and do their own thing. Those young people either need a professor, a coach, or somebody who's only a couple of years ahead of them that they can look up to and go, oh, that's a cool person I want to become like, right? So I think what's important is to find a friend, a mentor, a confidant who has traveled the path that you want to be on. And go, hey, can you walk with me? Will you walk with me during this period of life? What do I need to look out for? And they'll go, there's the pothole, there's a speed bump, there's a crack in the road. Let me fast track you and let me take you back to the ultimate, right, information, the real source, which is the scripture. Yes. So it's important to find the right mentor.
0: Yes.
1: Because they're gonna work out of the right set of blueprints, right? Ultimate truth, the word of God, Hebrews 4:12. So I think it's critical to have the right perspective and find the right people. There's a reason, you know, like you look at some of the best filmmakers, they were in college together. They came up together.
0: Exactly.
1: You look at some of the best tech people, guess what? They worked in Silicon Valley together.
0: Together.
1: So you want to find the law of the inner circle. John Maxwell talks about this, right? You want to find your tribe, but you want to have people that are a few years ahead of you. They've already been down the path that you're currently traversing. And they will help you to save you time. Again, because you don't know how much of it you have. You go to the bank, you know exactly how much money you have. You take out $20, okay, I got X amount of money in reserve. Not so with time. None of us are guaranteed tomorrow.
0: That's right.
1: It's the most precious, valuable resource you have because you can't buy.
0: Yes.
1: Even if you have $1 billion, you can't buy a minute of it. So to learn from a friend or a mentor, gold.
0: Gold. As we wrap up the conversation, Scotty, my mind's going to a particular verse that's been impacting me deeply here recently. But before I go there, I'm thinking about just the conversation we've had. This verse came to mind because a lot of times we make the aim the stage. We make the aim the spotlight and the bright lights. We want to be first. We want to be famous. We want to have the fortune. We want to get the ladies or the men, whatever it is. And that's what we make as our aim in life. But I remember in 1 Thessalonians chapter 4, verse 11, Paul is writing to the church of Thessalonica, and he's encouraging them in their faith, in their hope, and in loving one another, loving God first, but then loving each other with a brotherly love, saying to them in verse 10, continue to love one another even deeper. But then in verse 11, he says this, but make it your aim or your ambition to live a quiet life, minding your own business, working with your hands just as you have been instructed, so that you might win, in a sense, the reputation or notice from other people or outsiders. That's our goal. It's not to be first, it's not to be famous, but it's to be faithful. To the person that's listening today that finds themselves in a story of discouragement, they're disappointed with the way that their role has played out on this side of eternity thus far. They don't like the chapter, they don't like the verse. What's a final word of hope, encouragement, and motivation you share with them?
1: Yeah, so I would say, listen, you don't know the impact that you're gonna have on somebody until the other side. Okay, think about the guy who saw Billy Graham and his friend come into the tent. he was gonna, Billy Graham was gonna stay and hear the message, but it was too crowded, and he didn't wanna, you know, go to the front and sit down. He's getting ready to leave. The usher runs out and grabs him and says, hey, son, come here. I'll find you two seats, please stay. Brings him back, sits down, hears the gospel, comes to know the Lord. Billy Graham, you may be the usher. You don't know the impact you're gonna have on somebody, right? If you're faithful, you walk with the Lord, listen to the Holy Spirit, because it's a quiet whisper. I've never had the Holy Spirit yell at me. It's usually like a feeling or a nudge. The Lord's like, hey, go do this, go talk to this person. Be faithful. You don't know the impact you're gonna have. Stay faithful. I think of the guy who brought Billy Graham back in. Like, what if he hadn't done that?
0: Yeah.
1: Right? We don't know. I teach these students. I don't know. The next one may be Michael Bay. Next one may be Steven Spielberg. Next one may be a student on the brink of not being on this earth anymore. But maybe something I say that day gives them hope and they go, oh, wow, God's got a plan for me. He just said so. He showed me scriptures that backed it up.
0: Yes.
1: Right?
0: Yes.
1: And now that kid is on a different trajectory. We don't know. Just keep being faithful.
0: Just show up. Scotty Curley, my friend, what a joy, what a delight it has been just sitting down for this conversation. I know you've educated me. You have encouraged me. You have equipped me to continue to do the good works that God has placed ahead of us. Thank you so much for joining me, my friend.
1: It's been a blessing being here. Thank you.
0: As we wrap up today's conversation with Scotty Curley, I hope you were reminded of the incredible influence parents have in shaping their children's lives. In a world filled with voices fighting for our attention, Scotty encouraged us to use everyday moments, even stories in what we watch, as opportunities for discipleship. Remember, you can't shelter your children from every challenge, but you can prepare them to stand firm, walk in faith, and become lights in a dark world. On behalf of my dad and co-host, Dr. Tim Clinton, thank you for joining us today on Life, Love, Faith, and Family. We'll see you next time.
2: 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We look forward to having you with us again next time. 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
3: I'm Dr. Tim Clinton from the American Association of Christian Counselors with your Mental Health Minute. 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This has been your Mental Health Minute. I'm Dr. Tim Clinton, president of the American Association of Christian Counselors and co-host of Life, Love, Faith, and Family. To learn more, go to aacc.net.
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11: Still plenty of sunshine if you want to take in some more outdoor activity before dinner. We're going to stay mostly sunny and clear for the rest of the day. Highs are in the upper 70s, overnight lows in the mid 50s. If you're planning a trip for the coast this weekend, you'll have calm winds, mostly sunny skies, and highs around 70. In the Willamette Valley Weather Center, I'm Robert Pratt.
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12: Paul said in Galatians 2:20, he said, "I am crucified with Christ, nevertheless I live, yet not I, but Christ liveth in me. And the life which I now live in the flesh, I live by the faith of the Son of God who loved me and gave himself for me."
13: Pastor Brett Metter, discovering the essence of life is a life in Christ.
12: Paul's saying, this is the secret, learning to die to yourself. Basically, this signifies that through faith in Jesus, believers experience a new life, brand new life.

0: Paul's insistence on returning to Jerusalem despite cautions of imminent severe danger was not a result of rebellion, but of obedience to the call of God. The warnings from the Holy Spirit were intended to prepare Paul, not to discourage him. And so coming up, Pastor Brett Metter adds understanding from today's word of a life lived faithfully, surrendered to the Lord.
1: The story in front of us in this study of Acts happens with Paul back in the land of Israel from his third missionary journey. Strange little story. They're just all hanging out, Christians who love Paul. Agabus comes and gives a word of prophecy.

this personally, because the Bible actually gives us a bunch of things that we are to die to spiritually. What does the Bible ask of us as Christians? We're called to sort of lay down our lives in a different way, and maybe that'll be an indicator of how you'd be willing to do if your life was on the line. Let me give you four that might be helpful for us to take a little bit of a test. Number one, are you willing to die to sin? As it turns out, the Bible tells us that you and I are to reckon our old sinful self as dead. And that's a behavioral thing. It's something you and I are asked of by God. Romans chapter 6, verse 1. He says, what shall we say then? Shall we continue in sin that grace may abound? God forbid. How shall we that are dead to sin live any longer therein? He's going to argue that there's this part of you that you need to reckon as dead. He calls it your old man. Before you were a Christian, you had this old sin nature, and it wants to whisper in here, do these bad things and sin against God. Should we continue in sin and let grace abound? God forbid, he says. And then he explains further, verse 3. Know ye not that so many of us were baptized into Jesus Christ, were baptized into his death? Therefore, we are buried with him by baptism into death, that like as Christ was raised up from the dead by the glory of the Father, even so we also should walk in the newness of life. Paul's saying, don't you guys understand? Baptism is sort of a dying and being put in the grave. That's what baptism's a picture of. And then even as Christ rose from the grave, we too come out of the tomb of death and we are made alive, resurrected, and baptism is a type of that. In fact, read on, verse 6, it says, knowing this, that our old man is crucified with him, that the body of sin might be destroyed, that henceforth we should not serve sin. For he that is dead is freed from sin. So you're reckoning the old sin nature dead. There's another one that the Bible talks about dying, not just dying to sin, reckoning the old man dead, but also dying to self, number two on our list. Are you willing to die to yourself? Because the Bible, in fact, Jesus talks about that topic more than most other topics. It's amazing how the world and even Christian books are written about loving yourself. How many times does Jesus say, love yourself? The Bible does not teach love yourself. Although there's all kinds of psychology and Christian books that come out, oh, you first, before you can love other people, you have to love yourself. That's total hogwash. Because the Bible says totally the opposite thing. In fact, the scripture I put on this one is Matthew 16. Would you turn over to Matthew 16, verse 24? These are the words of Christ, and it's not just here, it's all throughout the Bible. This idea of what Jesus is going to say about dying or denying your oneself. He says in Matthew 16, verse 24, it says, then said Jesus unto his disciples, if any man will come after me, let him deny himself, and take up his cross and follow me. For whosoever will save his life shall lose it, and whosoever will lose his life for my sake shall find it. For what is a man profited if he shall gain the whole world and lose his own soul? Or what shall a man give in exchange for his soul? For the Son of Man shall come in the glory of his Father with his angels, and then he shall reward every man according to his works. Here, Jesus says, man, if any man will come after me, let him deny himself. This is what it means really to die to yourself. The world says, pamper yourself, treat yourself. You deserve a break today. Look out for number one. These are worldly concepts, but the Bible says no. Jesus says no, you're to die to yourself, sacrificially die. Philippians chapter 2 articulates it beautifully. Paul says to the Philippian church, let nothing be done through strife or vainglory, but in lowliness of mind, let each esteem other better than themselves. Do you understand how that's so contrary to what the world taught you? Psychology and education saying we need to learn to build our self-esteem. You know, when Jesus was asked that most powerful question, what is the greatest commandment? Jesus answered in Matthew 22, verses 36 through 40, Master, which is the great commandment of the law? And Jesus said to him, thou shalt love the Lord thy God with all thy heart, with all thy soul, with all thy mind. This is the first and great commandment.
But verse 30.

0: 9. And the second is like unto it, thou shalt love thy neighbor as thyself. This is something we forget to talk about this. We always say, you know, you gotta love God and love people, and that's true. But Jesus threw something in there that's kind of a little bit of a like, oh, ouch. He says, love your neighbor as you love yourself. It's like Jesus is presupposing y'all love yourselves, which is true. The idea is you gotta kind of say, instead of loving yourself as much as we do, we gotta transfer that over, die to yourself and give that over to the Lord so that you might be effective. So how are you doing so far in our little litmus test? Are you dying to sin? Have you got that one down? How about dying to self? You got that down? What about, are you dying to worry? How many of you spend a lot of time worrying about, oh man, I'm worried about tomorrow? Because the Bible says he wants you to knock that off. The Bible's clear on that. Don't worry. And don't worry about tomorrow. Are you a worry wart? It's been said and truly said, worrying does not take away tomorrow's troubles. It takes away today's peace. When you're sitting around worrying, you're just ruining your peace today. You're worrying about something about tomorrow. You know, it's interesting because here I put a text to this and Jesus addressed this head on in Matthew chapter 6. Red letters, in fact, one of the most red letters in the Bible is recorded here in Matthew 6 because it's the Sermon on the Mount. And Jesus deals with this idea of worrying about tomorrow pretty soundly. Matthew 6, 25. Jesus said, therefore, I say unto you, take no thought. Some of your newer translations say, don't worry about your life, what you shall eat or what you shall drink, nor yet for your body, what you shall put on for clothes is the idea. Is not the life more than the meat and the body more than raiment or clothing? Behold the fowls, the birds of the air, for they sow not, neither do they reap or gather in barns, yet your heavenly Father feeds them. Are you not much better than they? Question, are you better than a bird? There's a whole extreme environmentalism that says people should be more important than animals. And there's a veganism that's kind of next level. It says we should not kill our brethren, the animals. No, Jesus slew fish, slaughtered them and ate them and probably enjoyed them, I would say. Veganism, you can't make a biblical case for that. And people are more important than animals. The Bible says Jesus asked this rhetorical question because the obvious answer is when he says, you know, the birds of the air, God cares about them. Yes. But are you as people not much better than they? That's a question people grapple with today, and the Bible gives us the answer that's important. Verse 27, which of you by taking thought or worrying can add one cubit to your stature? And why take ye thought for raiment or clothing? Consider the lilies of the field, how they grow. Don't you wonder if Jesus, when he's preaching the Sermon on the Mount, there may have been beautiful lilies growing in the field there. Jesus said, look at those lilies of the field. He said, look how they grow. They toil not, neither do they spin. And yet I say unto you that even Solomon in all of his glory was not arrayed like one of these. Like these lilies are more beautiful than Solomon's raiment. Wherefore, verse 30, if God so clothe the grass of the field, which today is now is and tomorrow is cast into the oven, shall he not much more clothe you, O ye of little faith? Therefore, take no thought saying, what shall we eat or what shall we drink or wherewithal shall we be clothed? For after all these things do the Gentiles seek. For your heavenly Father knoweth the things you have need of all these things. But seek ye first the kingdom of God and his righteousness, and all these things shall be added unto you. Take therefore no thought, worry, for the morrow shall take thought for the things of itself. Sufficient unto the day is the evil thereof. Jesus nails us down. We as Christians are not supposed to worry. Paul would echo this in Philippians when he say, be anxious for how much? Nothing. Be anxious for nothing, but in everything, giving it to the Lord in prayer with thanksgiving and supplication, let your request be made known to God. And instead of worry, he says, and the peace of God will rule your heart and your mind in Christ Jesus. You see, God's will for the Christian is to not be anxious, to not be worried, but to put our trust in the Lord and to seek him first. And then let all these other things be added. If the birds aren't worried about what they're gonna wear and what they're gonna eat, we bird brains should stop worrying as well. We should be trusting in the Lord that says, I will take care of your needs. Now, by the way, there's another side to this coin because some of you might say, cool, I'm not gonna worry about what I'm gonna eat or wear, so I'm gonna sit and play Call of Duty in my mom's basement as I'm a 35-year-old now. No. Another scripture says, if you don't work, what? You don't eat. So the ethic of work is still part of the equation, but it's when you sit around, oh, I'm so worried that I'm gonna not eat. That's not really of the Lord. You need to die to your worry, let it go, and not sit around worrying about tomorrow. Take your burdens, and where do you place them? On him. My burden is easy, my load is light, but if I wanna be the one that bears your burden, if your burden is anxiety, guess what? He'll take that care, that worry right off your shoulders and he'll put it on himself. And not only is he able to not worry about it, but he has the power to make sure you're taken care of. He's the one who's called Jehovah Jireh, the one who provides all things. So we literally do have someone we can give our worries to. And we forget that. And we discount that as, well, that's not real. It's as real as the sunrise as we see every day. The Lord says, I will never let the righteous fall. No man will ever pluck you out of my hand. There's all kinds of promises in the word of God that says, I'll take care of that for you. But we sit around and we worry and we don't add one inch to our stature by worrying. Are you willing to die to that? Because some of you are saying, Brett, that's just the way I am. I'm a worrier. I was wired that way. Can I remind you, you and I were not saved to stay the same way we are. We were saved by Jesus, by his grace, to make us improve. You're a work of art that he's working on. We are his workmanship, poema in the Greek, a work of art created in Christ Jesus to bring forth good fruit. This is what the Lord wants to do in your life. One more. Are you willing to die to sin, die to self, die to your worry? What about this one? Are you willing to die to your own agenda? As it turns out, the Bible teaches that there's times where you just have to, there's something you really, really want, but you got to let it go. Sometimes you're really, really right to want something, but you're still not willing to let it go. This is a hard one, your agenda, things you think are right and good. Can I just say, we're supposed to give up on those things. Let them go. But Brett, what if I'm right? What if my agenda and my plan is right? Well, that's where I redirect you back to our text here, because not only do we see Paul's willingness to lay down his life, but we also see kind of an interesting side note in this story, back to Acts 21. When we looked at the story, part of the story is interesting because a word is given by Agabus, a word of prophecy that says, it's like a word of exhortation really. If whoever wears this belt goes to Jerusalem, he's gonna end up being tied up there. Can I remind you, he's not saying, don't go to Jerusalem, thus saith the Holy Ghost, don't go to Jerusalem. That's not what he said. He said, whoever owns this belt, if they go to Jerusalem, they're gonna be tied up hand and foot. So the question is, should Paul go to Jerusalem? The people there, including Luke, the author of the book, a physician, a smart guy, Luke and all the people say, don't go to Jerusalem, Paul. And they start weeping. Oh, Paul, no, don't do it. And Paul's like, why do you break my heart? And why are you weeping? I'm gonna go. I don't care if they tie me up, and I don't even care for my life on this. So who is correct? One of those two had to be wrong. How insistent were the people here? Well, did you see it? Verse 12, when we heard these things, both we and they of this place besought. That's a very strong word. We besought him not to go to Jerusalem. Paul, whatever you do, don't go to Jerusalem. And Paul says, I'm going. I don't care if I die. And then after much persuading, how did we know they tried to persuade? Well, look at verse 14. And when he would not be persuaded, we ceased, saying, the will of the Lord be done. You know, some of you need to die to your argument, your agenda, your thinking you're right about stuff. I love this story because some of you, this might be a life verse. In fact, verse 14 should be a life verse for who? There's people that I know, and I see this in counseling situations. It's a tricky one because they're nice people. And we know that nobody's righteous. We're all sinners, right? Would we agree with that? That's what the Bible says. On that level, we understand that. But do you know people that are kind of amazingly righteous? There's actually some people that compared to me, I just kind of go, wow, they've got a sense of integrity and rightness and they're not willing to see any wavering and they're kind of hard on themselves and they're really hard on everybody else because they have such a sense of doing things rightly. And you say, well, Brett, is that wrong? Well, it can be. It can be. What do you mean, Brett? Well, have you ever been the one, and see, here's the problem. The people that have this trait, they're the last ones to know about this. Where you're right and with a sense of integrity and righteousness. Maybe let's just use an example. You're at work and your boss is doing something inefficiently and you know a more efficient way to do things. And You know how to make people happier in the way that you communicate at work, and you know this and this, and you know that and that, and your boss is sick of hearing it from you, and he's about to fire you. Is there ever a time where you should just say, you know what, I need to take an off-ramp here, or are you gonna stand your ground because you're right and he's wrong? See, I love that there's an exit ramp here in the story. It says in verse 14, and when Paul would not be persuaded, we ceased, saying, the will of the Lord be done. There's a point in your life where you might wanna pray about saying, is this time to back off? You know, if you're that person, there's chances are maybe you have been fired, or maybe your family doesn't wanna have Thanksgiving with you anymore. Maybe your kids are not in talking, speaking terms with you anymore because of your sense of self-righteousness. There's a difference, by the way, between self-righteousness versus just what is right and standing your ground and integrity. I'm not saying you should compromise that, but I am saying there's times where, like these people said, okay, Paul, we know you're gonna be bound up if you go to Jerusalem. They were right. But Paul was also right. We know he was willing to be bound up and even die, and eventually he would be bound up and die. But all of that was part of God's plan. Sometimes you have to say, okay, I'm gonna cease from trying to convince you, but I'm gonna say the will of the Lord be done. There's a time where you have to die to your own agenda, even if you think your agenda is dead right. Sometimes you gotta let it go. Some of you that don't do that, be careful on this one. Some of you are so much sticklers for being right. Maybe you really are right, but there's a time where you have to cease and say, the will of the Lord be done. Dying to your agenda. Well, with all these things, I'm just giving you examples. There's plenty more where that came from. But you know, when we ask this listener, are you willing to die to sin, die to yourself, die to your worries, and die to your agendas? We could go to a longer list than that. But this is where, you know, the Bible tells us this over and over again. Too many people don't understand the laying down of your life to sin and to self. It's not just, there's so many other scriptures. Look at Luke chapter 9, verse 23. Where it says this, and he said to them all, if any man will come after me, let him deny himself, take up his cross daily and follow me. For whosoever will save his life shall lose it. Whosoever will lose his life for my sake shall save it. Look what Paul said in Galatians 2:20. He said, I am crucified with Christ. Nevertheless, I live. Yet not I, but Christ liveth in me. And the life which I now live in the flesh, I live by the faith of the Son of God who loved me and gave himself for me. You see, some of you are saying, Brett, this whole thing about die, die, die, it's kind of grim, kind of sick of hearing it. Can we go yet? But I want to show you Paul saying, I am crucified with Christ. But is he bummed about that? No, as you read this, you realize, no, this is the essence of his life. He figured it out. As I am crucified with Christ, nevertheless, I live while everybody else is living death. I'm living, yet not I, but Christ living in me. And the life which I now live is in the flesh. I live by the faith of the Son of God who loved me and gave himself for me. Paul's saying, this is the secret, learning to die to yourself. Basically, this signifies that through faith in Jesus, believers experience a new life, brand new life. You see, if you die, the great thing about God, one of his specialties is turning death into what? Life. God's good at that. He resurrects. Lazarus could have been healed, but instead he died. Well, that's bad. Yeah, but Jesus came days later and he said, Lazarus, come forth. And he was raised from death to life. And it says later in the story that people came from all over to see Lazarus, whom God had raised from the dead. That's God's specialty. God had a greater work with Lazarus. Rather than just healing him, he said, I'm gonna see him die and then raise him from the dead. Luke chapter 17, verse 33, whoever shall seek to save his life shall lose it. Whosoever shall lose his life shall preserve it. So as we die to ourselves, what happens? It's a way to prioritize your relationship with God and grow in spiritual maturity through the self-denial and obedience to Christ. It's about following and mirroring the example Christ set of his love and not self-serving pursuits that you and I have of trying to do better, be stronger, be better than everybody else, but to die to yourself. So this transformation God wants to do from death to life, it's really right there. It's right there for you. The question is, are you willing to die to these things? So that's what happens when I read Paul and he says, I'm willing to die, even be bound up and die if need be for the cause of Christ. And we say, am I willing to die? Maybe we should first look in these things we're supposed to do while we're still alive. Die to sin, die to self, die to worry, die to our own agenda and many other things as well that Christ may be glorified, that life may be given. Hey, if you're not a Christian and you haven't accepted Christ, you don't know that life. The key is to first die to yourself, saying, I'm a sinner and I recognize that, and repent. Say, Lord, I'm a sinner. Acknowledge your sin before God. And then confess your in faith, Lord, I believe Jesus died on the cross for my sins and rose from the grave. And then he'll turn your deadly sin into life, eternal life through Jesus Christ. That's what becoming a Christian is all about. Eternal death turned into eternal life. That's what a Christian enjoys.
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0: Lord, I pray that you'd give us eyes to see, ears to hear what you would speak to us today. Lord, we spend far too much time living for self, focusing on self, thinking about ourselves. Teach us what it means to die to self and die to sin. Lord, whatever the things we wrestle with, help us to lay down our life and that we might take it up again with new life. Trying to gain this life, Lord, we found that it's true, we lose. But Lord, I pray that we would learn that he who dies first really does win, that dying to self, give us wisdom, Lord. So as we go our way, be glorified in your church. Give us ears to hear and hearts to do, in Jesus' name, amen.
1: Amen. Pastor Brett Menner closing our time here on Today's Word. And that's all the time we have. Next time, Pastor Brett describes from Acts 20 how Paul was portrayed as a pastor to the elders in Ephesus and as a missionary to the unsaved. Today's Word with Pastor Brett Menner is an outreach of Athey Creek Church in West Lynn, Oregon.
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11: Fight the good fight of the faith. 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
13: Grab a light jacket and head out for that evening walk. Clear skies, overnight lows of 50 to 55. Looking ahead to tomorrow, fantastic sunny skies, highs back up towards 80 in the Willamette Valley Weather Center. I'm Robert Pratt.
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0: Have you noticed how problems always seem bigger in the middle of the night? They can overwhelm us. 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He's up all night anyway. 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
1: Grab your Bibles and turn to Matthew chapter 6, and the title of my message is What Jesus Says About Worry and Anxiety. Matthew chapter 6, starting in verse 25. I say to you, do not worry about everyday life, whether you have enough food and drink or clothes to wear. Isn't life more than food and your body more than clothing? Look at the birds. They don't plant or harvest or store food in barns, but your heavenly Father feeds them. Aren't you more valuable to Him than they are? Can you, with all of your worries, add a single moment to your life? Why worry about your clothing? Look at the lilies of the field, how they grow. They don't work or make their clothing, yet Solomon in all of his glory was not dressed as beautifully as they are. So, if God so cares for wildflowers that are here today and thrown into the fire tomorrow, He certainly cares for you. Why don't you have more faith? Don't worry about these things, saying, what will we eat? What will we drink? What will we wear? These things dominate the thoughts of unbelievers, but your heavenly Father knows all your needs. This is the big verse. Seek first the kingdom of God and His righteousness, and all these things will be added to you. So don't worry about tomorrow, for tomorrow will bring its own worries. Today's trouble is enough for today. Wow. Point number one, if you're taking notes, the believer should not worry. The believer should not worry. If you believe Genesis 1:1, that should deal with worry once and for all. What is Genesis 1:1? It says, in the beginning, God created the heavens and the earth. How many of you believe that verse is true? Okay, I do too. If that is true, and of course it is, that God created the heavens and the earth, this all-knowing, all-powerful, sovereign God, then certainly He is able to deal with your problems and mine. So why then am I worrying about them? Number two, worry is a lack of trust. It's not believing God's in control. Classic example of this is the prophet Daniel. He was called by God to be an advisor to King Darius. And Darius really valued the counsel of Daniel. Darius thought very highly of Daniel. And the other counselors to the king were jealous of Daniel's influence, and so they wanted to undermine him, and they made up things that were not true about him, and then they hatched a plot to get the king to sign a decree that no one could pray to anyone except the king, or they would have to die. Well, Daniel had a habit of prayer, good habit. Every day he would pray. In fact, three times a day he would pray. And so after he read this decree, you can no longer pray, he prayed. And then he was arrested, and he was put into a den of hungry lions. And an interesting thing happened that night. The king was up all night. He couldn't sleep, worrying about Daniel, and Daniel slept like a baby. Probably used one of the lions for a pillow, propped his feet up on the other one. And so that's the difference between a believer and a non-believer. When chaos and turmoil is happening around us, a believer can be at rest, but a non-believer cannot. The Bible says He gives to His beloved sleep. Number three, worry does not make life longer. It just makes it more miserable. Worry does not make life longer, it just makes it more miserable. Verse 27, can all of your worries add a single moment to your life? Now, there are obviously things that we can do to bring our life to an end sooner than we should, living dangerously or living in a very unhealthy manner. But by and large, the Bible is saying God's in control of your life. Your days are numbered, the Bible says, so Help me apply my heart to wisdom. God's in control of that. By worrying about that, you're not going to extend the length of your life. So don't worry about it. Number four, instead of worry, put God and His will first in your life. Instead of worrying, put God and His will first in your life. Matthew 6:33, seek first the kingdom of God and His righteousness, and all these things shall be added to you. So put God first in your life. In the Sermon on the Mount in Matthew 6:22, Jesus says, if your eye is single, your whole body will be full of light. What does that mean? It means if you're focused on what matters, it will affect you in everything that you do. So seek first the kingdom. So in your business, you want to seek first the kingdom. Now look, some of you are getting ready to go to college or maybe trade school or be an apprentice somewhere. You're thinking about your career, what you're going to do down the road. That's a good thing. Find that job and maybe that will change a number of times. It often does. But no matter what you do, do it for the glory of God. Our goal should be to honor God, do honest work with excellence, have personal integrity and a good testimony in the workplace. Because sometimes people may be successful financially, but to get there, they've lost their integrity. They've lost their reputation. You should be an honest person. You should be a trustworthy person. You should be a hard-working person. Your word should be your bond. And sometimes this is not the case. You know, sometimes Christians will use spiritual things to justify laziness. Maybe the boss is walking around on the work site and you're just standing around. The boss says, what are you doing? You should be working. Well, I'm praying. Oh, you might start praying about your next job because you're not working for me anymore. I expect you to work. And that's a realistic expectation. Christians should be the hardest workers, the most honest workers. And so this is something we want to all keep in mind. Put God first, and He will bless you as a result.
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1: 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And I've been to Israel many times, and I've led a lot of tours, and I have to say that's absolutely true. 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It's not just a travel experience. It actually energizes and enhances your study of the Bible. 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It's a vacation with a purpose. 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
1: Point number five, if you put God first, life will find its proper balance. If you put God first, life will find its proper balance. Again, verse 33, Matthew 6. All these things shall be added to you. What things? What you're going to eat, what you're going to wear, what you're going to drink, where you're going to live. All the things that are important to us will be taken care of. But put God first. A classic example of this is the story of young Solomon, the son of David and Bathsheba. His father was getting ill and getting old, and it was time for the crown to be passed on from father to son. And David said, Solomon, my son, know the Lord God of your father and serve Him with an undivided heart. So David passed into eternity, and now here's young Solomon with the weight of the world on his shoulders. And the Lord comes to him and says, Solomon, ask me and I'll give you whatever you want. Reminds me of a story of a man that was walking down the beach and he saw something embedded in the sand. He reached down to pick it up. It was a lamp. And as he rubbed the sand away, a genie appeared. True story. And the genie said, oh, master, I will give to you one wish. Well, the guy says, I've always wanted to see the island of Maui. I've heard it's really beautiful, but I don't like to fly. I'm afraid of flying. So, Genie, my wish is to have a giant bridge built from California to Maui so I can drive over. That's my wish. I want a bridge from California to Maui. The genie said, are you insane? There's no way. Come up with something else. The guy said, well, I've never understood women. They mystify me. I would like to understand them better. So my wish, Genie, is I want to understand women. The genie says, coming back to that bridge, two lanes or four? Okay. So, back to Solomon. The Lord says, what do you want? I'll give you anything you want. Solomon says, Lord, I want wisdom to rule your people. Loose paraphrase, the Lord says, because you didn't ask for wealth or power and all these things, I'm going to give you the wisdom you prayed for and give you these other things as well. I'm not saying that God's going to make everyone wealthy, but what I'm saying is God will give you what you need when you need it. Just put him first in all things. That's it. Another way to seek first the kingdom of God is with your finances, because where a man's treasure is, there will his heart be also. So when you invest in the kingdom, when you get paid and you say a percentage of this belongs to the Lord and I'm going to give it, I'm going to tithe this, and even above that tithe, I'm going to give an offering, that's a person who is seeking first the kingdom. Do that as well. God will bless you. He promises he will. And there's one last point, and we'll bring this message to a close. The best antidote to worry is prayer. The best antidote to worry is prayer. We all know this verse, Philippians 4:6. Don't be anxious about anything, but in everything by prayer, with petition and thanksgiving, present your requests to God. I love that. Another way it's translated, don't worry about anything, pray about everything. And the peace of God that passes all human understanding will guard your heart and mind in Christ Jesus. And I love that phrase, guard, because it suggests a Roman sentry, like a centurion, guarding the door of your heart. God's peace will protect you if you pray about it instead of worry about it. So turn your panic into prayer. Turn your worry into worship. Turn your anxieties into petitions. Lord, I'm troubled by this right now, and I just commit it to you. I'm overwhelmed by this other thing, Lord. I commit it to you. It's like the moment it hits you, boom, it goes right back up as a prayer to God. That's the one to turn to. You know, people turn in different directions when troubles come. Some turn to other people, and there's a place for your family, a place for your friends. Others turn to drink. I'll just drink. This will make it better. No, that'll just make it worse and create a lot of other problems. You need to turn to God. Take your burdens and give them to God. And listen to this. Everything that I have said is for a Christian only. These are not just self-help tips for you. These are promises to the believer. I mentioned a few moments ago that the believer can be at rest even when things are in turmoil around them, like Daniel in the lion's den. Only the believer can have this rest. The non-believer, listen, if you're not a Christian, you ought to be afraid. If you're not a Christian, frankly, you probably should be worried and very concerned with all the things going on in our world right now. But if you're a Christian, you can be at peace and rest knowing God is in control. So I want to close by offering you an opportunity to believe in Jesus Christ, an opportunity to be forgiven of all of your sin. An opportunity to come into this relationship with God so you can be born again. To be born again means to be born from above. It's a spiritual birth, starting all over again. Jesus, who died on that cross for our sin and rose again from the dead, stands at the door of our life right now, and he knocks and says, if we'll hear his voice and open the door, he'll come in. Have you asked Jesus Christ to come into your life yet? This is all about a relationship with God. And we're going to close now with a prayer, and I'm going to extend an opportunity for you to ask Jesus into your life. Let's all pray. Father, thank you for your word to us. Thank you for your promises to us. But we must know you first. We must be born again. And I pray for any person here, any person watching, listening, wherever they are, if they don't have this relationship with you, let it begin right here, right now, as they open their heart and ask you to come into their life. Now, while our heads are bowed and our eyes are closed and we're praying, if you would like Jesus Christ to come into your life, if you would like him to forgive you of your sin, if you would like to know that you will go to heaven when you die, if you would like to be born again, as Jesus says you must be, pray this prayer after me. You can pray out loud if you like even. Just pray these words, Lord Jesus, I know that I'm a sinner, but I know that you're the Savior who died on the cross for my sin and rose again from the dead. I turn from my sin now, and I choose to follow you, Jesus, from this moment forward. Be my Savior and my Lord. Be my God and my friend. In Jesus' name I pray. Amen.

0: 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Just look for the message title, What Jesus Says About Worry and Anxiety. 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Well, it's so great to have Dr. Frank Turek with us today. He's appeared on hundreds and hundreds of radio programs and TV networks, including Fox News, ABC, CBS. And we're excited about his book, a book that we're making available called I Don't Have Enough Faith to Be an Atheist, just recently revised and expanded. Dr. Turek, you spend a lot of time talking with skeptics on college campuses. What's one question students ask the most?
1: They're normally asking questions about the implications of Christianity, at least in recent years, more so than the evidence for Christianity. Hmm. So they'll ask questions like, well, what does God have against, say, same-sex behavior or same-sex marriage or transgenderism? Or they may say, well, wasn't the God of the Old Testament bad and judgmental? Or, you know, does the Bible condone slavery? These are more moral questions than they are, is Christianity true? Mm-hmm. So people are more concerned with the moral questions than they are with, well, is there evidence that the universe had a beginning and there must be a beginner? Is there evidence that the universe is designed and there must be a designer? They're more concerned with how it affects them today. And so much of the book talks about the evidence from the ground up that truth exists, God exists, miracles are possible, Jesus rose from the dead, the New Testament documents are telling us the truth, and the entire Bible is the word of God. But sometimes people aren't interested in truth. That's why when I get skeptical questions, I normally ask this question back. If Christianity were true, would you become a Christian?
2: Yes.
1: And a lot of times, Dave, the answer is no, because it's not a head problem, it's a heart problem. They don't want it to be true. They don't want there to be a God because they want to be God over their own lives. Now, we get testimonies all the time that people say, I read the book and I became a Christian, because they're open, right? But a lot of times people are not open. In fact, maybe we could do a little thought experiment with the audience today and ask them this question. If you're listening right now, think about somebody you know who's not a Christian whom you'd like to be a Christian. Is the person you're thinking of on a relentless pursuit of truth? In other words, they want to know if Christianity is true and they're trying to figure it out. Or are they apathetic or maybe even hostile to Christianity? Hey, Dave, 99 times out of 10.
0: 99 times out of 10?
1: 99 times out of 10, the answer is people are hostile to Christianity or they're apathetic. Very few people are actually pursuing Jesus.
0: Well, how do you share with someone like that?
1: You do five things. Number one, you ask them the question, if Christianity were true, would you become a Christian? If they hesitate or say no, do these five things. Number one, pray for them. Always pray, right? Number two, if you have a relationship with them, an ongoing relationship, ask questions like, why do you believe this? Why do you believe that? See if they have any evidence for their worldview. Number three, plant seeds every now and then that show them that their worldview is false and Christianity is true. Now, you can't do this too much, they'll get annoyed. But every once in a while, you can plant a seed, right? Paul says, some plant, some water, God gives the increase. Evangelism is not a one-time event, it's a process. Most of the time, you're gardening. You very rarely harvest. Number four, you love them, which means you don't approve of everything they do. Love does not mean approval. We have a a bad idea in our culture and even in the church that we think love means approval. You know, well, if you love me, you'll approve what I do. No, you won't. Every parent knows if you approve of everything your kid wants to do, you're not loving. You need to stand in the way of evil if you're going to love people. That means telling them the truth. And number five, you can wait. Why do I say wait? Because if you've done those first four things, if you've prayed, if you've asked them questions, if you've planted seeds, if you've loved them, then some people will only be interested in Christianity when a tragedy strikes. Because sometimes you only look up when you're on your back. Mm-hmm. If you've done those four things, and that person suddenly becomes interested in Christianity, your phone is going to ring and that person's going to be on the other end. Mm-hmm. They're not going to call their atheist friend when things go wrong. What's the atheist going to say? Well, there's no rhyme or reason to any of this. This stuff just happens. No, they're going to call you a person of spiritual depth. When the student is ready, the student will summon the teacher. Mm. So do those five things and then wait. You can't bring everybody to Christ. All you can do is bring Christ to everyone. The Holy Spirit has to work and that person has to be willing.
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9: A clear and calm evening across Albany, Salem to Eugene, and we have overnight lows in the mid-50s. Highs tomorrow are sunny, 75 to 80, and on the beach it's calm winds, partly sunny skies, highs close to 70. In the Willamette Valley Weather Center, I'm Robert Pratt.
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10: 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And so Ephesians 1, verse 10, this is what really guides me in my relationships with other people. Mm. Paul says, this is the mystery of God's will, that he will unite all things in the heavens and the earth in Jesus Christ.
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11: All right, we're talking about forgiveness today with Yana Connor. It was a great conversation yesterday. I can't wait to see where we go today.
12: Well, we're going deep, but we're also going biblical, which I always love that. And man, this is not an easy topic.
11: And there's no one that doesn't need this topic.
12: Yes.
11: So let's go. As a Christian, you think, okay, I forgive everybody. I give grace at all times. You know, mm-hmm. I turned the other cheek mm-hmm. and I thought it meant this, but you're like, oh, it actually means a little different than you think. Explain that. It's really pretty fascinating.
10: Yeah. I've always wrestled with that text because I'm like, well, one, Jesus, why can't I just walk away? You know, turn the other, like, why do I have to turn the other? Like, why do I have to sit in this moment of tension and embarrassment and hurt and pain with this person and like turn the other cheek?
12: Why didn't you just say walk away?
10: What is the, you know, because that's what my parent would tell me. If somebody punched you, just walk away and tell the teacher, you know, like, so why are we not doing that here? And then also it's to turn the other cheek. Upon our reading, it feels like you are create an opportunity for someone to slap you again.
11: And it's like encouraging abuse.
12: It's condoning it. Yeah.
10: And it's like, well, I think Jesus is anti-abuse and anti-sin. And so that doesn't make sense. Like those sort of things. And so that was sort of like the introduction to like, okay, something else has to be going on here that maybe I'm not seeing. Started to study Matthew and was greatly helped by the folks at the Bible Project, Dr. Tim Mackey.
12: Yeah.
10: And then was also greatly helped by one of my New Testament professors. He's got a commentary on Matthew, just sort of seeing that Jesus is addressing the ways in which the Jews are abusing

0: thing about Jewish culture is it's a high honor, shame culture. And so if you do this in a public place and maybe even privately, you are really dehumanizing this person. You're knocking them down a few pegs. You're saying, in essence, I am better than you. And this would be a kind of slap that would be that a master would do with his servant as a way to say, get back in line. And Jesus is like, no, if they do that, you turn to them the other cheek. And in that, you're offering them an opportunity to make a different opinion about your humanity. And so you're saying, no, I am a person who's worthy of dignity, honor, and respect. Yeah, on the hierarchy, you might rank higher than me, but I'm still an image bearer. I'm still someone created in God's image, and you should treat me as so. You would be giving them an opportunity to give you a slap that's shared between equals. And so it would be an open-handed slap. And so it's like, we're going to fight. You know, we're going to fight with open-handed slaps, essentially is what it is. But it's also a moment of humble confrontation. And so I'm not going to retaliate against you, because that was really the goal of the law of eye for an eye, tooth for a tooth. It was to confront the person about the thing that they've done, but also bring them to a place of repentance. But Jesus is like, you can't be trusted with that law. So here, just turn the other cheek, give them an opportunity to respond differently. Granted, people wouldn't do this. Mm-hmm. They wouldn't do that, because it would be them saying, yes, you're right, I'm wrong. It would essentially be some sort of an apology. But Jesus is like, hey, I just want you to like shake their conscience a little bit and humbly confront them about what they did and invite them to reconsider. This is really the issue that people have with forgiveness, is that they believe that forgiveness lacks any sort of accountability. And while I do think, you know, there are going to be people who hurt us who were not able to humbly confront, maybe because it's not safe or maybe because they're not here. But if they are here, Jesus is like, no, you should confront them about that. Because here's the thing. If they sinned against you, they also sinned against God. And so you want to invite them to not only be reconciled to you, but also to be reconciled with God. And this is where I really sort of fall in love with Jesus and his commands even the more, because it's like Jesus is not just interested in my salvation. He's also interested in the salvation of my offenders, the people who have hurt me. Essentially, you are making an appeal to them to be reconciled to God. And I think that's when we forgive them and we humbly confront them, we're inviting them into the story that God is telling, the story of redemption, and telling them, hey, like, yeah, you're wrong, but you're not too far off from God's grace. And that just means, it just points to the fact that God is up to something bigger when he commands us to forgive and to humbly confront people.
1: What would that look like? Give us a present day illustration of that playing out.
0: Yeah.
1: With two people and what it would look like.
2: Turning the other cheek.
1: Yes.
0: Yeah. I think it's having a conversation. So usually what happens, somebody offends us, maybe we stuff it, you know?
1: Yeah. Let's use your dad. Yeah. If it would have gone like that.
0: Yeah. Bad. I think the humble confrontation was when I went home and we had that conversation and me sharing with him how he hurt me. Now, I didn't know how he would respond to that. I couldn't anticipate that he would respond in tears and with confession and repentance. He could also, you know, responded in anger and said that I was ungrateful, you know, or, you know, some other thing. But like, I wasn't responsible for that part.
2: Well, it's interesting that you said you started with an apology.
0: Yeah. Yeah.
2: Which in one sense says I'm equal.
0: Yeah. I think anytime we're in conflict with someone, if there's something that we've done wrong, I think we start there.
2: Yeah.
0: I think we start with owning, hey, this is my part. I recently just been walking through something that's been tough and had to have mediation. And I started by saying, hey, I am sorry for how I was unable to have this conversation sooner. Like, I understand that that left you sort of wondering what I was thinking, what I was feeling, and sort of created all this uncertainty. I'm sorry that I wasn't able to do that. And this explaining why I wasn't able.
1: It's the scripture of a gentle answer turns away wrath.
0: Yeah. And I think when there's nothing that you have done, there's not a side for you to own.
1: Yeah.
0: I think it comes in like still by recognizing their humanity and leading with curiosity. It's like, hey, so when you said this,
1: yeah,
0: like, what did you mean? Like, how was I supposed to, how was I supposed to receive that? What were you hoping would be my response? Or when you did this? And so learning to lead with curiosity has been huge for me. I had to learn really early on, particularly in those

0: early years of trying to forgive my dad, and he was still drinking a lot. He was, you know, kind of in and out. Is that it takes two people to make reconciliation possible. Forgiveness, that's something I can do by myself. A reconciliation, that's going to require the other person's participation as well. And I'm so grateful for how Jesus provides us with teaching on when to reconcile and when not to reconcile. And so in Matthew 18, right before the parable of the unforgiving servant, he says, hey, if your brother or sister sins against you, go and show them their faults. Go do the humble confrontation with them. And then he says, if they listen, you've gained them back. But if they don't listen, then go and get two witnesses to kind of help mediate what's happening and get clarity on that. And really to discern whether or not what this person did was wrong, or if you just perceive it something was wrong, or actually maybe you're the person, right, in the wrong. And so to mediate that conversation, and then if that person persists and continues to not listen, then to go and get the church, go get the Christian community that you're a part of. And if they persist in not listening, then he says, treat them like a Gentile or a tax collector. And Jesus isn't being prejudiced there. He's just leaning into their cultural context there and saying, when he says Gentile, he's like, hey, where you were once brothers and sisters in Christ, sharing all things in common, now treat this person as an unbeliever. In my mind, that gives us encouragement to restructure the relationship. And so my expectations are shifting. How I show up, how I come into the space is shifting. What I share is shifting, because now we're not actually in fellowship with one another. But then he says to treat them like a tax collector. And in that context, tax collectors were considered to be abusive people, particularly if they were Jewish, because they're kind of functioning as traitors in that society and exploiting their community for financial gain. In that, the principles we can derive from that is, like, if this person is abusive and unrepentive and continuing in sin, like, in the relationship with them, treat them like a tax collector. And what I love about that passage is that after that, Jesus is like, whatever you bind on earth will be bound in heaven. Whatever you loose on earth will be loosed in heaven. And I think what Jesus is hitting at is that ending these kinds of relationships, really, really hard. But when you do them in community with other people, and when you do it his way, you can have the assurance that he's with you in whatever the decision that has been made. And I find great comfort in that. But when I've made the decision to end a relationship with someone apart from community, apart from going to them first, then I wrestle with guilt. I wrestle with shame.
1: Yeah.
0: But if you do it God's way, then you can have that assurance that, hey, nope, I did my due diligence. I did my part.
2: The pushback is, it sounds so not Jesus.
0: Yep.
2: To end a relationship, to set a boundary. It's like, oh no, Jesus would never do that. Yet he did. He walked away sometimes from people. It's like, I've called you to do this, and he let them walk away from him.
0: Yeah.
2: So what do you say to the person that says, oh, that's not Jesus?
0: Well, it is. It literally is. For me, when I was studying, I wasn't even looking for this passage. I was trying to study the parable of the unforgiving servant. And then I see this passage and I'm like, oh my goodness, like what's happening here? And then to see that it's right before the parable of the unforgiving servant, that Jesus gives them this teaching on reconciliation and how to deal with someone when they've sinned against you. And then Peter asks the question, like, so, okay, that's good, Jesus. Thank you for that. But how many times do I got to forgive this joker?
2: Yeah.
0: Right? Because in Peter's mind, forgiveness and reconciliation are not the same thing, which means that in their culture, it's not the same thing. And so he's like, well, you know, like, three times is good, right? One for the Father, Son, and Holy Spirit. Like, it's good. And Jesus is like, no, I tell you, like 70 times seven. And he tells them this parable. Jesus is giving us this distinction of forgiveness and reconciliation, but we also see this distinction at the cross, right? And so Jesus, you know, he dies on the cross. First John, he says he dies for the sins of the world. And so forgiveness has been offered to anyone who would respond to it. But reconciliation is for those who repent and believe. It's for the people who confess their sins, who admit they're wrong, and then who turn from it. And if this is Jesus's framework for how he forgives and reconciles with people, how much more should it be us? Ephesians 1, verse 10, this is what really guides me in my relationships with other people. Paul says, this is the mystery of God's will, that he will unite all things in the heavens and the earth. in Jesus Christ, that this is what's at the center of God's heart, is that everything would be brought back together in his son, Jesus Christ. And then in Ephesians 2 through 1 and 10, where it says, you know, you were dead in your trespasses and sin. You were far from God by nature, children of God's wrath, but God, he's made us alive in Christ. Well, there's a second but in that passage. And it talks about how you were once cut off from the commonwealth of Israel. You were once far from God, but you have now been brought near. Mm-hmm. And I just think that it's beautiful that Paul, even in the way that he's writing, he's trying to bring this emphasis that our reconciliation with God is just as important as our reconciliation with, yeah, with one another. And then it's from this reality that Paul calls us in Ephesians 4 to live a life worthy of the calling. And we, you know, he's not talking about ministry calling. He's talking about this calling of salvation that we've received and how we live a life worthy of Christ's shed blood. It's to be humble, it's to be gentle, it's to be patient, and to be eager to maintain the unity of peace. And so this is what's at the center of God's heart. This is what gives God joy. Mm. And this is what we're working towards as we await for the new heavens and the new earth. These are realities. The gospel, the cross, what Jesus did, it is meant to guide us in our relationships. And when we can't reconcile with people, it shouldn't just give us relief. It should give us grief. Mm. It shouldn't just be like, oh, I'm protecting my peace. You know, I got to get this toxic person out of my life. Like, it shouldn't be punitive, but it should be, man, I really don't want to make this decision. It should be a decision that we make with tears. And when we have to make the decision, because that's just what it is, like, we should hope for a different kind of ending to the story.
2: I mean, when you say we should be one, and when we're not, it grieves us. Mm-hmm.
1: And it grieves
2: you
1: God.
2: You were tender there.
0: Yeah.
2: I mean, there was something underneath there. It's like,
1: it made you teary.
2: What are you thinking?
0: I'm thinking about a friend. Our friendship ended abruptly. We never really got to have conversation about it, even though that happened maybe 4 or 5 years ago. Like,
1: you still feel it.
0: Oh, man, I still feel it. I miss her. And it breaks my heart that we weren't able to walk through Matthew 18, together. It breaks my heart that I didn't get an opportunity to say what maybe could have been helpful to restore. It breaks my heart that I had to make a painful decision and say, unless we can have this conversation differently, I can't continue this way. It was hard for my counselor and my pastor and the other people around me to say, you got to let this go. And there are times when I want to pick up the phone and I want to call her and I want to text her. And then I have to go back to that last bit, little bit of Jesus' instruction. Like, nope, whatever you bind on earth is bound in heaven. You made this decision in community.
2: And yet if she reaches out,
0: oh, it'll be overjoyed.
2: Yeah.
0: But I know even in that, I have to wait.
1: Yeah.
0: That's really, really hard, you know?
1: So hard.
0: Because sometimes we just want to keep people because we love them.
2: Yeah.
0: And that's something the Lord's been working with me on. Like, friendship isn't primarily for my enjoyment. It's for God's glory. Mm. And so then I have to, like, widen my gaze to not just think about what I want, but to think about what's going to be the best thing for this person and their sanctification process. If I were to reach out to her, that's going to set the trajectory of our relationship going forward. And I don't know if that's going to be a good thing, you know, for us, because it would mean I'm fixing it versus them coming to the table and doing whatever they need to do in order to make sure that the relationship moves forward well. And so I've just had to, like, surrender that to the Lord and say, no, I am withholding for your glory and for your greater good in their life and in mine.
1: Our vision for families at familylife.com is to follow Jesus to impact children, parenting, marriages, not just here, but around the world. We can't do that without you.
2: Yeah, and it's why we do what we do, but you probably don't know this. We have hundreds, even thousands of financial partners, people that pray for us, but also say, I don't want to just pray. I want to be a part of this ministry, and I'm going to give part of my income every single month to Family Life to help this ministry impact the world. So you can be a partner with us. You, in a sense, you're impacting others just through our voice and through this program.
1: And we need you.
2: Yeah, and if you're sitting there thinking, man, I didn't even know they had monthly supporters like that. Yes, we do. And they literally are partners. We are partnering together to change the world for Jesus Christ. So here's how you can do that. Just go to familylifetoday.com, click on the donate button, and become a partner. Can I ask one last question?
1: Yeah.
2: Because I know there are married couples listening who have walked through adultery, an affair.
1: Mm-hmm. Any kind of
2: and,
1: betrayal.
2: Yeah, we've walked with couples. Yeah, any kind of betrayal, but especially that one is so painful.
1: Yeah.
2: And I've heard this many times. I've forgiven her. I've forgiven him, but I can't forget.
1: Yeah.
2: And you write about there's forgiveness
1: chapter.
2: And forget. Walk us through that. How do you handle the forget part?
0: I think we have to accept that forgetting may not be possible. We've grown up with the mantra, forgive and forget.
2: And God forgets our sins.
0: Yeah.
2: Throws them as far as from the east of the west. What's that mean?
0: Yeah. And so it's funny because I grew up hearing it all the time. He throws our sins into the sea of forgetfulness. And I was like, okay, cool. And so I'm prepared to write this chapter. And I'm like, you know, I don't know where that verse is.
2: It's not in there.
0: Do the little Google situation. It's not in there.
1: It's not in there.
0: Nowhere in there.
1: As far as the east to the west is in there.
0: As far as the east is from the west is, he remembers our sins no more. That's right. In there. But not throw them in the seas of forgetfulness. That's not in our Bibles. But I think, you know, folks were referencing a verse in Micah where he says he casts our sins into the depths of the sea.
2: Mm.
0: And I think what Micah is talking about there that we can apply there is like, how do we cast the sins of people into the depths of the sea, particularly if we've forgiven them? And so, yes, you're going to be triggered. You know, and you need to process that pain, and maybe you need to process that pain with them. Maybe you need to process it by yourself or with a trusted friend or a counselor. And so you don't want to not acknowledge the pain that you've experienced in that. And I think for married couples, it's like, how do you navigate bringing that person into that pain without them feeling like you are throwing it back in their face?
1: Oh, I guess you haven't forgiven me.
2: Yeah.
0: And it's like, it's I'm still walking through some things, you know, but you're faithfully casting it back into the sea, and you're choosing to recommit to your decision to forgive them.
1: That's good. As an act of your will.
0: As an act of your will.
1: You may not feel it. You're choosing it.
0: Yeah. And unfortunately, I've had friends who've walked through this, and we've walked through this together. And I think what's always hard for the spouse who did the offending, who had the affair, who cheated, is that they just don't know how long it's going to take.
1: And they'll say, how long is this going to go on that you're going to continue to bring this back up?
0: Yeah, but I think what that person maybe needs help recognizing is that infidelity is a kind of trauma for someone. It's a moment in which their whole reality has shifted and changed.
1: Mm-hmm.
0: It doesn't just color the moment that you confess, but now if you know you were having an affair for 3 months, if you were having it for 6 years, it causes them to go back and see all of that differently. Trust is, it's not just broken, it's shattered. To put that back together, it's going to take time. I've been on the other side of not infidelity, but betrayal. Anytime that person comes to me and they're like, hey, you know, when are you going to start trusting me again? When are you going to do this? And kind of have this entitled sort of like approach to it. It helps me to see they don't fully maybe understand what they did. And I think what's hard is when you are the person who's been hurt, when you have to keep trying to explain to someone the depths of what they did. That's hard, hard work because it feels like you're being betrayed all over again. But when we forgive, we're faithfully casting it into the sea. So when it comes back up, we're casting it again.
2: Yeah.
0: When it comes back up, we're casting it again. Even after me and my dad had that conversation, when he called, the anger still was there. It was like, cast it, you know,
1: into
0: the sea and relate to him as a forgiven person. So now I'm not relating to him as someone who's unforgiven or just someone who did this bad thing in my life, but I'm going to relate to them as a forgiven person.
1: For me, I've had sexual abuse. So that forgiveness part, the healing part, I've always described it as layers.
0: Yeah.
1: It's like peeling back an onion. And when you go through different things, you're triggered or it's like, oh, that hurt again. It's a wound that like, ouch, somebody touched that and it hurts me still. And I remember being frustrated with God, like, why does that still hurt? Haven't you healed me? Have I not forgiven them? And I feel like God heals in layers. He doesn't always do it all at once. Yeah. There's certain things that he's like, I'm going to heal this. And now you're going to go through something else and like, oh, I want to go deeper into that healing. Mm-hmm. And it's his grace and his mercy and his love. But to rest in that, to know that his timing for you was 11 years. Dave, for you, it was 5. So I love the casting. Yeah. You continue to give it back to God. Like, oh, I'm feeling this again today.
2: Yeah, I mean, I driving somewhere the other day and just out of nowhere, I think, something triggered my thought. I'm like, oh, this church hurt is still there.
3: Yeah, still there.
2: And I've dealt with it.
1: It's another layer.
2: And I hurt people as a pastor, and I hope they forgive me. But I was like, there it is. And I'm like, okay, I just got to care. I did. I literally like, okay, Lord, I know you've dealt with this. I'm okay. Mm-hmm. Here I am. Thank you for doing that. But the forgetful part doesn't go away.
3: Yeah.
2: It's still there. Yeah. You know, but I also know, and you know this, on the other side of forgiveness is another word that's so beautiful. It's freedom.
3: Yeah.
2: And it's hard. But when you get there, you realize, I didn't see this coming. Wow.
1: I'm so glad you wrote about this.
2: Yeah.
1: This is good. Here it is again, living beyond offense. Doing the hard work, of forgiveness God's way. And I love that it's so biblical because it is God's way.
2: And you can get it at familylifetoday.com. 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
1: Thanks, Yana. Yeah, this has been rich.
0: Thank you, guys.
1: We want to hear from you. 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
14: Between now and the beginning of our twilight hours, weather's perfect for yard work or having dinner in the backyard. Highs are in the upper 70s, and we're going to cool down into the mid-50s overnight. Weekends on the coast, partly to mostly sunny, highs near 70 in the Willamette Valley Weather Center. I'm Robert Pratt.
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18: We're going to be that radio program that we'll just travel through the Bible with you. If you're willing to do the time with us, I think there's a great reward. There's nothing like the word of God. Thy word is a lamp unto my feet, light unto my path. And we feel like we get to bring that to our radio listeners.
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19: The battlefield of spiritual warfare has been a war zone since mankind's earliest days and will continue until Christ returns. What does that mean for us? Today, on Turning Point, Dr. David Jeremiah shares his answers as he continues his conversation with guest Sheila Walsh, all about his powerful new book and teaching series, The Battle for Your Soul. With more of their interview, here's Sheila.
20: One of the things that you teach on in this series, which I related to, and from interviews we've done in the past, I know you do too, and that is the battlefield of discouragement. Talk to us about
21: that. Somebody asked me one day, of all these things that Satan uses to get to you, which one does he use on you the most? And that's it, discouragement. Discouragement can be used to just take you out of the game completely. It can shut you down.
20: So let me ask you, you work so hard, we know that. So you wake up and it's Sunday morning and you know you have to preach and you feel discouraged. What do you do?
21: Well, you know what? If you'd asked me that 2 or 3 years ago, I wouldn't give you the same.